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1: All right, 25 now till the top of the hour. 800-941-SEAN, our number this Friday. 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And that would be Pure Talk. All right. On this Friday, let's get to our phones. Tiffany is in my free state of Florida. Tiffany, how are you? Glad you called.
2: Hey, Sean. Thank you. Thanks for taking my call. Yeah.
1: Thank you.
2: So upset about this Fauci thing. You know, my father, he took the shot. And when he got his first booster, his legs swelled up so bad. He has post-polio syndrome. He's now 85. And he took the first booster. His bad legs swelled up. Never regained again. He cannot walk anymore. He cannot feel his legs. It's just been awful. And I would love for Fauci to see my father, you know, just struggling every day just to get out of bed and get onto and try to live normal life. It's awful.
1: You know, I'm listening to this story about your dad. I know many people like your dad that have had, you know, lasting impact from taking this experimental shot. The creator of the technology, I've been saying this all week, Dr. Robert Malone, said it was not ready. It was not perfected. And however, he said, I can understand using the mRNA technology in this sense because COVID was impacting older people. That's why putting masks and taking kids out of school was so dumb. And it was ridiculous. It was insane. And, you know, and then I know all these athletes, for example, the issue of myocarditis became a huge issue, not just for athletes, but for other people, too. But, you know, high performing athletes really suffered. People like your dad really suffered. And it wasn't, look, I know it was a perilous time, but nobody wanted to talk about natural immunity. We were absolutely being lied to about the origins of COVID. Then this egomaniac narcissist, we find out from these diary entries, Anthony Fauci, and the emails that were revealed by Rand Paul. I went over these in great detail last night, you know, where he knew, they knew, you know, please erase this email after you read it. They knew that this likely came from the lab in Wuhan, that, by the way, NIH money helped fund by giving money to the Eco Health Alliance. Are doctors giving your dad any hope that he might be able to recover from this condition?
2: No, as a matter of fact, he was in Florida. He's a snowbird. He was in Florida when he took the shot and the booster, but his doctor back in Michigan was on one of those advisory boards, and he advised him to take the shot. My brother and I refused to take that shot. So, no, you know, he's got post-polio. They kind of just give up, and it's just part of it. And it's just, you know, he's hurt our whole family, Fauci, by this whole
1: thing. Listen, I wasn't going to take an experimental shot, and I didn't.
2: No.
1: Now, I got the first strain of COVID, which was really the worst, the alpha strain. Then it was beta. Then it was Omicron. Then it was a delta. I mean, there are a whole bunch of them. You know, I don't fault people, you know, based on the limited knowledge. We were in a really tough spot. So I'm willing to give a little bit of grace to some people. but I'm not willing to give grace to a lot of the horrific decisions, shutdowns, denying children in-person learning when it wasn't impacting kids, mask mandates, ruining people's businesses. And meanwhile, you know, guys like Fauci are, you know, having these dinners with prominent media personalities like, you know, Fake Jake or, you know, no-show Governor Newsom, you know, showing up at the French Laundry. And the rest of the state is shut down. His kids have in-person learning because they go to a private school. Every other kid in California that does not have in-person learning. It's just, it's so hypocritical. It's just sad. And, you know, we're now in the midst of a big debate about the future of the country and those that want the Green New Deal. And that means pretty much government guaranteed everything. I mean, you're

0: All right, I have a question for you. 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According to recent reports, central banks around the world have been steadily buying physical gold to reduce their reliance on paper dollars. Now, think about that. Now, it seems like the biggest global financial institutions know something, and they're moving into hard assets like gold and silver. 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
4: Taking it to the highest court, I'm Lisa Lacerra, Fox News. President Trump says he will fight a court order to stop construction of the White House ballroom.
5: President Trump says the U.S. Supreme Court must overturn a D.C. appeals court ruling ordering construction of an East Wing ballroom to stop. A 2-1 decision from the judges says whether or not a massive ballroom should be constructed is for Congress to decide. The East Wing of the White House has already been demolished, and for months, crews have been constructing a $400 million, 90,000 square foot addition. The project, President Trump says, is a matter of national security, saying the single integrated ballroom project also includes bomb shelters, medical and military facilities, and drone defense capabilities.
4: Fox's Jared Halpern at the White House. A late night session in the Senate as they try to finish some business before the August recess, including a procedural vote on the confirmation of Todd Blanche as Attorney General after Louisiana Republican Bill Cassidy said he will vote in favor. Cassidy was critical of those who he says are politicizing the nomination.
6: Mr. Blanche has become a referendum on how people feel about President Trump. If you don't like the president, you don't like Mr. Blanche. If you do like the president, you do. I have not approached it that way.
4: Two other Republicans, Lisa Murkowski of Alaska and Susan Collins of Maine, have said they will vote no. The Senate earlier passed a sweeping round of sanctions against Russia over its war in Ukraine, the bill named after the late Senator Lindsey Graham. Rescue crews in Utah say they have not been able to get to the firefighting chopper that crashed earlier today while battling the Wide Mouth fire because of the fire in extreme terrain. Two people were on board, Deputy Incident Commander Tyler Hecht.
7: We don't know the status. We haven't been able to confirm. We can't confirm that there's been a crash, and that's all we know at this time.
4: The NTSB is investigating. 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
12: 265 to 70. Partly sunny, showers and thunderstorms Saturday, the mid-80s. Sunday, sunny skies, the high around 85.
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16: 855-403-9846, 855-403-9846. Freestyle Friday, we made it. We made it. Rory O'Neill is coming up, going to talk with him. But meanwhile, it is your show. You pick the topic. Yeah, you make that call. It's all you. Okay, let's go to Steve, who is here from West Springfield. He wants to talk about Ted Cruz and his subcommittee. You mean the one where it was just Ted Cruz there, right?
17: Other people as well, but I wanted to, before I talk about that, I have to mention something you said yesterday.
16: Yeah.
17: Real quick. You mentioned how you said they made you eat those cannolis. Yeah, right. Wink, nudge, nudge.
16: Yes, wait, that is a wink, wink, nudge. No, but honestly, Steve, honestly, and you know, you've been to La Fiorentino in Springfield, and you've come out when I've done some remotes there. I finally got to talk with you the last time. No, but I was trying to get out of the cannoli eating contest. I really was trying to get out. Because I said, you know, to really do this and try to win, like, I'm not one of these professional eaters. I'm going to have to force these things down, you know? And I really didn't want to do it. But okay, so you're right. I'm a big boy. I have to accept that, you know, the consequences. I did do it. I could have really said, no, I'm not going to do it. You're right. I'm not going to argue with that.
17: All right.
16: Let's get to Ted Cruz.
17: Yeah, let's get down to business here. On Wednesday, Ted Cruz had a subcommittee hearing confronting the Muslim Brotherhood Network in America.
16: Yep.
17: And it was just about, you know, how Carr and other organizations affiliated with their organizations are basically indoctrinating our colleges and schools, et cetera. And of course, you and I know they're nothing but a militant Islamic organization. And I encourage anybody who didn't watch it to research it, and it was really good. But my main thing to talk about is how all the Dems that were supposed to show up, but they boycotted it.
16: Yeah.
17: They were characterizing it as a hearing, as a political Creepshow and his scapegoating Muslims. And, of course, Sheldon Whitehouse was one of them who didn't show up.
16: Oh, yeah. Sheldon. Sheldon only whites in the house. Yeah, didn't show up. I know. Oh, he's not that interested in worrying about it. And he was afraid somebody would call him an Islamophobe. The organizations, the Muslim Brotherhood, and of course the offshoot CARE here in the United States, absolutely not. It's funny how they'll talk about, oh, MAGA is a hate group and this and that. Take a look at these organizations. Take a look at the Muslim Brotherhood. And you tell me what their aim and objective is. It's no different than the Ottoman Empire, than what the Muslims were doing by invading and conquering. No different. No different whatsoever. You're absolutely right, Steve.
17: Exactly, Jim. And basically, like I found it very interesting, and you'll give me the history about these people. I really do encourage listeners, if they didn't see this, they should watch this. I mean, it's not that long.
16: Yeah.
17: But you and I know. I just wanted to mention it, but it was so funny. The main thing is how these Democrats, characterize it as a political creep show.
16: Yeah, it wasn't a point. Right. It was, I mean, he was there speaking truth about what is behind these organizations, the threat they are to Western civilization. But he's absolutely right. And I would never back down on that. You can call me an Islamophobe all you want. It is truth, and it is what's happening. And I did watch most of it. I did. Thank you very much, Steve. Appreciate it.
17: Okay, can I say one more thing?
16: Oh, yeah, sure.
17: Really quick about Tommy B. He's not a grumpy old man. He's a man that needs help.
16: Because of his delusions, is what you're saying? Yeah, he can. No, he doesn't. He's playing around. But anyway, good one, Steve. Thank you very much. 855-403-9846. 855-403-9846. Hey, you know what I want to give you? Rand Paul, after the vote yesterday, to send a criminal referral to the Department of Justice over Anthony Fauci's refusal to show up. To say anything at the hearing. And even though he's been basically granted immunity, he's been given a pardon. Just take a quick listen to this.
18: 8 days ago, Dr. Anthony Fauci sat before this committee in the witness chair under subpoena for conduct covered by the President Biden's full and unconditional pardon, reaching back to 2014. Dr. Fauci faced no risk of federal prosecution. All he had to do was tell the truth. More than 100 times, though, he refused. The chair ruled that Dr. Fauci's assertion of the Fifth Amendment privilege was unsupported in light of the pardon and the testimony he offered in his opening statement. The chair directed Anthony Fauci to answer. He refused again. That is what we are voting on today. Not his opinions, not his policies, not anything he said from a podium 6 years ago. We are voting on whether a witness who has received the benefit of a sweeping federal pardon can be ordered by this committee to answer questions and then defy that order without consequence. More than 1 million Americans died from COVID. Many of them died alone. Workers were forced to choose between a mandate and a job they needed. Businesses closed and never reopened. Children lost years of school they will never get back. Americans lost the freedom to work, to worship, and to decide what went into their own bodies. Nothing we do today can undo those losses, but silence does not honor them either. This committee and the American people have a right to know why Dr. Fauci's agency funded dangerous research at the Wuhan Institute of Virology and what role he played in approving and overseeing it. Why he told his colleagues to delete emails. Why he told them to delete emails and then delete the deleted file. What was he told in January 2020? What was said on those calls? What his agency did with and for the intelligence community? And whether knowing what he knows now, he still believes that the risks were worth taking. Documents tell only part of the story. Many of these questions can be answered only by Dr. Fauci. He answered none of them. There will be another pandemic. The time to determine which legislative reforms are necessary to ensure that the mistakes of the past are not repeated is now, not later.
16: Excellent. Excellent. Democrats don't want any part of it. Said it right there. Now, there's a brouhaha because he didn't send the criminal referral for a vote by the entire Senate. And they're saying, you know, that's there's really no precedent for doing that. And he said, guess what? Too bad. I mean, in so many words, he said it politely. Democrats don't worry about precedent. They really don't. And I used to be very much a traditionalist when it came to the Senate. And if you remember, I changed my mind and I actually made an announcement about it on this show that I had changed my mind about the filibuster. While I still like the filibuster, and that's what the founding fathers intended the Senate to be like. They wanted the House to be elected every 2 years. They wanted the House to be the place that is immediately reactive to the will of the people. And then they wanted another House, the Senate, get elected every 6 years, be more thoughtful, be more deliberative, and that would bring the balance to governing. And you know what? That's why I don't care that he's doing this, because it is something that Democrats would do instantly. I really don't care that he's doing this. Yeah, because, look, you don't bring a knife to a gunfight. And that's what Republicans have been doing by standing by and standing on tradition. And even though the Democrats will make those changes, don't be that way. Now, I changed my mind on it a while ago. And also, since there really is no precedent for a committee to directly recommend to the Department of Justice, I'll take it. I will. Yeah, it's come to that. And really, folks, if the Democrats get control again of the Senate, you know they're going to throw that out. They're definitely going to throw out the filibuster, the 60 vote. They're going to just want a simple majority, and they're going to do things like make Washington, D.C. and Puerto Rico states, 51 and 52. And when they do that, it's bye-bye for any Republicans to ever take control of the Senate. Because those two places, oh, come on. Absolutely. You know the whole when we added Alaska and Hawaii, that was kind of a deal because one was going to be Democrat, one was going to be Republican. Although we have probably one of the weakest Republicans as a senator from Alaska. Murkowski, yeah. She's not. It's amazing that in that state that you could have somebody like that. All right, when we return, Rory O'Neill, but if you want to get in the queue, 855-403-9846, 855.
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0: tallest man in journalism, Rhode Island's favorite son, multi-award-winning journalist, national correspondent to the Jim Polito Show, Rory O'Neill. Good morning, sir.
1: Jim, good morning.
0: Any video yet? I know you went off on TV,
1: people. Elon posted a fake video. Like, that doesn't help you.
0: No, I don't want to. What, was he being funny, or was it,
1: It was a simulation. There's one, I've seen two images of Korean satellite picked up before and after photos, but nothing.
0: Nothing, like, no you don't video. See the boom,
1: Correct.
0: That's
1: another dent.
0: No thanks. No thanks.
1: By the way, how's the staff handling with the shutdown of the transfer station? Do you let them wait an extra week, or do they have to walk it out to the landfill?
0: You really are a piece. First of all, it's an advertiser. My good, and he's actually a good friend of mine, Dennis O'Connor. Nice Irish. Got it in there. He just had to temporarily close the transfer station just so that he could do some more infrastructure because so many people use it now. No, I know. It's great. It's great. And I like to, take a little credit for spreading the word of that and making it popular. Yeah. And I use it. 15 cents a pound to get rid of junk. It's great.
1: A good deal.
0: That is a very good deal, and they even help you to unload it. And my servants don't unload. I don't have any. There's no chauffeur. We're not pulling up in a Rolls. Come on.
1: Well, for all the trash talk you do, you'd think you'd be getting a cut on that. So that makes sense.
0: Oh, I see. There he goes. All right. Listen, this has been interesting, and we have talked about this topic before, but just the in pursuit of the American dream, the home, and you've got some stats now that are tough for some people. Well, no, it's tough for people who want to get a home. You got to have some, as we say in Italian, you got to have a lot of scarole to be able to do that.
1: There it is. I'll feign ignorance about my Italian, but I think I broke the code on that one. Here it is. Redfin is out with the report that says, nationally speaking, on a national level, you need to make about $110,000 as a household in order to afford a typical house these days, with the price they average out near $400,000 for the house. So they use that rule, which is standard. No more than 30% of your income should be spent on shelter. So that's whether you're renting or owning, that's about the same. So $400,000 house, you should have $110,000 in income. Whoop, little problem. National typical income is $83,000.
0: Yeah.
1: So there's your disconnect. And that's why even when people overextend themselves, that realtor line, it may be tough for the first year or two, but your salaries are going to go up. So this is going to get much more affordable over the time of the mortgage.
0: They don't have that. The realtors don't understand. We work in media. And contrary to popular belief, until you're like a big, big person in media. Yeah, you're not making that money.
1: Unless I can pay for this pay my mortgage in T-shirts, branded T-shirts, and 300 section concert tickets. No, I'm not.
0: I got a few coffee mugs, Jim Polito Show coffee mugs left over. Coffee mugs. I can give you that stuff. Yep, that'll soak
1: in. Bumper stickers aren't a thing anymore.
0: No.
1: And magnets. Well, because your car is $50,000. I'm not going to stick a sticker on it. It's a $50,000 thing these days.
0: And if I put a sticker on my car, like I have a couple of stickers, but they're like my high school alma mater, that stuff. It's on it's on the back window. It's not on any bumper or anything else, and so I can easily scrape it off if I need to.
1: Right, and it's the car the servants drive anyway, so it doesn't matter.
0: There we go.
1: But these housing numbers, that disparity. What the most painful part of this is that this $22,000 disparity of income to housing costs, it's actually improved. It was $29,000 two years ago. So it's actually evidence that salaries are starting to catch up to that giant housing cost explosion that we saw coming out of COVID.
0: Yeah, it really was. Rory, I still, and it hasn't slip back. Our house, I mean, went way up in value.
1: Very, very fine house. Yeah.
0: Stop. Oh, God. Isn't that Crosby, Stills, and Nash?
2: Yeah.
0: Yeah. Yeah. So listen, but what I mean is it doesn't matter to me because, you know, I'm going out of this house in a box. So, you know, it's going to be for whoever is left, you know, the nice value of that home. But people who did buy and want to, you know, trade up and go somewhere else or whatever, they got a lot of value. Of course, then you have to go out and buy another house, and that one's value is inflated. But this is interesting. It almost reminds me of Bedford Falls. You know, It's a Wonderful Life. Like people trying to get a home. You know, and what you need to do it. But it seems to me that it was easier, and that it could be done on one income in the past.
1: Well, yeah, the old Leave It to Beaver model.
0: Actually, yeah.
1: The old Simpsons, by the way, the old Simpsons model. That's how old the Simpsons is. They were still doing one income household.
0: Yeah, that's right. That's right. It is.
1: That's how old the Simpsons is.
0: I know. And that the Simpsons was just a skit on the Tracy Ullman show, and that's how it got started. Yeah. Very good.
1: Yeah, I realize Marge did work as a police officer and sold pretzels. I get it. But for the most part, Homer has been a one-income family.
0: Oh, homie. All right. Now, I think we're done here. Is there any space news before I let you go? Anything new?
1: It was a good spacewalk yesterday, but yeah, otherwise pretty flat.
0: Pretty flat. Okay. Rory, thank you very much. Have a great weekend.
1: Like the Earth, it's flat. All right, hey, thanks. Talk to you next week.
0: Take care. Bye. Yeah, he doesn't believe that, El Luco. He does not believe the Earth is
2: flat. No, I didn't think
0: so. He's a space guy. Anyway, 855.
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0: 855-403-9846. 855-403-9846. You make the call. You pick the topic. It's all you. Oh, boy. Herbert in Worcester wants to talk about Tommy B. Oh, boy. This should be good. Hello, Herbert.
1: Good morning. A pleasure talking to you. I'm a regular listener.
0: Oh, thank you,
1: and
0: Herbert.
1: I appreciate you carrying on the Jordan Levy tradition of looking at issues with a common sense approach. The other day, you and Tommy were talking about storms in the Southwest and the dangers of the dust.
0: Yeah,
1: and
0: yeah.
1: You were thinking of the fungus, but you couldn't remember the name. It's histoplasmosis.
0: Oh, Herbert, thank you. My goodness. Yeah, and I had a friend who's had some pulmonary issues, and doctors were thinking it was that. It was not. But, yeah, thank you. That is that fungus that's in the dirt. Agricultural workers can be susceptible to it, and just terrible. And yeah,
1: and there are other funguses in different parts of the country, and even from exposure to birds and everything. So we have to be careful of what we breathe in and be aware of the dangers of what lurks outside.
0: No, you do.
1: We work outside.
0: You do, and then you know, Herbert, and then we've got Legionnaire's disease. You know, you've got to keep, especially in this kind of weather, you've got to keep those air conditioners cleaned and everything else. You know what I mean?
1: I was in Philadelphia in 1976 when Legionnaire's disease.
0: Really?
1: At the hotel down there. That was when they had the first outbreak of Legionnaire's disease.
0: There were Legionnaire, you know, American Legion delegates there. That's why they call it Legionnaires, and they all came down with it, and it was due to the air conditioning.
1: That's right.
0: Yeah.
1: That's right.
0: I know.
1: Okay, well,
0: Herbert, thank
1: you. Pleasure talking to you.
0: And I appreciate
1: the good work.
0: Thank you, and I appreciate you mentioning Jordan Levy, our very, very good friend. May his memory be a blessing. He was very important to me. Yeah, a lot of the common sense that I discuss, I get from Jordan. Anyway, let's go to Christine in Rutland. She wants to talk about the midterm elections. Hello, Christine.
2: Hey, Jim. How you doing?
0: I'm good. How are you?
2: I'm doing fine. Happy Friday.
0: Thank you. Great to hear
2: from
0: you.
2: My answer usually is I'm living the dream or the nightmare. Not sure which one. Change the statement to minute.
0: It can. I understand.
2: So my question is, do you think it's likely or a good idea, bad idea for Donald Trump? It's a little late now, but to pack the Supreme Court before the midterms, or maybe if we still have the House and Senate after the midterms, for him to do it himself, and that would save off the Democrats. We gotta play their game a bit.
0: I know, and I know you're referring to what I brought up in an earlier segment, which is I said I used to be a person who opposed getting rid of the filibuster in the Senate. And I a few months ago, I changed my position on that because I said they're going to do it anyway. Just do it. You want to stand on principle, that's fine. And I still believe that there are times you really need to stand on principle. But this is practical. Do it now. As far as packing the court, you mean expanding the number of people on the court? No, I wouldn't. I mean, you know, we've got some folks Amy Coney. Comey Barrett disappointed him last time around, you know, with what she was saying. Yeah. No, I would say leave it the way it is. I really would.
2: I'm just thinking that's what they're going to do anyway. If we beat them to, I just thinking we could beat them to the punch. It just seems like, I don't know.
0: But I know. Go ahead.
2: No, what is the other? Well, there were a couple of other things. They wanted to make Puerto Rico
0: Puerto Rico a state. And they want to make the District of Columbus. Puerto Rico has, on occasion, done that. But there would be, and I've seen some polling, there would be a majority of people in Puerto Rico, over 50%, who would opt for statehood. I think that could easily pass. They have thought about, you know, becoming their own independent nation as opposed to, you know, a territory and the like from the United States, but no. They I would think they would take that. But Christine, thank you. I appreciate the call. Christine from Rutland, everybody. Oh, we got to go to Scott in Eastham. Now, let me tell you, Scott in Eastham is behind enemy lines on the Cape. He is the poor guy. If he wants to leave there, he's got to go through the Brandenburg Gate. He's got to go through Checkpoint Charlie, you know. He's down. Eastham is beautiful, but you're in East Berlin, Scott.
3: I am. And I need some reconciliation from you.
0: Okay. What do you need?
3: Mayor Mondami requires an ID to go and shop at his store, but you don't need an ID to vote.
0: Of course not. Of course not. Yeah. I mean, that makes perfect sense to me, doesn't it, to you? I mean, it makes perfect sense to me.
3: Well, tell me if the next one here makes perfect sense. Your governor, Rapido, has just signed the PROTECT Act.
0: Oh, please.
3: Yeah. And the PROTECT Act, of course, is to keep ICE out of, arresting people. Well, in Provincetown, which, again, probably 95% of the people in Provincetown vote for Governor Rapido.
0: Oh, yeah, well, she was just down there for a fundraiser, of course.
3: Yep, so the Provincetown police, but I'm sure, trust me, I totally endorse the Provincetown police. I'm sure they've been authorized by the government of Provincetown that if you go on their website, they now have instructions for an anonymous tip line.
0: Yeah.
3: Now, I firmly agree with an anonymous tip line, but how can you have one set of Democrats try to kick ICE out and another set, given citizens a tip line?
0: Yeah, I don't know. And you know what? If you call in on that tip line and you say, hey, I think there are illegals living next door to me, guess what? That tip goes nowhere in P-Town. Nowhere. Nowhere.
3: And that's it. Interesting you say that, because if you read the website, it does say that not all tips will be reacted upon.
0: Of course. I mean, that's standard language. But you and I both know what they're going to react to there. Okay?
3: Yep. Absolutely.
0: And if I put a tip in and I said, hey, my neighbor just burned the pride flag, let me tell you, you'd be swatted. They'd surround the house, if you called in. No, really, if you called in that tip.
3: I agree.
0: Absolutely. Hey, Scott, always great to hear from you. We're glad you're behind enemy lines, but you appear to be safe. So we're very happy to hear that.
3: All right, thanks for taking my call.
0: Always a pleasure. Take care. All right, we're going down to Wareham, and Kent wants to talk about illegal immigration. Hello, Kent. How are you?
4: Hey, good morning, Jim. Thank you very much for taking this call. We're in serious problems here at Wareham Walmart.
0: Yeah.
4: We have about 12 good drivers that belong here, that pay taxes, that work hard. We have mothers with children. We have retired people like myself and my wife trying to make some extra money on the side legally, paying taxes.
0: Yep.
4: And we got about 15, maybe 22 illegals here taking over the store. And nothing's being done about
0: it. Wait a minute. Hold on a second. You're saying that Walmart hired illegals?
4: Well, they... I'm a flex driver. I work for a company that Walmart does own, but it's like DoorDash, but it's catering to Wareham, Walmart, the shop.
0: I've seen them. If you want something delivered from Walmart,
4: I mean,
0: Walmart has been doing a pretty decent job of trying to compete with Amazon. I think
4: Amazon.
0: Their model has been pretty good. Yeah, we've talked, and actually Mike Armstrong's coming up. We've talked about it with Mike in his segment. So wait a minute, are these people working for that group, the drivers?
4: Yes.
0: And then, now, how are they getting employment? Do they have phony documents? How are they doing it? And how do you know they're illegals?
4: Well, just by their practices, the way they're shopping and the theft that's going on here at the store, and not a damn thing's being done about it, about the multiple accounts that they use with their phones, the false names, the false Social Security cards. It's obvious to us, and it's obvious to some of the store employees. It's a racket, and it's driving us crazy because we have to. My wife and I pay over $2,000 a quarter on taxes, faithfully,
0: Yeah.
4: And these guys are just getting away with it, and they're rubbing it in their faces, and you know.
0: And this is what drives me crazy, because I'm not going to fault Walmart, because I mean, if people are presenting these documents, but why isn't the federal government? They obviously have to fill out an I-9 form. Why isn't the federal government coming after these folks? I mean, I imagine it's like, okay, listen, we've got millions we need to come after. You know, that's the least of our worries. Maybe that's what the federal government is thinking.
4: Yeah.
0: It's always been, since the Reagan original reform of immigration, and that's what developed the I-9 form, okay, there has not been enforcement of the employers doing this, except there was, remember, there was a an immigration raid, this was years ago, on a place in southeastern Maine.

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10: 855-403-9846. 855-403-9846. You make the call. You pick the topic. It's all you. Look who is here. Fan favorite, Scott from Holy Smokes. Good morning, sir.
11: Good morning, gym teacher. Yeah.
10: From dear leader to gym teacher. That's a good
11: one.
10: Well,
11: you're leading us in the mental calisthenics, and normally on a Friday that's good, but last night I stayed up to watch the Red Sox, and it went 13 innings. You probably know.
10: I didn't stand for that. I was watching the highlights this morning, like, wow. Wow.
11: Unbelievable.
10: Yeah.
11: But anyways, a little bone to pick. Let's talk about the statehood for Puerto Rico. They have a history of rejecting the national referendums, primarily because, whereas they already have citizenship, yeah, they don't pay federal income tax, and
10: right,
11: that would be easy to defeat. I don't think the Democrats could just ram it down their throat. If it still has to pass the voters, all the Republicans would have to do is say, you guys are going to have to pay federal income tax, and that would kill it right there. They don't want to do that. That would be an easy defeat. As far as D.C. goes, well, how about some countermeasures?

0: how does it sound? Separate states, East Texas, West Texas, East Tennessee, West Tennessee, North Florida,
1: no, I know.
0: South Florida.
1: Oh, yeah,
0: six
1: yeah.
0: New Senate seats, Republican Senate seats right there. Just the threat of that would maybe cause the Dems to back off.
1: And not just that. What about California? You could carve up California easily. There are still reliable red regions in California. That's a pretty big state.
0: But they wouldn't allow that to happen. I'm just saying in red states where you could actually get that done, that would be helpful. No, we're not going to get a red senator out of recarving California. They're never going to allow that if there's a possibility. Democrats will block that.
1: Yeah.
0: In California.
1: Well,
0: but,
1: no. Without the permission of the state, what I mean is a region petitions the Senate, and the Senate says okay. And the Republicans in the Senate, without a filibuster, say, okay. Yeah, yeah. I know. I get what you're saying.
0: Yeah. But anyways, so, hey, listen, just the Protect Act.
1: Oh, please.
0: Oh, let's, you know what, Trump got 40% of the voters here, and he, this is what I would really like to see. Maybe he's made him or somebody in the administration, I don't know if they've commented on this thing yet, but he needs to call a presser, and he needs to be flanked by Tom Homan and Cash Patel, and he needs to address the Massachusetts government in no uncertain terms. They cannot and will not be allowed to usurp the constitutional authority of the federal government in immigration matters, and any government employee or official in any capacity who attempts to block, thwart, hinder the exercising of a constitutional federal warrant will result in the arrest and prosecution of those people, including the governor. They can't just do this. They don't have the authority to put off limits places like hospitals and schools and courthouses that say that the federal authorities can't go there and can't exercise. They don't have that authority. Tom Homan has been pretty blunt on this subject for a couple of years now, and the message from Trump and the president, in addition to addressing the government officials, you should also make sure that it goes towards the potential illegals from elsewhere around the country, thinking about going to Massachusetts because they think they're going to be safe. They're not going to be safe. He can surge a force of agents to come here and get them, and they're not safe. This is a big lie that the Democrats have put out there to attract them here, to get them to be voters, but they're not safe. They are not safe from the reach of federal enforcement.
1: No, they can be picked up. But, you know, then this turns into like the situation in Minneapolis.
0: Standoff.
1: Yeah, you have standoffs. It turns into that. Only the standoff would now be, instead of the protesters and the whack jobs with the purple hair,
0: it'd be the police.
1: It would be the police. And I think they want to avoid that. I do agree with you. It would be good for Trump to come out and say that. But the other side of me, in terms of a political strategist and also a previous career in public relations, when you go out, when someone does something like that, like what Governor Rapino did, and then you go out and you react to it, you are bringing back attention to it, and in some aspects, you are providing cover and you are providing free publicity to the person who did it, because then, you know, she follows up with, you know, her stuff. You don't have any right, and it's a standoff. And then Homan was the guy who brought in cooler heads in Minneapolis. And while it would be great to have him standing there, because the guy looks like a bulldog, it might bring that attention. And that's what I think they might try to avoid with it. But you make a great point. I would just quietly walk in, go into the hospital. If somebody says something, say, we are federal agents. We can be here. You know, we're here on an investigation. We can be here.
0: Right. The other little BS tidbit that the governor put out in the statement at the signing, it was the claim, a false claim, I believe, that in order to get gather sympathy for her position is that they've claimed that 7,000 students have dropped out of school as a result of the ICE action.
1: Oh, please.
0: And they claim that as a statistic put out by this, you know, the state education board or whatever. Prove it. Let's get somebody in her face. Prove that. They fake that number, I guarantee you. They just came out of it, blew 7,000. They don't know that. They can prove that statistic because there's no way. And if it were true, there's about 100 other reasons why student enrollment may be down. But the way that she put it, she said this is English learning students that are not showing up at schools anymore because of ICE action. That's bull. That's absolute bull. There's a bunch of other reasons. Lack of enforcement for truancy has been a big issue in school systems all over the state. Anyway, so that's just, somebody ought to refute that and demand that she, where did they come up with that figure? Because I think they manufactured it.
1: Listen, you know they pull these.
0: You can't trust them.
1: No, and they pull these figures out of the proverbial backside sometimes. I mean, the left is notorious for these lies. And as you know, you repeat the lie more and more and more and more, and it just becomes the truth. You know who taught us.
0: And it's just the arrogance that they assume nobody will question it.
1: Yeah.
0: Because it's the equivalent of saying, I am science.
1: Isn't that great? Really? I am science as well. Did you hear me earlier talking about how his wife, driving the car with him in the car, flipped off reporters and photographers? What a class act.
0: Fauci has a wife?
1: Oh, yeah. And she, guess what? She works at Georgetown, where he is a professor now. Oh, yeah.
0: Yeah.
1: She works at Georgetown. Yeah. That bastion of conservative thought.
0: Well, that's something wrong with her, obviously, too. So
1: yeah. But he's an arrogant little SOB himself. He really is.
0: Yeah.
1: He is.
0: Oh, beyond that.
1: Yeah.
0: He's a borderline sociopath.
1: Yeah, he might be. No, you're right. There might be a little borderline personality disorder there. You're right. You're absolutely right. Writing his little girly diary every day and talking about how everybody listen. Do you think I've been doing media for a long time, and with that comes some bit of fame. Do you think for 1 minute that I have a diary at home that I would write that stuff into?
0: No, knowing you, you would definitely put it on a government server. No.
1: Yep, it's all there.
0: Because your slip is showing.
1: Ooh,
0: you know, that's
1: I went to the supermarket today, and two people recognized me. Oh, my goodness. You know what I mean? Crazy. Hey, pretty soon they're going to be doing that to you because you're a fan favorite, Scott, in Holy Smokes. They're going to be, you're Scott from Holy Smokes? Wow, you're Scott from Holy Smokes. Yeah,
0: they got a problem down in Provincetown. They stole our former mayor. He's now the town manager.
1: I know.
0: Some of those policies that are in place down there. He imported them from Holy Smokes.
1: I know, but that was after he ran against Richie Neal, and Richie Neal he pulled out all the stops, the slippery Neal, just to destroy this kid. And Neil's doing it again because he's got a Democrat opponent again.
0: Let me just get a quick word in on Richie Neal. He's running TV ads, campaign ads, where he's claiming he's in favor of middle-class tax cuts. But last year, he had voted against it.
1: I know.
0: The big tax bill. That can't be allowed to. I hope his opponent makes use of that because that is a blatant lie, what he's saying in those ads.
1: He's an old white Irish guy, and he's got a real lefty running against him again this time. Let's see how dirty Richie Neal gets this time, because he is.
0: I'm making popcorn.
1: Yep, he is Slippery Neal. Scott from Holy Smokes, thank you very much, my friend.
0: Thanks. Have a good one.
1: Fan favorite there. Okay, you know what? The phone lines are getting jammed up, and we are going to get to these calls, 855-403.
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5: A late night in the Senate. I'm Lisa Lacera, Fox News. They're settling unfinished business before heading out for August recess, including voting on Todd Blanche as the next attorney general. His confirmation all but certain after one Republican who was on the fence made his decision.
6: Susan Collins, the Republican from Maine, who has a very competitive re-election bid this fall, she announced a couple of days ago she was a no. And then early this morning, Lisa Murkowski, she announced that she, too, would oppose Todd Blanche. Now, Mitch McConnell, the former Senate Majority Leader, he remains out, so they could only lose one more Republican and still confirm Blanche. So there was a very teary statement from Bill Cassidy, the Republican from Louisiana, this morning. He announced this morning that he would vote to confirm.
5: Fox's Chad Pergam on Capitol Hill. The controversy over Blanche, who was President Trump's former lawyer, stems from the $1.8 billion weaponization fund to compensate people considered allies of the president as part of the president's settlement with the IRS. That idea has been abandoned. Earlier, the Senate passed a package of harsh sanctions against Ukraine.
7: Named for the late South Carolina Senator Lindsey Graham, the package penalizes countries continuing to purchase Russian oil and gas. Supporters say the measure will choke off a major source of revenue for Russian President Vladimir Putin to fund the war against Ukraine.
5: Fox's Jared Halpern at the White House. The measure has the support of President Trump, which means it will likely pass when lawmakers return after recess. The Pentagon has revoked former Air Force Secretary Frank Kendall's eligibility to access classified information and has barred him from holding any sensitive position, claiming it is disclosed sensitive information about the capabilities of Air Force One to the media. This follows reporting last month on security concerns over the new jet, which was a gift from Qatar. The plane was retrofitted and upgraded, but reportedly lacks the anti-missile capabilities of the older jets. 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
8: 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Just click listen, then swipe right and hear the latest news updates on your time. 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Download it now.
5: A teenage gunman goes on a shooting rampage in Thailand before turning the weapon on himself.
12: The 14-year-old boy took his own life at the end of the killing spree on the outskirts of Bangkok. Thailand's prime minister says he used his grandfather's gun to kill both his grandparents at their home, then headed to Debsirin Nonthaburi School, where he shot dozens of pupils and teachers. Nine people are in a serious condition in the hospital. The boy's motive isn't clear, but according to friends, he'd been suffering stress from his studies. The The attack is said to have been well prepared with clear steps and clear goals. Jonathan Savage, Fox News.
5: Virginia's governor has intervened in a proposed $67 billion merger between two utility companies.
13: Democratic Governor Abigail Spanberger says she wants to protect Virginia utility customers and make sure the proposed deal that would combine Dominion Energy and NextEra Energy can meet the state's energy needs. It's the first time the state's governor has intervened in a case before the State Corporation Commission. Becoming a party to the case allows the governor's administration to receive information, ask questions, and take part in the commission's review. If approved, it would reportedly be the largest utility merger in the country. Some Democratic and Republican state lawmakers are urging Spanberger to call a special session of the General Assembly to consider legislation that would give regulators more time to examine the deal. Tanya J. Powers, Fox News.
5: Senate confirming a number of other cabinet positions today and administration positions, including David Cummins to lead the TSA. He previously was a senior vice president of Serco, which offers engineering, IT, and training services to federal, state, and local governments and commercial customers. This comes as President Trump is looking to cut jobs at the TSA and has proposed having smaller airports privatize security. The Senate also confirmed Cameron Hamilton as the head of FEMA. This coming as the administration suggested major changes.
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14: 65 to 70, partly sunny, showers and thunderstorms Saturday, the mid-80s. Sunday, sunny skies, the high around 85.

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2: Here's something pretty disturbing I discovered while researching this podcast. This is what it actually says on the Los Angeles Police Department website. The site states that the Adult Missing Persons Unit investigates 3,200 cases a month, and 70% of those missing people are found or returned voluntarily within 2 or 3 days. It goes on to explain, and I quote here, "Since being a missing person is not a crime, police are given a very limited role while conducting these types of investigations." At the bottom of the webpage, it gets more disturbing. There's a section titled, "What if they never returned?" And here's the official police advice. In such situations, you may want to enlist the services of a private investigator to assist in your search. If you can't afford a PI, the police elaborate, quote, "Another option would be to contact the Salvation Army, which has a missing persons locator program." There is not a single sentence on the LAPD website that would lead a loved one of a missing person to have any faith that the police would properly investigate it. What the LAPD is basically saying is, if someone you love goes missing, don't overreact. They'll probably turn up, unless they don't, in which case you should get someone besides the police to look into it. All this is my way of saying, if the police took missing persons cases as seriously as they do, say, bank robberies, I wouldn't have had to do this podcast in the first place and end up chasing a violent criminal halfway around the country. I'm Neil Strauss, and you can hear the full story of To Live and Die in L.A.
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5: Straight Talk on Hormuz. I'm Chris DeMayo, Fox News. Negotiations over the reopening of the Strait of Hormuz are still ongoing, but there's still conflicting information being released.
6: Some very different messages coming out of Iran. It's tough to decide which faction to believe. On one hand, in Parliament, talk about perhaps trying to ban Israeli and U.S. ships from the Strait of Hormuz. At the same time, other Iranian officials talking about real progress on talks to reopen the Strait of Hormuz. The negotiations with Oman have made tremendous progress. President Trump has said he's played an active personal role in those negotiations, and he could expect an announcement on them as early as today. Iran has been demanding fees for any ships that go through the Strait of Hormuz. That position has been rejected by the U.S.
5: It's Fox's Steve Harrigan in Tel Aviv. A busy night on Capitol Hill with acting U.S. Attorney General Todd Blanch on the verge of being made official after a lengthy partisan debate.
7: Two Republicans, Susan Collins and Lisa Murkowski, opposed Blanch. One more GOP no would have tanked the nomination. Bill Cassidy was the only GOP holdout, and he will vote yes. Cassidy supports Blanch, even though President Trump ended his Senate career working against him in the GOP primary. The Senate also approved a bill to sanction Russia. Late Senator Lindsey Graham crafted the deal hours before he died. Lawmakers were sending a message to Vladimir Putin.
5: Fox's Chad Pergamon on Capitol Hill. If Blanch is not confirmed, he can still be allowed to serve in an acting capacity. The Pentagon revoking former Air Force Secretary Frank Kendall's access to classified information and barring him from holding any sensitive position. The Pentagon claims Kendall disclosed sensitive information about Air Force One's capabilities to the media, the $400 million plane, a gift to President Trump from Qatar. 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
5: A helicopter crashes while battling a wildfire in central Utah. More from Fox's Kristen Goodwin.
20: A Sikorsky S-64 helicopter helping to battle Utah's Wide Mouth 2 fire crashed in Richfield Friday with two people on board. Extreme fire conditions in difficult terrain, making it hard for officials to initially reach the scene.
21: There were first responders in that area, firefighters were in the area, but due to the fire activity, it kind of overran the area. So no escape routes that any firefighters could get into or out of.
20: Tyler Hacked, Deputy Incident Commander with the Great Basin Incident Management Team 2. The FAA and the NTSB are investigating the incident. The helicopter was one of seven working to fight the inferno in Millard County that was ignited by lightning on July 27th. Kristen Goodwin, Fox News.
5: The FAA and local officials stressing Friday that they had no details on the conditions of the two people on board the helicopter. Five of football's biggest stars take their place among the game's immortals this weekend in Canton, Ohio. Fox's Jeff Manasso has more.
22: The Pro Football Hall of Fame's class of 2026 officially enshrined today as some of the NFL's all-time greats, including former New Orleans Saints Super Bowl winning quarterback Drew Brees, former Arizona Cardinals wide receiver Larry Fitzgerald, former Carolina Panthers linebacker Luke Kuechly, former San Francisco 49ers running back Roger Craig, and former Patriots and Colts kicker Adam Vinatieri, who won three Super Bowls in New England and another in Indianapolis, with each inductee receiving a bronze bust and delivering a Hall of Fame speech. The annual enshrinement caps Hall of Fame Week in Canton. Jeff Manasso, Fox News.
5: The Senate has overwhelmingly approved a tough new Russia sanctions bill named for the late Senator Lindsey Graham, who pushed hard for the measure before his death last month. The bill now heads to the House for approval.
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26: 55 to 70. Partly sunny. Showers and thunderstorms Saturday, the mid-80s. Sunday, sunny skies. The high around 85.

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5: Construction halted. I'm Deborah Valentine, Fox News. President Trump vowing to appeal a new lower court ruling halting the construction of the White House ballroom.
6: Two of the panel's three judges ruled that President Trump does not have the unilateral authority to knock down the East Wing almost a year ago to build a new 90,000 square foot ballroom, which includes an underground military bunker. The majority of the judges wrote, "We are aware of no instance in American history in which a president unilaterally and using privately collected funds demolished substantial portions of the White House that Congress authorized to be built and American taxpayers paid for until now." The president says he will appeal to the Supreme Court, adding, "The military and Secret Service are viewing this horrendous politically motivated and unlawful ruling as a national security threat to our nation, in that the entire complex is being built for the protection of our country."
5: Fox's David Spott reporting. Acting U.S. Attorney General Todd Blanche is on the verge of being officially confirmed as Attorney General. Fox's Chad Pergram has more from Washington.
7: It's just a matter of time until they confirm Todd Blanche as the next Attorney General. He has the votes, and as I always say, it's about the math. Keep in mind that on the Republican side of the aisle, the Republicans could only lose two members on their side and still confirm Todd Blanche. So Susan Collins, the Republican from Maine, who has a very competitive re-election bid this fall, she announced a couple of days ago she was a no. And then early this morning, Lisa Murkowski, she announced that she too would oppose Todd Blanche. Now, Mitch McConnell, the former Senate Majority Leader, he remains out, so they could only lose one more Republican and still confirm Blanche. So we don't know when this vote is going to be, but once they confirm Todd Blanche, the Senate is probably going to be done for the summer.
5: Louisiana Senator Bill Cassidy Friday signaled his support of the nomination. 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
5: Well, negotiations over the reopening of the Strait of Hormuz are still ongoing, but there's some conflicting information that's being released. Fox's Steve Harrigan has more from Tel Aviv, Israel.
14: Some very different messages coming out of Iran. It's tough to decide which faction to believe. On one hand, in Parliament, talk about perhaps trying to ban Israeli and U.S. ships from the Strait of Hormuz. At the same time, other Iranian officials talking about real progress on talks to reopen the Strait of Hormuz. The negotiations with Oman have made tremendous progress. President Trump has said he's played an active personal role in those negotiations, and he could expect an announcement on them as early as today. Iran has been demanding fees for any ships that go through the Strait of Hormuz. That position has been rejected by the U.S.
5: The Strait is a major water passage for the world's oil trade. There are fears that even if a deal is negotiated, it will not be held up by Iran. Officials have been unable to reach the scene where a helicopter crashed while battling a wildfire in central Utah. Fox's Kristen Goodwin has details.
15: The FAA revealing a helicopter battling Utah's Widemouth 2 fire crashed in Richfield Friday with two people on board.
16: Our top priority is responding to the incident. Local, state, and federal authorities are assisting in the response.
15: Carl Hunt, public information officer with the Great Basin Incident Management Team 2.
17: We have not reached the scene of the accident yet.
15: Tyler Hecht, deputy incident commander, revealing the crash did start another fire, and officials are trying to find a safe way to get to the scene amid extreme fire conditions in difficult terrain, noting other firefighting aircraft have not been grounded and crews are coordinating with the NTSB, which is leading the investigation into the incident. Kristen Goodwin, Fox News.
5: The Senate has confirmed Cameron Hamilton as head of the embattled Federal Emergency Management Agency. The former Navy SEAL is returning to
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20: 65 to 70, partly sunny, showers and thunderstorms Saturday, the mid-80s, Sunday, sunny skies, the high around 85.

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7: Straight Talk on Hormuz. I'm Chris DeMeo, Fox News. Negotiations over the reopening of the Strait of Hormuz are still ongoing, but there's some conflicting information being released.
8: Some very different messages coming out of Iran. It's tough to decide which faction to believe. On one hand, in Parliament, talk about perhaps trying to ban Israeli and U.S. ships from the Strait of Hormuz. At the same time, other Iranian officials talking about real progress on talks to reopen the Strait of Hormuz. The negotiations with Oman have made tremendous progress. President Trump has said he's played an active personal role in those negotiations, and he could expect an announcement on them as early as today. Iran has been demanding fees for any ships that go through the Strait of Hormuz. That position has been rejected by the U.S.
7: Fox's Steve Harrigan in Tel Aviv. A busy night on Capitol Hill with acting U.S. Attorney General Todd Blanche on the verge of being official after a lengthy partisan battle.
9: Two Republicans, Susan Collins and Lisa Murkowski, opposed Blanche. One more GOP no would have tanked the nomination. Bill Cassidy was the only GOP holdout, and he will vote yes. Cassidy supports Blanche, even though President Trump ended his Senate career working against him in the GOP primary. The Senate also approved a bill to sanction Russia. Late Senator Lindsey Graham crafted the deal hours before he died. Lawmakers were sending a message to Vladimir Putin.
7: It's Fox's Chad Pergram on Capitol Hill. If Blanche is not confirmed, he'll still be allowed to serve in an acting capacity. The Pentagon revoking former Air Force Secretary Frank Kendall's access to classified information and barring him from holding any sensitive position. The Pentagon claims Kendall disclosed sensitive information about the Air Force One's capabilities to the media. The $400 million plane was a gift to President Trump from Qatar. 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
7: A helicopter crashes while battling a wildfire in central Utah. More from Fox's Kristen Goodwin.
12: A Sikorsky S-64 helicopter helping to battle Utah's Wide Mouth 2 fire crashed in Richfield Friday with two people on board. Extreme fire conditions in difficult terrain, making it hard for officials to initially reach the scene.
13: There were first responders in that area, firefighters were in the area, but due to the fire activity, it kind of overran the area. So no escape routes that any firefighters could get into or out of.
12: Tyler Hacked, Deputy Incident Commander with the Great Basin Incident Management Team 2. The FAA and the NTSB are investigating the incident. The helicopter was one of seven working to fight the inferno in Millard County that was ignited by lightning on July 27th. Kristen Goodwin, Fox News.
7: The FAA and local officials stressed Friday that they had no details on the conditions of the two people on board the helicopter. A five of football's biggest stars take their place among the game's immortals this weekend in Canton, Ohio. Here's Fox's Jeff Manasso.
14: The Pro Football Hall of Fame's class of 2026 officially enshrined today as some of the NFL's all-time greats, including former New Orleans Saints Super Bowl winning quarterback Drew Brees, former Arizona Cardinals wide receiver Larry Fitzgerald, former Carolina Panthers linebacker Luke Kuechly, former San Francisco 49ers running back Roger Craig, and former Patriots and Colts kicker Adam Vinatieri, who won three Super Bowls in New England and another in Indianapolis, with each inductee receiving a bronze bust. Delivering the Hall of Fame speech, the annual enshrinement caps Hall of Fame Week in Canton. Jeff Manasso, Fox News.
7: The Senate has overwhelmingly approved a tough new Russia sanctions bill named for the late Senator Lindsey Graham, who pushed hard for the measure before his death last month. The bill now heads to the House for approval. I'm Chris DeMeo. This is Fox News.
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18: The forecast from the Al's Oil of Shrewsbury Weather Center.
19: Partly cloudy with a chance of showers after midnight. Humid too, 65 to 70. Partly sunny, showers and thunderstorms Saturday, the mid-80s. Sunday, sunny skies, the high around 85.

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We'll see you on our next edition. Until then, be safe, everyone.

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7: Fox News, I'm Chris DeMayo. It's been looking more likely that Acting Attorney General Todd Blanche gets confirmed as the official head of the Justice Department. Fox's Chad Pergram has more from Capitol Hill.
8: Susan Collins, a couple of days ago, the Republican from Maine, she said she was a no early this morning. Lisa Murkowski, the Republican from Alaska, said she was a no. So then this came down to one vote with the former Senate Majority Leader, Mitch McConnell, being out. Bill Cassidy, the Republican from Louisiana, he said this morning that he is a yes. There could only be two GOP no's with former Senate Majority Leader Mitch McConnell out.
7: Now, Blanche's path to confirmation has been complicated over a settlement of Trump's lawsuit against the Internal Revenue Service that has drawn intense scrutiny by Republicans and Democrats. The Senate also passing a stopgap spending bill that would avoid a government shutdown in October. The Senate version is different than the House version, which was recently passed and would have to be reconciled. Negotiations over the reopening of the Strait of Hormuz are still ongoing, but there's some conflicting information being released.
9: Some very different messages coming out of Iran. It's tough to decide which faction to believe. On one hand, in Parliament, talk about perhaps trying to ban Israeli and U.S. ships from the Strait of Hormuz. At the same time, other Iranian officials talking about real progress on talks to reopen the Strait of Hormuz. The negotiations with Oman have made tremendous progress. President Trump has said he's played an active personal role in those negotiations, and he could expect an announcement on them as early as today. Iran has been demanding fees for any ships that go through the Strait of Hormuz. That position has been rejected by the U.S.
7: Fox's Steve Harrigan. 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
12: That heat's going to be out there for one more day.
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17: 855-403-9846. 855-403-9846. Freestyle Friday. We made it. We made it. Rory O'Neill is coming up. Going to talk with him. But meanwhile, it is your show. You pick the topic. Yeah, you make that call. It's all you. Okay, let's go to Steve, who is here from West Springfield. He wants to talk about Ted Cruz and his subcommittee. You mean the one where it was just Ted Cruz there, right?
18: Other people as well, but I wanted to, before I talk about that, I have to mention something you said yesterday.
17: Yeah.
18: Real quick. And you mentioned how you said they made you eat those cannolis. Yeah, right. Wink, nudge, nudge.
17: Yes, wait, that is a wink, wink, nudge. No, but honestly, Steve, honestly, and you know, you've been to La Fiorentino in Springfield, and you've come out when I've done some remotes there. I finally got to talk with you the last time. No, but I was trying to get out of the cannoli eating contest. I really was trying to get out. Because I said, you know, to really do this and try to win, like, I'm not one of these professional eaters. I'm going to have to force these things down, you know? And I really didn't want to do it. But okay, so you're right. You're right. I'm a big boy. I have to accept that, you know, the consequences. I did do it. I could have really said, no, I'm not going to do it. You're right. You're right. I'm not going to argue with that.
18: All right.
17: Let's get to Ted Cruz.
18: Yeah, let's get down to business here. On Wednesday, Ted Cruz had a subcommittee hearing confronting the Muslim Brotherhood Network in America.
17: Yep.
18: And it was just about, you know, how Carr and other organizations affiliated with their organizations are basically indoctrinating our colleges and schools, et cetera. And of course, you and I know they're nothing but a militant Islamic organization. And I encourage anybody who didn't watch it to research it, and it was really good. But my main thing to talk about is how all the Dems that were supposed to show up, but they boycotted it.
17: Yeah.
18: They were characterizing it as as a hearing, as a political creep show, and a scapegoating Muslims. And, of course, Sheldon Whitehouse was one of them who didn't show up.
17: Oh, yeah, Sheldon. Sheldon only whites in the house. Yeah, didn't show up. I know. Oh, he's not that interested in worrying about it. And he was afraid somebody would call him an Islamophobe. The organizations, the Muslim Brotherhood, and of course the offshoot CARE here in the United States, absolutely not. It's funny how they'll talk about, oh, MAGA is a hate group and this and that. Take a look at these organizations. Take a look at the Muslim Brotherhood. And you tell me what their aim and objective is. It's no different than the Ottoman Empire, than what the Muslims were doing by invading and conquering. No different. No different whatsoever. You're absolutely right, Steve.
18: Exactly, Jim. And basically, like I found it very interesting, and you'll give me the history about these people. I really do encourage listeners, if they didn't see this, they should watch this. I mean, it's not that long.
17: Yeah.
18: But you and I know. I just wanted to mention it, but it was so funny. The main thing is how these Democrats, characterize it as a political creep show.
17: Yeah, it wasn't a point. It was, he was there speaking truth about what is behind these organizations, the threat they are to Western civilization. But he's absolutely right. And I would never back down on that. You can call me an Islamophobe all you want. It is truth, and it is what's happening. And I did watch most of it. I did. Thank you very much, Steve. Appreciate it.
18: Okay, can I say one more thing?
17: Oh, yeah, sure.
18: Really quick about Tommy B. He's not a grumpy old man. He's a man that needs help.
17: Because of his delusions, is what you're saying? Yeah, he can. No, he doesn't. He's playing around. But anyway, good one, Steve. Thank you very much. 855-403-9846. 855-403-9846. Hey, you know what I want to give you? Rand Paul, after the vote yesterday, to send a criminal referral to the Department of Justice over Anthony Fauci's refusal to show up. To say anything at the hearing. And even though he's been basically granted immunity, he's been given a pardon. Just take a quick listen to this.
19: 8 days ago, Dr. Anthony Fauci sat before this committee in the witness chair under subpoena for conduct covered by the President Biden's full and unconditional pardon, reaching back to 2014. Dr. Fauci faced no risk of federal prosecution. All he had to do was tell the truth. More than 100 times, though, he refused. The chair ruled that Dr. Fauci's assertion of the Fifth Amendment privilege was unsupported in light of the pardon and the testimony he offered in his opening statement. The chair directed Anthony Fauci to answer. He refused again. That is what we are voting on today. Not his opinions, not his policies, not anything he said from a podium 6 years ago. We are voting on whether a witness who has received the benefit of a sweeping federal pardon can be ordered by this committee to answer questions and then defy that order without consequence. More than 1 million Americans died from COVID. Many of them died alone. Workers were forced to choose between a mandate and a job they needed. Businesses closed and never reopened. Children lost years of school they will never get back. Americans lost the freedom to work, to worship, and to decide what went into their own bodies. Nothing we do today can undo those losses, but silence does not honor them either. This committee and the American people have a right to know why Dr. Fauci's agency funded dangerous research at the Wuhan Institute of Virology and what role he played in approving and overseeing it. Why he told his colleagues to delete emails. Why he told them to delete emails and then delete the deleted file. What was he told in January 2020? What was said on those calls? What his agency did with and for the intelligence community? and whether, knowing what he knows now, he still believes that the risks were worth taking. Documents tell only part of the story. Many of these questions can be answered only by Dr. Fauci. He answered none of them. There will be another pandemic. The time to determine which legislative reforms are necessary to ensure that the mistakes of the past are not repeated is now, not later.
17: Excellent. Excellent. Democrats don't want any part of it. Said it right there. Now, there's a brouhaha because he didn't send the criminal referral for a vote by the entire Senate. And they're saying, you know, that's there's really no precedent for doing that. And he said, guess what? Too bad. I mean, in so many words, he said it politely. Democrats don't worry about precedent. They really don't. And I used to be very much a traditionalist when it came to the Senate. And if you remember, I changed my mind, and I actually made an announcement about it on this show, that I had changed my mind about the filibuster. While I still like the filibuster, and that's what the founding fathers intended the Senate to be like, they wanted the House to be elected every 2 years. They wanted the House to be the place that is immediately reactive to the will of the people. And then they wanted another house, the Senate, get elected every 6 years, be more thoughtful, be more deliberative, and that would bring the balance to governing. And you know what? That's why I don't care that he's doing this, because it is something that Democrats would do instantly. I really don't care that he's doing this. Yeah, because look, you don't bring a knife to a gunfight. And that's what Republicans have been doing by standing by and standing on tradition. And even though the Democrats will make those changes, don't be that way. Now, I changed my mind on it a while ago. And also, since there really is no precedent for a committee to directly recommend to the Department of Justice, I'll take it. I will. Yeah, it's come to that. And really, folks, if the Democrats get control again of the Senate, you know they're going to throw that out. They're definitely going to throw out the filibuster, the 60 vote. They're going to just want a simple majority, and they're going to do things like make Washington, D.C. and Puerto Rico states, 51 and 52. And when they do that, it's bye-bye for any Republicans to ever take control of the Senate. Because those two places, oh, come on. Absolutely. You know the whole, when we added Alaska and Hawaii, that was kind of a deal because one was going to be Democrat, one was going to be Republican. Although we have probably one of the weakest Republicans as a senator from Alaska. Murkowski, yeah. She's not. It's amazing that in that state that you could have somebody like that. All right, when we return, Rory O'Neill. But if you want to get in the queue, 855-403-9846, 855.
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0: the tallest man in journalism, Rhode Island's favorite son, multi-award-winning journalist, national correspondent to the Jim Polito Show, Rory O'Neill. Good morning, sir.
1: Jim, good morning.
0: Any video yet? I know you went off on TV,
1: people. Elon posted a fake video. Like, that doesn't help.
0: No, I don't want to. What, was he being funny, or was it,
1: It was a simulation. There's one, I've seen two images of Korean satellite picked up before and after photos, but nothing.
0: Nothing, like, you don't see the boom,
1: Correct.
0: That's
1: see another dent.
0: No thanks.
1: By the way, how's the staff handling with the shutdown of the transfer station? Do you let them wait an extra week, or do they have to walk it out to the landfill?
0: You really are a piece. First of all, it's an advertiser. My good, and he's actually a good friend of mine, Dennis O'Connor. Nice Irish guy. There we go. He just had to temporarily close the transfer station just so that he could do some more infrastructure, because so many people use it now. No, I know. It's great. It's great. And I like to, take a little credit for spreading the word of that and making it popular. Yeah. And I use it. 15 cents a pound to get rid of junk. It's great.
1: A good deal.
0: That is a very good deal, and they even help you to unload it. And my age, you want to have no. Right. My servants don't unload. I don't have any. There's no chauffeur. We're not pulling up in a Rolls. Come on.
1: Well, for all the trash talk you do, you'd think you'd be getting a cut on that. So that makes sense.
0: Oh, I see. There he goes. All right, Lori. Listen, this has been interesting, and we have talked about this topic before, but, just the in pursuit of the American dream, the home, and you've got some stats now that are, tough for some people. Well, no, it's tough for people who want to get a home. You got to have some, as we say in Italian, you got to have a lot of scarol, to be able to do that.
1: Yeah. There it is. I'll feign ignorance about my Italian, but I think I broke the code on that one. Here it is. Redfin is out with the report that says, nationally speaking, on a national level, you need to make about $110,000 as a household in order to afford a typical house these days, with the price they average out near $400,000 for the house. So they use that rule, which is standard. No more than 30% of your income should be spent on shelter. So that's whether you're renting or owning, that's about the same. So $400,000 house, you should have $110,000 in income. Whoop, little problem. National typical income is $83,000.
0: Yeah.
1: So there's your disconnect. And that's why even when people overextend themselves, that realtor line, it may be tough for the first year or two, but your salaries are going to go up. So this is going to get much more affordable over the time of the mortgage.
0: They don't have that. The realtors don't understand. We work in media. And contrary to popular belief, until you're like a big, big person in media. Yeah, you're not making that money.
1: Unless I can pay for this with pay my mortgage in T-shirts, branded T-shirts, and 300 section concert tickets. No, I'm not.
0: I got a few coffee mugs, Jim Polito Show coffee mugs left over. Coffee
1: mugs.
0: I can give you that stuff. Yep, that'll
1: bumper stickers aren't a thing anymore.
0: No,
1: and magnets. Well, because your car is $50,000. I'm not going to stick a sticker on it. It's a $50,000 thing these days.
0: And if I put a sticker on my car, like I have a couple of stickers, but they're like my high school alma mater, that stuff. It's on it's on the back window. It's not on any bumper or anything else, and so I can easily scrape it off if I need to.
1: Right, and it's the car the servants drive anyway, so it doesn't matter.
0: Oh, there we go.
1: But these housing numbers, I mean, that disparity. What the most painful part of this is that this $22,000 disparity of income to the housing costs, it's actually improved. It was $29,000 2 years ago. So it's actually evidence that salaries are starting to catch up to that giant housing cost explosion that we saw coming out of COVID.
0: Yeah, I mean, it really was. Rory, I still, and it hasn't slip back. Our house, I mean, went way up in value.
1: Very, very fine house. Yeah.
0: Stop. Oh, God. Isn't that Crosby, Stills, and Nash?
2: Yeah.
0: Yeah. Yeah. So listen, but what I mean is it doesn't matter to me because, you know, I'm going out of this house in a box. So, you know, it's going to be for whoever is left, you know, the nice value of that home. But people who did buy and want to, you know, trade up and go somewhere else or whatever, they got a lot of value. Of course, then you have to go out and buy another house, and that one's value is inflated. But this is interesting. It almost reminds me of Bedford Falls. You know, It's a Wonderful Life. Like people trying to get a home. You know, and what you need to do it. But it seems to me that it was easier, and that it could be done on one income in the past.
1: Well, yeah, the old Leave It to Beaver model.
0: Actually, yeah.
1: The old Simpsons model. That's how old the Simpsons is. They were still doing one income household.
0: Yeah, that's right. That's right. It is.
1: That's how old the Simpsons is.
0: I know. And that the Simpsons was just a skit on the Tracy Ullman show, and that's how it got started. Yeah. Very good.
1: I realize Marge did work as a police officer and sold pretzels. I get it. But for the most part, Homer has been a one-income family.
0: Oh, homie. All right. Now, I think we're done here. Is there any space news before I let you go? Anything new?
1: There was a good spacewalk yesterday, but yeah, otherwise pretty flat.
0: Pretty flat. Okay. Rory, thank you very much. Have a great weekend.
1: Like the Earth, it's flat. All right. Hey, thanks. Talk to you next week.
0: Take care. Bye. Yeah, he doesn't believe that, El Luco. He does not believe the Earth is
2: flat. No, I didn't think
0: so.
2: He's
0: a space guy. Anyway, 855.
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0: 855-403-9846. 855-403-9846. You make the call. You pick the topic. It's all you. Oh, boy. Herbert in Worcester wants to talk about Tommy B. Oh, boy. This should be good. Hello, Herbert.
1: Good morning. A pleasure talking to you. I'm a regular listener.
0: Oh, thank you,
1: and
0: Herbert.
1: I appreciate you carrying on the Jordan Levy tradition of looking at issues with a common sense approach. The other day, you and Tommy were talking about storms in the Southwest and the dangers of the dust.
0: Yeah,
1: and
0: yeah.
1: You were thinking of the fungus, but you couldn't remember the name. It's histoplasmosis.
0: Oh, Herbert, thank you. My goodness. Yeah, and I had a friend who's had some pulmonary issues, and doctors were thinking it was that. It was not. But, yeah, thank you. That is that fungus that's in the dirt. Agricultural workers can be susceptible to it, and just terrible. And yeah,
1: and there are other funguses in different parts of the country, and even from exposure to birds and everything. So we have to be careful of what we breathe in and be aware of the dangers of what lurks outside.
0: No, you
1: when
0: do
1: we work outside.
0: You do, and then you know, Herbert, and then we've got Legionnaire's disease. You know, you've got to keep, especially in this kind of weather, you've got to keep those air conditioners cleaned and everything else. You know what I mean?
1: I was in Philadelphia in 1976 when Legionnaire's disease.
0: Really?
1: At the hotel down there. That was when they had the first outbreak of Legionnaire's disease.
0: There were Legionnaire, you know, American Legion delegates there. That's why they call it Legionnaires, and they all came down with it, and it was due to the air conditioning.
1: That's right.
0: Yeah,
1: that's right.
0: I know.
1: Okay. Well,
0: hey, thank you, Herbert.
1: A
0: thank you.
1: Talking to you.
0: And
1: keep
0: I appreciate
1: good work.
0: Thank you, and I appreciate you mentioning Jordan Levy, our very very good friend. May his memory be a blessing. He was very important to me. Yeah, a lot of the common sense that I discuss, I get from Jordan. Anyway, let's go to Christine in Rutland. She wants to talk about the midterm elections. Hello, Christine.
2: Hey, Jim. How you doing?
0: I'm good. How are you?
2: I'm doing fine. Happy Friday.
0: Thank you. Great to hear
2: from
0: you.
2: My answer usually is I'm living the dream or the nightmare. Not sure which one. Change date statement to minute.
0: It can. I understand.
2: So my question is, do you think it's likely or a good idea, bad idea for Donald Trump, it's a little late now, but to pack the Supreme Court before the midterms, or maybe if we still have the House and Senate after the midterms, for him to do it himself, and that would save off the Democrats?
0: I mean,
2: we got to play their game a bit.
0: I know, and I know you're referring to what I brought up in an earlier segment, which is I said I used to be a person who opposed getting rid of the filibuster in the Senate, and I a few months ago I changed my position on that because I said they're going to do it anyway, just do it. You want to stand on principle, that's fine, and I still believe that there are times you really need to stand on principle, but this is practical. Do it now. As far as packing the court, you mean expanding the number of people on the court? No, I wouldn't. I mean, you know, we've got some folks there who, I mean, Amy Coney, Comey Barrett disappointed him last time around, you know, with what she was saying. Yeah, no, I would say leave it the way it is. I really would.
2: I'm just thinking that's what they're going to do anyway. If we beat them too, I'm just thinking we could beat them to the punch.
0: Yeah.
2: It just seems like, I don't know.
0: Go ahead.
2: No, what are the other, but there were a couple of other things. They wanted to make Puerto Rico
0: Puerto Rico a state. And they want to make the District of Columbus. Puerto Rico has, on occasion, done that. But there would be, and I've seen some polling, there would be a majority of people in Puerto Rico, over 50%, who would opt for statehood. I think that could easily pass. They have thought about, you know, becoming their own independent nation as opposed to, you know, a territory and the like from the United States, but no. They I would think they would take that. But Christine, thank you. I appreciate the call. Christine from Rutland, everybody. Oh, we got to go to Scott in Eastham. Now, let me tell you, Scott in Eastham is behind enemy lines on the Cape. He is the poor guy. If he wants to leave there, he's got to go through the Brandenburg Gate. He's got to go through Checkpoint Charlie, you know. He's down there. Eastham is beautiful, but you're in East Berlin, Scott.
3: I am, and I need some reconciliation from you.
0: Okay, what do you need?
3: Mayor Mondami requires an ID to go and shop at his store.
0: Yeah.
3: But you don't need an ID to vote.
0: Of course not. Of course not. Yeah. I mean, that makes perfect sense to me, doesn't it, to you? I mean, it makes perfect sense to me.
3: Well, tell me if the next one here makes perfect sense. Your governor, Rapido, has just signed the PROTECT Act.
0: Oh, please.
3: Yeah. And the PROTECT Act, of course, you know, is to keep ICE out of, you know, arresting people. Well, in Provincetown, which, again, probably 95% of the people in Provincetown vote for Governor Rapido.
0: Oh, yeah, well, she was just down there for a fundraiser, of course.
3: Yep, so the Provincetown Police, but I'm sure, trust me, I totally endorse the Provincetown Police. I'm sure they've been authorized by the government of Provincetown that if you go on their website, they now have instructions for an anonymous tip line.
0: Yeah.
3: Now, I firmly agree with an anonymous tip line, but how can you have one set of Democrats try to kick ICE out and another set, you know, given citizens a tip line?
0: Yeah, I don't know. And you know what? If you call in on that tip line and you say, hey, I think there are illegals living next door to me, guess what? That tip goes nowhere in P-Town. Nowhere. Nowhere.
3: And that's it. Interesting you say that, because if you read the website, it does say that not all tips will be reacted upon.
0: Of course. I mean, that's standard language. But you and I both know what they're going to react to there. Okay.
3: Yep.
0: And
3: absolutely.
0: And if I put a tip in and I said, hey, my neighbor just burned the pride flag, let me tell you, you'd be swatted. They'd surround the house. You know, if you called in. No, really, if you called in that.
3: Yeah, I agree.
0: Absolutely. Hey, Scott, always great to hear from you. We're glad you're behind enemy lines, but you appear to be safe. So we're very happy to hear that.
3: All right. Thanks for taking
0: always
3: my call.
0: Always a pleasure. Take care. All right. We're going down to Wareham. And Kent wants to talk about illegal immigration. Hello, Kent. How are you?
4: Hey, good morning, Jim. Thank you very much for taking this call. We're in serious problems here at Wareham Walmart.
0: Yeah.
4: We have about 12 good drivers that belong here, that pay taxes, that work hard. We have mothers with children. We have retired people like myself and my wife.
0: Yeah.
4: Trying to make some extra money on the side.
0: Yeah.
4: Legally paying taxes.
0: Yeah.
4: And we got about 15, maybe 22 illegals here taking over the store, and nothing's being done about
0: it. Wait a minute, hold on a second. You're saying that Walmart hired illegals?
4: Well, they're using, I'm a flex driver. I work for a company that Walmart does own, but it's like DoorDash, but it's catering to Wareham.
0: I've seen them. If you want something delivered from Walmart,
4: I mean,
0: Walmart has been doing a pretty decent job of trying to compete with Amazon. I think their model has been pretty good. Yeah, we've talked, and actually Mike Armstrong's coming up. We've talked about it with Mike in his segment. So wait a minute, are these people working for that group, the drivers?
4: Yes.
0: And then, now, how are they getting employment? Do they have phony documents? How are they doing it? And how do you know they're illegals?
4: Well, just by their practices, the way they're shopping and the theft that's going on here at the store, and not a damn thing's being done about it, about the multiple accounts that they use with their phones, the false names, the false Social Security cards. It's obvious to us, and it's obvious to some of the store employees. It's a racket, and it's driving us crazy, because we have to. My wife and I pay over $2,000 a quarter on taxes, faithfully,
0: Yeah.
4: And these guys are just getting away with it, and they're rubbing it in their faces, and you know.
0: And this is what drives me crazy, because I'm not going to fault Walmart, because I mean, if people are presenting these documents, but why isn't the federal government? They obviously have to fill out an I-9 form. Why isn't the federal government coming after these folks? I mean, I imagine it's like, okay, listen, we've got millions we need to come after. You know, that's the least of our worries. Maybe that's what the federal government is thinking.
4: Yeah.
0: It's always been, since the Reagan original reform of immigration, and that's what developed the I-9 form, okay, there has not been enforcement of the employers doing this, except there was, remember, there was a an immigration raid. This was years ago on a place in southeastern Mass, a company I know because they build cloth and protection systems for high-tech equipment, like cameras, you know, like TV cameras. This is like a jacket you put over the camera to protect it if you bump it into something. And they were raided for illegals.
4: Yeah.
0: That's the, you know, and then everybody complained because these people, you know, their kids came home from school and they were in custody and the, you know, who's going to protect the kids? But that is an example of why isn't there more of that enforcement? And it really does drive me crazy.
4: Well, it's driving us crazy. It's driving all the legitimate drivers here at Walmart.
0: I could understand that.
4: We're reaching out to politicians. Even, you know, we have called ICE, but like you said earlier in the show, that you don't get anywhere, really, because it's hard to get through, first of all.
0: It's hard to get through, and then it's kind of like, hey, we're trying to get pedophiles off the street. I get it. Ken, keep in touch with us on this.
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0: 855-403-9846. 855-403-9846. You make the call. You pick the topic. It's all you. Look who is here. Fan.

0: red regions in California. That's a pretty big state.
1: But they wouldn't allow that to happen. I'm just saying in red states where you could actually get that done, that would be helpful. No, we're not going to get a red senator out of recarving California. They're never going to allow that if there's a possibility. Democrats will block that.
0: Yeah.
1: In California.
0: Well, but, without the permission of the state. What I mean is a region petitions the Senate, and the Senate says okay. And the Republicans in the Senate, without a filibuster, say, okay. Yeah, yeah. I know. I get what you're saying.
1: Yeah. But anyways, so, hey, listen, just the Protect Act.
0: Oh, please. Oh,
1: let's, you know what, Trump got 40% of the voters here, and he, this is what I would really like to see. Maybe he's made him or somebody in the administration, I don't know if they've commented on this thing yet, but he needs to call a presser, and he needs to be flanked by Tom Homan and Cash Patel, and he needs to say, address the Massachusetts government in no uncertain terms, they cannot and will not be allowed to usurp the constitutional authority of the federal government in immigration matters, and any government employee or official in any capacity who attempts to block, thwart, hinder the exercising of a constitutional federal warrant will result in the arrest and prosecution of those people, including the governor. They can't just do this. They don't have the authority to say that, you know, to put off limits places like hospitals and schools and courthouses that say that the federal authorities can't go there and can't exercise. They don't have that authority. Tom Homan has been pretty blunt on this subject for a couple of years now, and the message from Trump and the presser, in addition to addressing the government officials, you should also make sure that it goes towards the potential illegals from elsewhere around the country, and thinking about going to Massachusetts because they think they're going to be safe. They're not going to be safe. He can surge a force of agents to come here and get them, and they're not safe. This is a big lie that the Democrats have put out there to attract them here, to get them to be voters, but they're not safe. They are not safe from the reach of federal enforcement.
0: No, they can be picked up. But, you know, then this turns into like the situation in Minneapolis.
1: Standoff.
0: Yeah, you have standoffs. It turns into that. Only the standoff would now be, instead of the protesters and the whack jobs with the purple hair,
1: it'd be the police.
0: It would be the police. And I think they want to avoid that. I do agree with you. It would be good for Trump to come out and say that. But the other side of me, in terms of a political strategist and also a previous career in public relations, when you go out, when someone does something like that, like what Governor Rapino did, and then you go out and you react to it, you are bringing back attention to it, and in some aspects, you are providing cover and you are providing free publicity to the person who did it, because then, you know, she follows up with, you know, her stuff. You don't have any right, and it's a standoff. And then Homan was the guy who brought in cooler heads in Minneapolis. And while it would be great to have him standing there, because the guy looks like a bulldog, it might bring that attention. And that's what I think they might try to avoid with it. But you make a great point. I would just quietly walk in, go into the hospital. If somebody says something, say, we are federal agents. We can be here. You know, we're here on an investigation. We can be here.
1: Right. The other little BS tidbit that the governor put out in the statement at the signing, it was the claim, a false claim, I believe, that in order to gather sympathy for her position, is that they've claimed that 7,000 students have dropped out of school as a result of the ICE action.
0: Oh,
1: and they claim that as a statistic put out by this, you know, the state education board or whatever. Prove it. Let's get somebody in her face. Prove that. They fake that number, I guarantee you. They just came out of it, blew 7,000. They don't know that. Make them prove that statistic.

0: because there's no way. And if even if it were true, there's about 100 other reasons why student enrollment may be down. But the way that she put it, she said this is English learning students that are not showing up at schools anymore because of ICE action. That's bull. That's absolute bull. There's a bunch of other reasons. Lack of enforcement for truancy has been a big issue in school systems all over the state. Anyway, so that's just, somebody ought to refute that and demand that she, where did they come up with that figure? Because I think they manufactured it.
1: Listen, you know they pull these
0: figures. You can't trust them.
1: No, and they pull these figures out of the proverbial backside sometimes. I mean, the left is notorious for these lies. And as you know, you repeat the lie more and more and more and more, and it just becomes the truth. You know who taught us.
0: And it's just the arrogance that they assume nobody will question it.
1: Yeah.
0: Because it's the equivalent of saying, I am science.
1: Isn't that great? I am science as well. Did you hear me earlier talking about how his wife, driving the car with him in the car, flipped off reporters and photographers? What a class act.
0: Fauci has a wife?
1: Oh, yeah. And she, guess what? She works at Georgetown, where he is a professor now. Oh, yeah.
0: Yeah.
1: She works at Georgetown. Yeah. That bastion of conservative thought.
0: Well, that's something wrong with her, obviously, too. So
1: yeah. But he's an arrogant little SOB himself. He really is.
0: Yeah.
1: He is.
0: Oh, beyond that. He's a borderline sociopath.
1: Yeah, he might be. You're right. There might be a little borderline personality disorder there. You're right. You're absolutely right. Writing his little girly diary every day and talking about how everybody listen. Do you think I've been doing media for a long time, and with that comes some bit of fame. Do you think for 1 minute that I have a diary at home that I would write that stuff into?
0: No, knowing you, you would definitely put it on a government server. No.
1: Yep, it's all there.
0: Because your slip is showing.
1: I went to the supermarket today, and two people recognized me. Oh, my goodness. You know what I mean? Crazy. Hey, pretty soon they're going to be doing that to you because you're a fan favorite, Scott, in Holy Smokes. They're going to be, you're Scott from Holy Smokes? Wow, you're Scott from Holy Smokes. Yeah,
0: they got a problem down in Provincetown. They stole our former mayor. He's now the town manager.
1: I know.
0: Some of those policies are in place down there. He imported them from Holy Smokes.
1: I know, but that was after he ran against Richie Neal, and Richie Neal he pulled out all the stops, the slippery Neal, just to destroy this kid. And Neil's doing it again because he's got a Democrat opponent again.
0: Let me just get a quick word in on Richie Neal. He's running TV ads, campaign ads, where he's claiming he's in favor of middle-class tax cuts. But last year, he had voted against it.
1: I know.
0: The big tax bill. That can't be allowed to. I hope his opponent makes use of that because that is a blatant lie, what he's saying in those ads.
1: He's an old white Irish guy, and he's got a real lefty running against him again this time. Let's see how dirty Richie Neal gets this time, because he is.
0: I'm making popcorn.
1: Yep, he is Slippery Neal. Scott from Holy Smokes, thank you very much, my friend.
0: Thanks. Have a good one.
1: Fan favorite there. Okay, you know what? The phone lines are getting jammed up, and we are going to get to these calls, 855-403-9.
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5: Lance confirmed. I'm Deborah Valentine, Fox News. A busy night on Capitol Hill with Acting U.S. Attorney General Todd Blanche confirmed as AG. Fox's Chad Pergram has details from Washington.
6: The vote very tight, 50 to 49. The only senator not casting a ballot, Mitch McConnell, the former Senate Majority Leader who's been out since the middle of June here. There were two Republican no's. Susan Collins, Republican of Maine, who has a tough re-election bid this fall. She announced her opposition a couple of days ago. And early Friday morning, you had Lisa Murkowski from Alaska, who also said she had met with Todd Blanche and just wasn't, committed to him at that stage. So this took it down to Bill Cassidy. He was the only person, the Republican senator from Louisiana, who was undecided on that side of the aisle, and he broke the logjam.
5: The Senate has passed a resolution funding the federal government until December 11th prior to summer recess. However, it still needs House approval. President Trump plans to take his defense of a new White House ballroom to the U.S. Supreme Court. Fox's Jared Halpern has more from the White House.
7: A split panel of judges on the Court of Appeals for D.C. is ordering construction on a $400 million White House ballroom to stop, ruling Congress must first approve the project. It is the latest legal setback for the project, upholding a district court ruling also blocking further construction. President Trump says the ruling is a national security threat. He has expanded the size and scope of construction to include what he describes as a desperately needed military center, complete with bomb shelters, medical facilities, missile-resistant steel, and drone proofing. The president also says funding for the 90,000-square-foot ballroom is coming from private donors and not taxpayer money. At the White House, Jared Halpern, Fox News.
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1: Good morning. It's 6:02 and currently 62 degrees at WTAG. I'm Dave Russell. As we take a look at our local stories for this Saturday morning, with a declared heat advisory still in effect today, Worcester has cooling centers open. One is at the Worcester Public Library main branch at 3 Salem Square, 9 to 5:30 today. The other is at Worcester 311 at 7099 Main Street. That's open from 8 to 4. Both facilities are accessible via the Worcester Regional Transit Authority, which continues to provide fare-free service. City officials remind residents that prolonged exposure to high temperatures and humidity impacts the body's natural cooling systems and can lead to elevated body temperature and risk of illness. Well, on this hot weekend, Coe's Pond has been closed to swimming, fishing, boating, and all other activities because of a high level of cyanobacteria. City officials say humans and pets should not come into contact with the water. Testing will be conducted until water quality standards are restored. Indian Lake also remains under a health advisory after high levels of cyanobacteria were found early last week. Other state and city-run swimming areas in the city do remain open. The U.S. Department of Justice informed the city this week it will close its investigation into the Worcester Police Department with no further action and without sustaining any allegations from its
8: 2024 report. The DOJ cited Worcester taking steps to improve its practices in policing. City Manager Eric Batista was quoted as saying, "While the DOJ investigation may be closed, we remain committed to proactive evaluation and improvement." In WTAG Sports, Red Sox over the Athletics 13-1 last night.
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0: Good morning and welcome to the WTAG Saturday Morning News. I'm Dave Russell. As always, nice to have you along with us on this second Saturday in August. It is August 8th. We have a temperature of 67 degrees as we begin this morning. 67 degrees at WTAG. And, well, speaking of the weather, last night we saw a lot of fireworks. I know it's a month after the 4th of July, but boy, did we see fireworks last night. Hopefully there was no particular damage in your area, but certainly we had some heavy storms around the area last night. Well, one of the things that you may be planning on this summer weekend is to see Christopher Nolan's The Odyssey. It's past the $1 billion mark at the worldwide box office. As it enters its fourth weekend, film starring Matt Damon has made over $429 million domestically and another $578 million worldwide. It's reached the milestone before opening in China, which is set to hit theaters there on August 14th. Believe it or not, boy, we're spending money on these films, huh? It's the fifth film of the year to earn $1 billion behind Spider-Man, Brand New Day, Toy Story 5, the Super Mario Galaxy movie, and Michael. And there you go. That's the story from the movies. Well, of course, before you go to the movies, you probably are going to be hitting the stores on this Saturday. This is a good weekend. It's tax-free weekend here in Massachusetts to patronize your local businesses and to give them a boost and to give your pocketbook a boost because you do save the 6.25 Massachusetts sales tax on purchases of many items of less than $2,500 in value. And this is just for individuals. It's not for businesses. Purchases by corporations or other businesses do remain taxable. And let's see. Yes, the state sales tax exemption is limited to eligible sales of items costing $2,500 or less. If you're thinking about clothing, there with clothing, it is any item of clothing generally exempt from the sales tax unless the item costs more than $175. For items that cost more than $175, over the amount over $175 is subject to tax. So that means under that, you still don't pay tax. Well, what are some of the exceptions to this? Well, of course, meals, motor vehicles, motor boats, telecommunication services, gas, electricity, tobacco products, marijuana or marijuana products, alcoholic beverages, and there you go. Those are some of the major ones that you need to think about that are not included in the tax-free holiday. Oh, internet sales you want to know about. Okay. An item will qualify for state tax holiday exemption if you order and pay for an eligible item over the internet on the sales tax holiday, that means today and tomorrow, and during Eastern Daylight Time, i.e., you know, you can't do it at 2 o'clock on Monday morning. It's got to be done by midnight our time on Sunday. And layaway sales? No, layaway sales do not qualify for state holiday tax relief. So that's the story on tax-free weekend. And let's see. This is National Happiness Happens Day. That's right, National Happiness Happens Day. And it happens, well, if your attitude says it's going to happen. We have to recognize that not everything is happy, but boy, there are a lot of things around that happen during our day that do bring happiness, and we need to be aware of them and, you know, kind of salute them, have a moment of gratitude. Major reason to celebrate maybe as well on this Saturday. It's a simple reminder to let happiness happen as it may happen, they say organically. That just means if you see a reason to be happy, be happy. Oh, yes, and share it with others, too. It's also National Pickleball Day. Now, I have to look this one up because I don't play pickleball and I don't know much about it. According to these wonderful sources, pickleball is a paddle sport that combines tennis, badminton, and table tennis in one. Ball is similar to a wiffle ball. That I know. While the racket used is similar to a short tennis racket, it's solid, not webbed like a ping pong pallet. And play happens on a court similar to that of a tennis court. Many of you have probably played pickleball. It certainly is one of the rising sports in our country. And, maybe this would be a day when you go out and consider pickleball. Oh, a little too warm today? Well, then we'll have cooler days during this summer when you can go out and play pickleball. This is also National Sneak Some Zucchini Into Your Neighbor's Porch Day. That's right. You have that extra produce. You like to share it. Today is the day to share zucchini, or frankly, anything you'd like to share. No problem with that, right? And it's National Whataburger Day, which salutes the big burgers. Yeah, those big ones that have several layers and several ingredients. It's National Whataburger Day, and it's also Frozen Custard Day. And Frozen Custard Day sounds pretty good for a day when we're going to have humidity and temperatures in the 80 to 90 region. Okay, it's 6:13 here on WTAG, and let's look at the day in history. 1863, in the aftermath of his defeat at Gettysburg, Confederate General Robert E. Lee sent a letter of resignation as commander of the Northern Virginia to Confederate President Jefferson Davis. Have you heard that before? You may or may not be aware of it. What did Jefferson Davis say? He said, no, no, no, no. 1876, on this date, inventor Thomas Edison received a patent for the mimeograph machine. Most people consider the machine the forerunner of the copy machine. You may remember, if you go back a while, mimeograph machines, and they had that spirit fluid, and everybody wanted to have an aroma of that spirit fluid. Also a good time to remember about the not only ingenuity, but also the inveterate spirit of Thomas Edison, who, after having failed in many experiments, still came forward with many, many products that we still use today because he was absolutely ready to go in spite of any of his failures. 1899, on August 8th, A.T. Marshall patented the refrigerator. Good timing, A.T. Marshall. Good timing. 1945, President Harry S. Truman signed the United Nations Charter. In 1963, on this date, 15 thieves stole over 2 million British pounds. That's the equivalent of over $7 million in Britain's Great Train Robbery. And this was the day in 1974 when President Richard Nixon announced in a national broadcast address he would resign the presidency the following day. That, of course, in the wake of the Watergate break-in. 1988, after 8 years of war, Iran and Iraq announced a ceasefire. I'll leave that one just where it is. In 1992, at the Barcelona Summer Olympics, U.S. Olympic basketball dream team won the gold medal. That's right, defeating Croatia 117-85 for the win. We'll go back 26 years to 2000, when neighboring state senator Joseph Lieberman from Connecticut became the first Jew on a major party's presidential ticket. Al Gore had selected Lieberman to be his running mate. In 2008, during an interview with ABC's Nightline, Former Democratic presidential candidate John Edwards admitted to having an extramarital affair in 2006, and that derailed his candidacy. 2009, a year later, Sonia Sotomayor was sworn in as the 111th Justice of the U.S. Supreme Court. She, of course, became the first Hispanic, only the third woman to ever serve on the nation's highest court, and she remains there today. It was 12 years ago today when the U.S. carried out three rounds of airstrikes against ISIS targets in Iraq, 2014, beginning a sustained air campaign against the terrorist group. And in 2021, we're back to sports, USA extended its own record by winning its seventh straight Olympic women's basketball gold medal, beating Japan 90-75 at the Tokyo Olympics. Just 4 years ago, in 2022, the FBI conducted a search of former President Trump's Mar-a-Lago home for his handling of classified government documents. And it was just a year ago today, 2025, when Israel's Security Cabinet approved Benjamin Netanyahu's plan to fully militarily occupy the Gaza Strip. And we know where we are in that situation, or maybe we don't. It's 6:17 here at WTAG. That's the day in history.
1: The forecast from the Al's Oil of Shrewsbury Weather Center.
2: Partly sunny, chance for showers and thunderstorms today. The high temperature around 85. Partly cloudy, showers, thunderstorms overnight, 65. For Sunday, sunny skies, mid-80s. Monday, partly sunny skies, again in the mid-80s.
0: And partly cloudy skies, we're looking at 67 degrees as we begin your Saturday morning here at WTAG. Now the birthdays for this Saturday. Oscar and Emmy Award-winning actor Dustin Hoffman turns 89 years old today. That's right. Dustin Hoffman is 89 years old this very day. He won Academy Awards for his roles in Rain Man and Kramer vs. Kramer. You'll remember that he took an Emmy for his work in the TV movie Death of a Salesman. And, of course, way back his career started with The Graduate, Midnight Cowboy, All the President's Men. He's been in Meet the Fockers, Finding Neverland, Dick Tracy, Tootsie, and a whole lot more. And singer and actress Connie Stevens, that's right, Connie Stevens, turns 88 today. TV series Hawaiian Eye, she was in the movie Back to the Beach, several beach movies. And yes, it mentioned she was a singer.
3: Those are all of 16 reasons why I love you.
0: Connie Stevens, 88 years old today. Another singer, country singer Phil Balsley, turns 87 years old. You may know the name. He's part of the Statler Brothers.
4: I

0: There you go. Those are the Statler brothers. And Phil Bosley turns 87 today. Actor Larry Wilcox is 79 years old. You may remember him as John Baker in the TV series Chips. Actor Keith Carradine turns 77 years old today. Movies like Wild Bill, Trouble in Mind, The Long Riders, Kung Fu, Nashville. And he won an Oscar for the song I'm Easy from the movie Nashville. Actor Donnie Most turns 73 years old today. Does the name Ralph Malph mean anything to you? Yep, that was from the Happy Days TV series. TV personality Deborah Norville turns 68 years old. She's hosted the TV news magazine Inside Edition. She's also on the board of directors of Viacom and CBS. Musician David Evans is 65, better known as The Edge. Yeah, that's his nickname. He's the lead guitarist for the rock band U2. And another pop singer, J.C. Chazet. That's right, member of the group NSYNC. He turns 50 years old on this August 8th. Another pop singer, Drew Latchey, turns 50 today. He's a member of the group 98 Degrees, also the winner in the second season of the reality show Dancing with the Stars. Actress Tani Cypress is 50 years old, best known for her role as Simone DeVoe in the NBC superhero series Heroes. And we have more birthdays for you on this August 8th. Actress Lindsay Sloan turns 49. She played Valerie Burkhead on Sabrina the Teenage Witch, Emily in The Odd Couple. She also was in She's Out of My League, Horrible Bosses, and Horrible Bosses 2. Actor Michael Chernus, 49 years old. Best known for his role as Cal Chapman on the Netflix series Orange is the New Black. Actress Countess Vaughn is 48. You may remember her from the TV series Moesha. And actor Michael Urie turns 46. He played Mark St. James on the ABC comedy Ugly Betty. Former tennis star Roger Federer, 45 years old. He has a career to look back on, ranked as the world's number one in men's singles by the ATP for 310 weeks, including a record 237 consecutive weeks, finishing as the year-end number one on five occasions. And wrapping up our birthdays for today, gold medal Olympic skater Elisa Liu is 21, 2026 Olympic champion in both the women's singles and team events, and the 2025 team champion, world champion, the 2022 world bronze medalist, 2025-26 Grand Prix final champion, and a two-time U.S. national champion. Those are the birthdays for this Saturday. It's August 8th. It's 6:23. We'll take a brief break here. Take a look at sports. Then we'll be back, and we'll also be covering how much we talk. Well, maybe it's more.
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0: Time to check sports on this Saturday morning, 6:26 on WTAG. Red Sox overpowered the Athletics 13-1 Friday night, winning their ninth straight. Peyton Tolley struck out a career-high 14 in six innings. A's managed only two hits in the game. Jarren Duran's two-run homer over the Green Monster in left field opened the scoring and sparked Boston's five-run second inning. Wilyer Abreu drove in three runs. Game two this afternoon, 4:10 at Fenway. Jake Bennett is the starter for the Sox. Meanwhile, the Woo Sox edged Lehigh Valley 5-4 last night at Polar Park. Worcester leading that week-long series 3-1. Two more games with the Iron Pigs today at 4:05, Sunday at 1:05 at Polar Park. Revolution hosts the Houston Dynamo at Gillette Stadium this afternoon at 4:30. New England third in the Eastern Conference with 30 points. Stephon Diggs has found a new football home. Washington Commanders giving their wide receiving core a major boost, signing Diggs to a one-year deal worth up to $12 million. The 32-year-old officially joined his hometown team on Friday after reportedly agreeing to terms earlier this week. And the Connecticut Sun topped the Phoenix Mercury 75-72 at Mohegan Sun Arena last night, improving their record to 8-23 on the season. That's our look at sports on this Saturday morning right here on the WTAG Saturday Morning News. Well, are we talking to people? Are we talking to people more? Are we talking to people less? Well, the New York Post is reporting spoken word is on the decline. That's right. Spoken word is on the decline. Fox's Deborah Valentine explains.
8: People are speaking about 30% fewer words a day than they did 20 years ago, according to a report published in the Perspectives on Psychological Science. The report finds the average person speaks 338 fewer words daily every year that's passed since 2005. It finds the language loss is worst among people under the age of 25, who are speaking an average of 451 fewer words a year. That compares to 314 words fewer annually for participants over the age of 25. Valerie Pfeiffer of the University of Missouri, Kansas City told the Post the decline is likely due to technology, replacing situations where people have to talk to each other. Deborah Valentine, Fox News.
0: I think we've all probably observed that. You go out, you see families sitting together, and everyone is on their individual phones, talking less. I don't know what they're consuming or where their attention really is, but it's not on the situation where they are currently participating. So it's something to think about. And certainly this is a time when we want to relate as well as we can to all of our fellow human beings. We're concerned about AI. We're concerned about differing opinions and much more. So it's a time for more verbal communication. We all know that while it's nice to exchange emails, by the same token, you can accomplish a whole lot more and a lot more efficiently with one of those old-fashioned phone calls and talking to each other. Let's pause for the news at 6:30 now on the WTAG Saturday Morning News. And right after that, we're back with some Worcester trivia. We'll look at Wall Street and Main Street, trending stories, and we also have a story from the Cambridge City Council. I think it'll be very enlightening for you, and it certainly talks about some of the important issues.
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0: Good morning. It's 6:32, 67 degrees at WTAG. According to the Telegram, as UMass Memorial moves to close Community Health Link, the hospital system has arrangements in place to have other organizations administer some of the programs. These include services to the homeless and those facing mental health and substance use problems. Although no firm closing date has been announced, 216 employees are slated to have their jobs end by September 16th. The hospital has cited financial and operational concerns as reasons for the closure. The Massachusetts tax-free weekend is underway today and tomorrow. Purchases by individuals of many items costing under $2,500 will be free of the 6.25% state sales tax. Clothing with a price tag less than $175 will carry no tax. Tax will still apply for meals, motor vehicles and boats, gas, alcoholic beverages, and more. Businesses not eligible for the tax benefit. And MassLive reports that the Southbridge Planning and Development Subcommittee voted 4-0 Thursday to send on to Town Council a recommendation for a 12-month moratorium on data systems in the community. These centers house data centers in the community. These centers house computer systems and process digital data, which can be used for artificial intelligence applications. In WTAG sports, wins for both the Red Sox and WooSox. Red Sox over
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18: Sunny showers, thunderstorms overnight, 65. For Sunday, sunny skies, mid-80s. Monday, partly sunny skies, again in the mid-80s.
0: Saturday morning here on WTAG, and we have a temperature as we begin this partly cloudy morning of 67 degrees. Nice to have you along on this Saturday morning. I'm Dave Russell, and as always, we'll turn to a little bit of Worcester trivia right now. You've seen a few stories about this in the paper lately, and we want to go back to the Worcester Whirlwind. That's right, Major Taylor, Marshall W. or Major Taylor. In 1895, he moved to Worcester, and he stayed in the area until his retirement in 1910, and he certainly was one of the, he was known as the fastest bicyclist in the world. Thousands of fans packed indoor sports arenas to see him. Well, the question is, what street did he ride up for practice? What street did he ride up? It's in downtown Worcester. What street did he ride on as Major Taylor practiced for a career that brought him great, great fame? 508-755-0058 is our number. If you know what was the street where Major Taylor used to practice because it had a great hill. And here we go. We have someone on the line. Good morning. You're on the air on WTAG.
19: Good morning. How are you?
0: Good. How are you this morning?
19: Oh, not too bad. A little warm, but we got to live with it, right?
0: and who are you?
19: My name is Diane.
0: Diane. Okay, good to talk with you this morning, Diane.
19: Same here.
0: Yep. Okay, so what was that street?
19: Well, I'm going to give a try on George Street.
0: That's George Street, right, right. It was right down by the Day Building, right across from Mechanics Hall, right?
19: No. I told over by the police department, I believe it is.
0: Oh, okay.
19: George Street.
0: Okay, maybe it is closer to that. Okay.
19: Yeah, well, wow.
0: I'll take your word for it. Very, very good. Have yourself a great weekend and keep
19: you
0: cool.
19: Too.
0: Yep, thank you. There you go. That's the answer. And we have one more person who'd like to chime in here. Let's see who we have. Good morning. You're on WTAG's Saturday Morning News. Hello?
20: Hello? Was it George Street?
0: It was George Street. Absolutely. Absolutely. George Street. That's a hill to climb, isn't it?
20: That's correct.
0: Okay. You have a good day and keep cool as well. Take
20: care
0: now.
20: You.
0: Bye. Okay. There you go. There. We have plenty of people out there who knew our answer on this Saturday morning, which is always a good thing, because sometimes I seem to find things that are a little bit obscure, I guess is a good word. Okay, let's go to Wall Street next and find out what happened yesterday in the market.
21: The major averages ending higher for the day and week, with the S&P 500 notching its 26th record close of the year after the July jobs report was softer than expected, with investors rethinking whether the Fed will raise interest rates anytime soon. Employers unexpectedly cut 23,000 jobs last month. Economists were expecting that 80,000 jobs would be added during the month. The unemployment rate dipped to 4.1% only because workers left the job market. The Dow winners, Goldman Sachs, Amgen, and Sherwin Williams, the Dow decliners, Caterpillar, Visa, and Chevron. The Dow up 152 points, the Nasdaq higher by 342, S&P 500 up 48. Hillary Barsky, Fox News.
0: And, of course, Hillary gave you pretty much all the information we have. Job creation, as she pointed out, did stall last month. Some 23,000 jobs were unexpectedly shed. They're expecting to see around 80,000 new jobs created. Unemployment rate did slip a little from 4.2 to 4.1%. And so that's the story on Wall Street and a little bit on how it affects us here on Main Street. Right now, let's turn to our trending section for this Saturday morning. Find out some of the trending stories that we should be following with you. First of all, of course, this is a late-breaking story this morning. The Senate has voted for Todd Blanche to be the next Attorney General. Fox's Chad Pergram is on Capitol Hill with this report.
22: The vote very tight, 50 to 49. The only senator not casting a ballot, Mitch McConnell, the former Senate Majority Leader, who's been out since the middle of June here. There were two Republican no's. Susan Collins, Republican of Maine, who has a tough reelection bid this fall. She announced her opposition a couple of days ago. And early Friday morning, you had Lisa Murkowski from Alaska, who also said she had met with Todd Blanche and just wasn't, committed to him at that stage. So this took it down to Bill Cassidy. He was the only person, the Republican senator from Louisiana, who was undecided on that side of the aisle, and he broke the logjam.
0: This comes before the August recess, which the Senate will be out for next 5 weeks. Blanche took over as Attorney General after the firing of Pam Bondi. Meanwhile, President Trump says the U.S. and Iran are talking. Peter Ducey gives us more on that story.
23: We are seeing a more realistic President Trump. He's not overdoing it while he's talking about the likelihood of a deal. He's not saying that the negotiations are going great. He's saying they are fine, and that the reason the United States has not launched a huge World War II-sized attack against Iran is because he wants to give peace a chance. It is not, he says, because we are out of ammo. There were some Reuters bulletins crossing in the system that we have right as I was walking up here that suggest Oman and Iran are close to a deal, that a U.S. official expects a deal soon to reopen the Strait of Hormuz. Apparently, when that happens, the U.S. side, according to this report, is ready to end its naval blockade of Iranian ports.
0: President Trump says he's been directly involved in those talks between the regime and Oman. Well, let's go back to the Senate now. Lindsey O. Graham sanctioning Russia and Iran Act passes the Senate with flying colors. Save Act? We'll tell you more. That's probably going to get left on the back burner for now. We'll update it in just a minute after Chad Pergram tells us more about this story.
22: The Russia sanctions bill, named after the late Senator Lindsey Graham. His sister announced the vote total.
4: On this vote, the yeas are 86, the nays are 11. The bill is passed.
22: Now the Senate will likely leave town for several weeks without passing the Save America Act. It lacks the votes, and Republicans know that's a problem with the GOP base. Now, late tonight, the Senate may also try to pass a budget resolution that would give them the opportunity to maybe approve down the road some aspects of election security, but even that might not pass either.
0: As he suggested, and We'll follow up with this update. Senate Republicans have reached a deal to put off acting on President Trump's voter ID bill until after the August recess. Conservative leaders in the Senate told reporters they had a meeting with Majority Leader John Thune after speaking with Trump and meeting with Republican colleagues, and agreed to postpone action on a Senate budget resolution until after the five-week recess. They also agreed to put off voting on the Save America Act, but did agree to vote immediately on a portion of the bill, which requires voters to show a picture ID in federal elections. Well, speaking of elections, big-name Democrat leaders are following suit when it comes to voicing their support for far-left candidates in the upcoming election. Fox's Natalie Chuck explains more on this.
22: The Russia sanctions bill.
5: She's officially endorsing Democratic Senate candidate Abdul al-Sayed following his primary win in Michigan. The race was thrust into the national spotlight as a test of just how strong support is for the Democratic Socialist Movement. Despite his previous criticism of Harris's presidential campaign, he is now thanking her, writing, quote, "She understands the key role control of the U.S. Senate plays in lowering prices for Michiganders and holding Trump accountable." Meanwhile, his opponent, Republican Representative Mike Rogers, looking to capitalize on Democratic voters who might not be pleased.
0: Harris's endorsement could help al-Sayed motivate Democrats, but her effect on swing voters will be less impactful. Meanwhile, this story out of Iran, the Speaker of Iran's parliament is mocking what he calls President Trump's pattern of promising major strikes but then opting for negotiations instead. Mohammad Ghalibaf wrote on X, "Massive attack coming. Well, never mind. They want to negotiate," he added. That's theater diplomacy on loop. The speaker, who has regularly taunted the U.S. and Trump on social media, also accused the administration of bullying and broken promises. And one other story in our trending section on this Saturday morning, and that is two people are feared dead after a firefighting helicopter crashed in central Utah. The FAA says two people were on board that helicopter, which was helping crews to put out a wildfire near the town of Richfield on Friday morning. Fire officials said late Friday they haven't been able to reach the scene of the crash due to the dangerous flames at the site. The Widemouth wildfire has burned over 100,000 acres in central Utah. And a busy freeway north of Los Angeles was shut down during peak commuter hours Friday because of a fast-moving wildfire. Officials say the Ridge Fire broke out around 3 p.m. And there you go. Those are our trending stories on this Saturday morning here on the WTAG Saturday Morning News.
6: The forecast from the Al's Oil of Shrewsbury Weather Center.
18: Partly sunny, chance for showers and thunderstorms today. The high temperature around 85. Partly cloudy, showers, thunderstorms overnight, 65. For Sunday, sunny skies, mid-80s. Monday, partly sunny skies, again in the mid-80s.
0: And our temperature slowly moving up, 68 degrees under partly cloudy skies right now at WTAG. It's 6:48. We'll take a brief break after that, take a quick look at news, sports. And then after that, we will get on to the Cambridge City Council and some of their recent activity. Maybe enlightening for us.
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4: Checking sports on this Saturday morning. It's 6:52 here at WTAG, and the Red Sox overpowered the Athletics 13-1 last night, winning their ninth straight. Peyton Tolley struck out a career-high 14 in six innings. A's managed only two hits in that game. Jaron Duran's two-run homer over the Green Monster in left field opened the scoring and sparked Boston's five-run second inning. Willie Abreu drove in three runs in the game. Game two this afternoon, 4:10 at Fenway. Jake Bennett, the starter for the Sox. Meanwhile, at Polar Park, Woo Sox edged Lehigh Valley 5-4 Friday night. They lead that series 3-1 and have two more games with the Iron Pigs today at 4:05 and Sunday at 1:05. Meanwhile, the Revolution will host the Houston Dynamo at Gillette this afternoon. 4:30 is the time. New England third in the Eastern Conference with 30 points. And Connecticut Sun over the Phoenix Mercury last night, 75-72 at Mohegan Sun, improving their record to 8-23 on the season. That's sports here on the WTAG Saturday Morning News. Well, an interesting story out of the Cambridge City Council. It has to do with something that has been an issue in our community and in other communities, and that is ShotSpotter. Now, you know, ShotSpotter is the system that detects gunshots or apparent gunshots and can help direct police to the areas where those gunshots are taking place. Well, the Cambridge City Council voted this past Monday to temporarily reactivate ShotSpotter for 90 days, 1 month after the fatal shooting of a city employee, renewed debate over the technology's removal. Now, they had removed it. They had removed it previously because of some criticism of it, and we'll tell you a little bit more about that. But the technology returned to the council's agenda because 32-year-old Public Works Department employee Xavier Bautista was his name, was shot on July 4th. Some residents and police unions, of course, as we well know, have argued that ShotSpotter could have alerted police sooner, potentially allowing emergency personnel to render aid earlier. It not only leads police to the area, but as this suggests, ShotSpotter also helps in responding more quickly and potentially, you can't say yes or no in this particular case, but potentially saving some lives. Well, in a 6-3 vote, the council in Cambridge moved to take all necessary steps to reinstate the city's contract and activate the device for 90 days. During that time, the city will convene a resident assembly to review the technology and other public safety measures. Now, what's a resident assembly? Well, let's see. It would allow for direct, immediate feedback from residents on public safety.

0: and prioritize residents whose voices had been neglected. Now, they want, of course, to allow police and emergency medical services to respond promptly to save lives and solve crimes. They also say that in the past, these residents have not been really given the kind of attention, or their opinions have not been given the attention that they should have been given. Well, before the council's discussion, more than a dozen residents spoke during public comment expressing support for or opposition to ShotSpotter. And one of those was Joanna Jimenez, the mother of 21-year-old Angel Nieves, who was fatally shot in North Cambridge in January 2025. She spoke in favor of ShotSpotter during that meeting. And I think she had a point that was very, very important. Something that we should all think about in a day when we're thinking about defunding police, when we perhaps have not been as supportive of law enforcement as we might be. Here's what Joanna Jimenez had to say. If it isn't working well enough, then it should have been updated, improved, and held to a higher standard, not eliminated. Jimenez went on to say, "We don't abandon public safety tools. We don't abandon public safety tools because they need improvement. What we do is we make them better." And that is very, very good advice. Well, let me give you another story on a little different level here. You're left-handed. I happen to be left-handed. And about 10% of the population happens to be left-handed. Well, you know, over time, being left-handed wasn't considered usual. It was treated as a problem to be fixed. And you can remember that sometimes there have been efforts to have people change hands. But psychologists and educators today are arguing that forcing children to switch hands could do more harm than good. Those voices grew louder as the 20th century progressed, and even into the 1980s, there was still...
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1: New AG. I'm Paul Stevens, Fox News. The Senate voting early this morning for Todd Blanche to be the nation's next attorney general.
2: Vote very tight, 50 to 49. The only senator not casting a ballot, Mitch McConnell, the former Senate majority leader who's been out since the middle of June here. There were two Republican no's. Susan Collins, Republican of Maine, who has a tough re-election bid this fall. She announced her opposition a couple of days ago. And early Friday morning, you had Lisa Murkowski from Alaska, who also said she had met with Todd Blanche and just wasn't committed to him at that stage. So this took it down to Bill Cassidy. He was the only person, the Republican senator from Louisiana, who was undecided on that side of the aisle, and he broke the logjam.
1: And Todd Blanche now taking over as Attorney General after the firing of Pam Bondi. Talks over the reopening of the Strait of Hormuz still ongoing, but there's some conflicting info being released.
3: Some very different messages coming out of Iran. It's tough to decide which faction to believe. On one hand, in Parliament, talk about perhaps trying to ban Israeli and U.S. ships from the Strait of Hormuz. At the same time, other Iranian officials talking about real progress on talks to reopen the Strait of Hormuz. The negotiations with Oman have made tremendous progress. President Trump has said he's played an active personal role in those negotiations, and he could expect an announcement on them as early as today. Iran has been demanding fees for any ships that go through the Strait of Hormuz. That position has been rejected by the U.S.
1: And that's Fox's Steve Harrigan in Tel Aviv. The Pentagon revoking former U.S. Air Force Secretary Frank Hendel's eligibility to access classified info and barring him from holding any sensitive position, alleging Friday he disclosed sensitive info about the new Qatari-gifted Air Force One. 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
15: 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Jeff and his colleagues, nearly three decades of retirement planning with an emphasis on worry-free retirement planning through a solutions-based approach. And the world traveler is back. I understand you were out for some training in the Midwest, and it all went well, I take it, counselor?
16: Yes. You know, we try to practice what we preach, Zeb. So when we talk about wanting to help educate people and that sort of thing, well, I want to help to continue to educate myself as well. So usually once or twice a year, I'll attend some training sessions and whatnot. So this year it was out in the great city of Topeka, Kansas, so out in the middle of nowhere. But it was great. You know, I wasn't out there for touristy things. We had about two plus days of some intense training and that sort of thing. So it was wonderful. You know, it gives me a chance to connect with some of my peers in the industry and that sort of thing, and trade some thoughts and ideas and the networking and all of that. But just a lot of takeaways on how we can better ourselves as advisors, business owners, and all of that. So I always look forward to those opportunities.
15: Yeah, well, I would imagine that, especially these days, we often talk about on the program the voluminous tax code paperwork, which is it in the teens as far as thousands of pages now? I mean, how do you prepare yourself for that? That's got to be something that you need to review on more than a regular basis.
16: Well, that's also, Zip, how I knew quickly into college that I didn't want to go down the accounting track. And then I actually started off college in the actuary program. And that was all statistics and all of that. And I was like, after about a year, year and a half into that, I was made my switch to finance and have been there ever since. But yeah, this when you talk about the tax code and everything that we have to prepare ourselves for, because unfortunately, taxes are so much different for us in retirement, as we've spent so much time over these years talking about. And yes, we want to make sure that we are staying up to date on all the rules, the regulations, the changes, how they impact us, how they impact our families, our beneficiaries, and so on. Because ultimately, the goal is for you to be able to keep as much of your hard-earned money as possible, and ultimately to pass on, if it's important to you, to pass on as much of your hard-earned savings as possible as well.
15: All right. And of course, that brings to mind some of these tax workshops that you do on a regular basis. Have we got any scheduled? I know I'm throwing you a curveball here.
16: We do. Actually, we've got a couple coming up this week, actually. So Tuesday on the 11th. And then Thursday the 13th, both of them are at the Beechwood Hotel here in Worcester, 6:30 p.m., focusing on Social Security income and tax planning. So you can come spend, they usually run, Zip, maybe about an hour, 15 minutes, depending on questions and answers. We do a whole Q&A session at the end. If you'd like to join us, we know that you'll take away some helpful information. You can go right to the website at myretirementsolutions.com. You can register there. In fact, Karen's got the whole schedule up over for the next couple of months. Or you can use our number directly here in the office, 508-421-6700. Call us there and we can take your registration as well.
15: Okay. And again, it's a no obligation scenario and purely educational in content, right?
16: It is. It's purely educational. That's why we provide all that information. We have the Q&A session. And then at the end of that, much like we talk about, if people have questions on their own personal circumstance or want to put their own retirement analysis together, they'll have the opportunity to request that if that's something that makes sense to them.
15: All right. And turning our attention to today's program, what's on tap on Retirement Solutions?
16: So today's Zip, we are going to focus, and it's kind of funny when I was thinking of, you know, what we want to share, and we always talk about with our limited amount of time, our hour that we have together here every week, and how we're just able to scratch the surface, and there's so many tangents that we can go off. And when I started thinking about sharing this information today, I just thought of, you know, how amazing it was that we're going to spend an hour talking about common beneficiary designation mistakes. And you would think, well, it should be pretty easy when we're just trying to name somebody as a beneficiary, but there's a lot more to it. There's mistakes that can be made. There's proper ways of naming beneficiaries. So we're going to go through all of that today and talk through pros and cons. And if you're not thinking it all the way through, some mistakes that unfortunately can be made from a tax standpoint or from a beneficiary standpoint. So that's really going to be our focus. And really, when we're thinking of the ultimate question of, am I going to be okay? It's trying to track, are we going to have a successful retirement? And really, to have a successful retirement, it's a two-pronged approach. It's from the financial and the legal side. And you really have to be focusing. So oftentimes, Zip, when we talk about taxes, we may just automatically steer towards the financial side of our plan. But the legal side of our plan is just as important. So when we think about some of these beneficiary designations, that's going to create that bridge between the legal and the financial side.
15: Okay, so where do we begin? How do we start the conversation today?
16: Well, ultimately, what we want to think about, Zip, when we think about beneficiaries, is not only do we have to think about who those beneficiaries are going to be, but also the manner in which you want those beneficiaries to receive whatever ultimate it is that they receive. And that's why it's so important to think through, how are we naming those beneficiaries, and what fashion are we naming those beneficiaries? Who are those beneficiaries? What is going on in their lives, and is there anything we may need to be protecting them against? Because if they might be on disability or receiving any government programs, or they're a minor, or there's spendthrift issues or potentials for divorces or bankruptcies or all those sorts of things, well, that's ultimately going to impact how they should be listed as a beneficiary, the manner in which they should be listed as a beneficiary. So there's a lot of context on how we have to think through. And not every situation is a cookie cutter solution. What we've learned over the years is there are a number of mistakes people can make while creating their plans, some of which, as we're going to go through and talk through some of these examples, can even make those situations worse for our loved ones. So we really have to put our thinking caps on as we begin talking about something that we would think should be so simple.
15: All right. Even as we speak, I'm thinking in the back of my mind, I think I have my bases covered, but it's certainly due diligence on one's part to make sure you've got that etched in stone, correct?
16: Correct. And one of the primary benefits of listing a beneficiary on any type of account that you can list a beneficiary on is for probate avoidance. So most people will come in and say, yes, Jeff, we've got our will set up. Everything's going to go equally to my three kids. But if they don't have beneficiaries, or maybe they haven't updated their beneficiaries, it may not necessarily go the way that they want it to go. We see that all the time, and somebody will come in, and again, Jeff, everything is set in my will. It's going to my three kids. But guess what? They only had one child 20 years ago when they first opened up their 401k and only named that one child behind their spouse. So if both spouses predecease, well, unfortunately, those assets are only going to go to that one child who is listed as the beneficiary. It's not going to be shared amongst the three children as they're thinking through the will, because your beneficiary designations supersede any legal document that you have, whether it's a trust, whether it's a will, or anything along those lines. So that, from a bare bones minimum, is something that we can all easily do, is just make sure, A, we have beneficiaries, and B, are those beneficiaries up to date?
15: Now, typically speaking, in this digital age in which we live, you're pretty much able to do most of those beneficiary statements online. Am I correct?
16: Correct. The vast majority of custodians will allow you to log into your portal, your account, the app, whatever it might be in your situation. See, do you have beneficiaries, and ultimately being able to make some changes to those beneficiaries. With that being said, there are still a good number of financial institutions who are a little bit more archaic in their methods. Banks, as an example, most banks, I should say, as an example, where you're still going to have to go into the branch and fill out a form and sign it and do all those things. But in addition to that, while we're talking about banks, they function, again, a little bit more archaic than most other institutions, because oftentimes banks won't call someone a beneficiary or have a beneficiary designation. They often will use terms that are titled as TOD, meaning transfer on death, or POD, meaning pay on death. All ultimately means the same thing. It's just different terminology, different rules. And oftentimes as well, banks may limit how many beneficiaries you may be able to put on. So some banks we've seen will only allow one pay on death beneficiary or two transfer on death beneficiaries. So if you happen to have a handful of beneficiaries or a handful of children or more than that, one or two, well, then ultimately we have to figure out different ways of accomplishing those same goals. Because ultimately, once those beneficiaries receive those funds, that's legally their money. They don't have to do anything else with it. And again, we have those conversations because people will come in and will point out that discrepancy, and they'll say, well, my daughter, she understands what it is we want and how we want to share those funds and whatnot. And okay, wonderful. And we hope that ultimately that's what she chooses to do and follow your wishes. But legally, she has zero responsibility to have to do that. So once she is filling out that claim form as a beneficiary, that money is in her hands, she is under no legal obligation to have to follow through with any of that. So again, why it's so important that we want to have everything in writing, because while we are alive, that is our opportunity to know for sure, again, who the beneficiaries are going to be, and ultimately the manner in which those beneficiaries will receive those assets.
15: All right. I'll hold that thought. We'll continue this very important conversation on Retirement Solutions after a brief timeout. 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
15: Welcome back to Retirement Solutions with attorney Jeff Monfett from Visper Retirement Solutions. Jeff and his colleagues are retirement planning specialists in the worry-free aspect of retirement planning through a solutions-based approach, nearly 30 years. And over those 30 years, have you seen people come through the doors? We're talking about beneficiaries and all of a sudden realize they had made a mistake on beneficiaries when you start to dig into their paperwork?
16: We have, absolutely. And we've seen some of those cases where, I mean, I have one, and I may have shared this a few weeks back. We have a situation happening right now where we had, it was not a married couple, but long-term relationship. She passed away a few years ago, and he just recently passed away. He didn't have any children. She had children and grandchildren, and he, prior to his death, was living with one of the his former partner's grandchildren. I know this isn't great for radio, trying to map out the whole family structure, but it's ultimately important because of the fact that, again, they're not blood relatives. There was no marriage. And ultimately, when she passed away and he moved in with her granddaughter and her fiance, you know, the intent was he was going to make some changes within his beneficiary structure to help out around the house and do different things and ultimately help them and be the beneficiary of some of his assets. So we were able to help with the accounts that we managed. But ultimately, what we have since found out is he never followed through with those same details with his outside financial accounts and banks and that sort of thing. And it was only up until this exact point that it was realized that nothing was followed through with. And there is considerable consequences to that, because now if it defaults into his estate, well, his partner wasn't his wife. The grandchild isn't his blood grandchild. So those assets, because it wasn't dealt with through a will or properly, he didn't change the beneficiaries, it's never going to ultimately go to who he was intending those assets to go to. So it's a very, very sad situation that we're unfortunately trying to help with as much as we can. There may be some light at the end of the tunnel, but again, we're only able to get access to so much information from the bank because they are only legally allowed to share so much information. So we may ultimately, in this case, have to go through and open up probate on not only him, but also on his partner who passed away about 3 years ago, and try to weave all of that together to ultimately get an appointment from probate court to go to the bank and ultimately find out who are the beneficiaries. And there's obviously a considerable expense to go through all of that. And that's what the family is trying to figure out, is it going to make sense for them to take on that expense and go through all of that just to find out whether or not any of them were potentially listed as a beneficiary on some of those accounts. And again, that's just one example, Zip, of how complicated and complex it can be by just not updating the beneficiaries.
15: Now, let me ask you this. I'm just curious. So in this scenario, if you, lack of a better term, go and do all this discovery and all the paperwork and you know, forensically go back and try to find out what they believe his wishes were, do they then bring that to a judge and one person makes the decision on, is that how that works? Or
16: No, it wouldn't necessarily be to the judge. The judge, through the probate court, is ultimately going to appoint somebody as personal representative through the appointment through the probate court, or personal representative through the will, so that then they can take that information, go to the bank, and ask the bank. Now, they tried to do some of that, and the bank at least told some of the family members that, no, you are not listed, but they couldn't tell them who is listed. So that's where that appointment through the probate court can be helpful, so that at least they can take that in. And with that, the bank should be able to at least tell them who is the listed beneficiary. And then from there, it's a matter of, okay, well, is it the person who it was intended to be? Because as far as we know, at least the people who we thought it should be intended were not the ones who were listed as the beneficiary. So it's a very, wow, very complex situation. And it's touchy, right? Because the family members are telling us, well, this is what he's been telling us. And we're telling them, well, unfortunately, all of those accounts, you know, we don't control. That's through the bank. And ultimately what they're finding out is, you know, he unfortunately never followed through with the steps that he was supposed to follow through with. Meanwhile, telling them that it was done and them thinking it was done. And now they're in the situation that they're in. So all of this, again, completely avoidable by just following through and making sure that everything is up to date.
15: Okay. Lesson number one, A number one there. All right. What else do we need to know about the intricacies, obviously, of beneficiary disbursement?
16: Right. And here's another one, Zip, here. This is a Supreme Court case out of New York, out of the Manhattan court system, which, again, I think will reinforce what we're trying to talk about. I mean, the case is obviously out there because I'm reading it, but I'll just use first names. Bruce, he was age 61. His wife, Anne, they were married 20 years, and she passed away suddenly from a heart attack. And Bruce just assumed that he was the beneficiary. She was in the public school system there in New York, had the pension and everything else. So when she passed away, he was, okay, well, I'm the spouse. I should get the survivor benefit from the pension and the rest of her retirement funds. Just thinking, okay, it should be indicated as a beneficiary. But however, through all of that, they were trying to go through and figure out who the beneficiary were. Ultimately, when the wife, Ann, from when she first started in the school system 27 years ago, never updated her beneficiary information. So through all of the court process and through the discovery, they found, the company found the original beneficiary form from 27 years ago, naming her mother, her uncle, and her sister as the beneficiaries. And since then, the mother and the uncle had passed away. So the funds ultimately went to her sister, not to her husband of 20 years. So that's how harsh those rules can be, because beneficiary designations are essentially treated as a contract, right? That's who you list and that's who the funds are going to. There's no gray area or, okay, well, maybe she intended it to go one way or another. It was black and white. It was on those forms. And ultimately, it went all the way up, that particular case, through appeals and rulings all the way up through the Supreme Court in Manhattan. And the court ultimately stated in their ruling that Anne's intention of making her husband the beneficiary could not be assumed, and that the paperwork on file was clear, having the mom, the uncle, and the sister listed.
15: Wow.
16: So that's, again, when we think about it, it's a very, very hard line. And so we want to understand the significance of that. But the other side of it too, Zip, is when we think about who those beneficiaries are, we see a lot of cases as well where we've got situations where maybe there's a special needs child involved to some degree, and they're on some level of government benefit, whether it's through MassHealth here in Massachusetts, or whether they're receiving a monetary benefit, SSI, SSDI, or something through the federal government program. Well, some of those programs are what's called means tested, meaning you can only have so much in assets and so much in income to maintain those government benefits. And typically the asset level is $2,000. So for some people, they're just saying, yes, I maybe want this individual to be a beneficiary because of their station in life, and I want this money to help them in the future, not ever anticipating that by giving them that benefit, by being a beneficiary and giving them the money for their benefit, that that now jeopardizes and will ultimately kick them off of all of those government programs that they were then receiving. And again, not anything done of ill intent. It was just a situation where they didn't understand or know all of the impacts and really that slippery slope that happens. And ultimately, those are things that we pick up in the process. And as we're talking to people about who are their beneficiaries, or if they're opening up an account, who the new beneficiaries are going to be, what are the situations, what are the concerns with those beneficiaries, so you can avoid those scenarios for people who have some level of special needs. We want to look at it again, Zip, if any of those beneficiaries may be minors. So we have situations all the time. Ultimately, we might name somebody as a beneficiary, but if that beneficiary, so let's use me as an example. If I say that I want my brother to be my beneficiary, but if he predeceases me, I want that share that would have gone to my brother, I want that share to go down the bloodline to my niece, to his daughter. Well, if that situation played out and then my niece was still a minor, she's going to receive that money. It will be held for her until she's 18, but then ultimately she's going to receive this inheritance. Well, as you can imagine, a minor or an 18-year-old getting a good chunk of money, they might not be spending it as wisely as they should or could. But it can now also impact financial aid. So if they're looking to get some financial assistance for college, and now all of a sudden they have this lump of money, well, that money is now in their name, and it's going to be counted against them for financial aid. So there are strategies, whether it's trusts or in different things that we want to think through and use. So whether there's special needs, whether there's minors, whether we want to make sure that the money stays within the bloodline, within the family. So in my example there, if we didn't have that language written in where if my brother predeceased me, it goes down the bloodline to my niece, well, then it could be held up in his estate and ultimately go to a wife, an ex-wife, or if it goes to the wife and she remarries and now it's part of a new family and on and on and on. So there are ways to protect it all. You just have to know and understand what the options are and how to plan for it.
15: Okay, we'll talk about that hopefully in the next segment. We're taking a brief time out. 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
15: Welcome back to Retirement Solutions with attorney Jeff Monfett from VISPA Retirement Solutions. 30 years nearly of retirement planning here for their clients in central Massachusetts. And today talking about beneficiaries and the importance and of due diligence when it comes to making sure you've got that lockdown and lack of a better term, etched in stone. And before we get back to this discussion, real quickly, just wanted to mention, Jeff, not only with his colleagues at VISPA, do these free public workshops. They're also very generous with their time as far as answering questions on material you might hear on the show here. And that's as simple as pretty much just dialing you up and setting a little time apart to sit down and chat.
16: That's correct, Zip. As we always say, it just starts by having a conversation. Right? And again, who would have ever thought we could spend an hour together talking about beneficiaries? But we're literally just starting to scratch the surface on why it's so important. So with all of the topics that we talk about on a weekly basis, if some of this has you thinking or maybe second guessing what your approach is to income planning, investment planning, from an estate planning standpoint, beneficiaries, you know, we're here to have that conversation with you. It's not going to cost you anything to pick up that phone. You can do so by reaching us at 508-421-6700. Mary will schedule some time where we can connect, and then gives you that opportunity to go through, ask you questions, get some answers to those questions, and ultimately for us to see, hey, do our areas of expertise happen to meet up with what your goals are from what you're discussing? And if that does, then maybe at that point it might make sense to further the conversation from there.
15: All right. Back to the topic of the day, which we mentioned a minute ago, beneficiaries. And you just said we're just scratching the surface. Where do we go from here? We know the importance of making sure that's locked down as far as your desire to for your assets to be distributed to the folks you want. But beyond that, what are some of the other tricky aspects of beneficiaries?
16: Well, the next one we're going to talk about, Zip, is how your retirement accounts and your estate plan, how they start to come together through some of your planning. And this is, again, why we not only have to be thinking about how we set the plan up initially, but also how we have to evolve with the change of rules and laws as time goes on. And this one is particular for people who may have set up an estate plan. Maybe they have a trust, a revocable trust, and that revocable trust was the beneficiary of their retirement accounts, IRAs, Roth IRAs, and that sort of thing. Well, just a few years ago, before the passage of the first version of the SECURE Act, going back prior to 2019, that was a very common strategy that a lot of people were utilizing for planning purposes. And it made a lot of sense from planning. It made a lot of sense from tax as well, because ultimately that trust could be the beneficiary, but any distribution that came out of that IRA essentially came into the trust and then immediately was dispersed out of the trust to the beneficiary. It was what was called a see-through or pass-through or conduit trust. So the distribution comes out of the IRA into and immediately out of the trust directly to the beneficiary. And the advantage of that is that now that distribution would be taxed at the beneficiary level. So whatever the tax bracket the beneficiary was in. However, now, under the newer iterations of the SECURE Act 2.0, that's really changed all of that, where now, for the most part, you need to use what's called an accumulation type of trust. And the conduit trust, accumulation trust, all that simply means that that's the tax language, essentially, that you need to have within your trust documents. And that tax language has changed significantly over the past number of years. So if people haven't been keeping up with the latest evolutions of tax laws and the SECURE Act and that sort of thing, they may have a plan that in their mind they think is going to work just as it should have back a few years ago when they set it up, but all the rules and regulations have changed. And the impact there is now, if it has to be set up as a accumulation trust, those distributions come out of your retirement accounts, 401ks, IRAs, into the trust, and now it's taxed as income within the trust. And the significance there is that a trust at just about $15,000-$16,000 or so of income is taxed at the highest individual marginal tax rate of 37% at the federal level. Whereas you or I, individually, we'd have to have over $600,000+ of income before we would ever hit that 37% tax bracket. And that's a huge, huge difference. And with all of that money coming out of IRAs, that's all pre-tax money. So every dime is taxable income. So if you happen to be taking out a chunk of money because you want to buy a car or take a trip, or it has to come out because of required distribution purposes, it doesn't take that much income to all of a sudden lose 37% of it at the federal level. And oh, by the way, Massachusetts, another 5%. So there's 40%+ of it just gone off the top in taxes. And when you start talking through that, and people realize that, oh my gosh, I have this set up so that automatically my beneficiaries are going to lose 40% of it because it was set up under old rules and it was never changed for the current rule structure, right? That can be disastrous. And just thinking, oh, I've got this nest egg that I've sacrificed and saved for the past 30, 40 years and thinking it's going to go to the beneficiaries and be there for them to all of a sudden just see that chunk gone off the top. I mean, I know what I'd be saying and rolling to my grave if I did that by mistake. And I'm sure most of our listeners would agree that we'd rather not just automatically pay the government 40% of plus percent of those assets. And if there's ability to be more tax efficient, well, we certainly want to take advantage of that.
15: I would concur, Counselor. Wow, that's unbelievable. And that's just one little kind of tweak or you know, I don't want to say hidden, but it's certainly not an obvious thing to most folks as far as putting their plans together, correct? I mean, it seems...
16: No, in all fairness, those are things that most people don't even think about or consider because they're just, okay, I've got things set up. It was set up this particular way. I should be okay. But what's happening is as tax rules and legislation and all that changes, well, that has the ability to change all of those behind the scene rules that impacts those plans that perhaps you put together just a handful of years ago. So if you on your own haven't been doing your due diligence and keeping up with it, or maybe whoever it was you were working with to set up the plan initially, or if they weren't for updating on the changes to the rules and regulations coming forward. We see a lot of firms that do like we do or some that don't, not that they're under any legal obligation to have to do so. Then yes, ultimately you could find yourself in a situation where your plan now is outdated and it's not going to work the way that you intend it to work. So again, one of those simple things you can do is just make sure. So for us, every year with our clients, as we're going through our strategy sessions, we're just having that quick conversation about, okay, any changes to those beneficiaries? No, they're still the same people. Okay, any changes within their life? No? Okay, perfect. Any tax rule changes that might impact how we're going to pass that money on to those beneficiaries? Yes or no? And that may warrant some recommendations to make some changes, but you need to be having those conversations every single year. And if you're not, again, use that phone number, 508-421-6700. We'd be more than happy to have that conversation with you and at least give you that second opinion to say, yes, keep doing whatever it is that you're doing, or because of the current situation, here's some recommended ways that you may want to make some changes.
15: And also inquire as to the silent partner. Is Uncle Sam in on this conversation when you have it? Really important information. We're at our third break here. 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
15: 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Jeff and his colleagues, nearly three decades of retirement planning through a solutions-based approach, worry-free retirement planning is what they focus in on and do a fine job at it. And today, and I learn something each and every week here, a counselor, the importance and some of the intricate parts of beneficiaries and the importance of knowing exactly where you're at when you do put that plan together.
16: Absolutely. So when we talk and we use that word zip holistic, right? There's a lot of financial advisors that you talk to and their whole focus, because that's the nature of their business, their whole focus is on investment planning. But for us as true retirement planners, we want to take that holistic approach and look at the income planning, the investment planning, the tax strategies, the healthcare planning around Medicare and long-term care. And then lastly, it's the estate planning or the legacy planning. And as we've been talking about today, again, It just kind of blows my mind that we're spending an hour talking about beneficiaries. But as we've been sharing, it is such a critical piece to the plan because ultimately, as I mentioned earlier in the show, Zip, to have a successful retirement, you need both a financial plan and a legal plan. And the conversation that we're having today is just one of those bridges between your financial plan and your legal plan. And if you happen to make a mistake on your beneficiary designations, well, ultimately, it can interrupt how you want the assets to be distributed, who you want those assets to go to. So it's, again, why it's so important to have that type of holistic conversation so you can be looking at the whole picture, whether you're working with one firm like OurZip that can provide all those services under one roof, or just make sure that you're surrounded by a team of professionals who all have the ability to communicate to each other. Whatever the situation might be, you just want to make sure that you are surrounded by that team that's working for you and then can help you think through all of these impacts.
15: Wow. And again, just the conversation to date on today's program certainly stresses the importance of having your act together, as they say. Continuing on the discussion of beneficiaries, what else do we need to think about specifically as far as, making sure you're

0: insurance to calculate the value of your overall estate. So if my estate, just because my real estate and my retirement accounts is less than $2 million, but oh boy, I had a life insurance policy. Now the value of that policy puts me over that $2 million. Well, now there's the potential for estate taxes to come in. So they're not going to hit you with an estate tax on the value of your life insurance, but they're going to hit you with an estate tax based on the value of all your other assets, even though those other assets were less than $2 million. So, again, you know, as wild as that sounds, we have to understand that, because if you happen to be in that situation and your assets are above $2 million, or life insurance might put you above $2 million, or whatever your particular scenario is, there are proper ways to plan around that. There are proper strategies where we can have you keep the life insurance for its intended purpose, but also the ability to remove the value of that life insurance from the value of your overall estate. So again, another little nuance in there, depending on the makeup of all of your assets and what you intend to have and keep, so that you can continue on without those big surprises. Is not to you, but ultimately to your beneficiaries when they receive those assets, and ultimately try to minimize what, if any, estate tax that your estate needs to settle after you pass away.
1: I'd be curious, and I'm kind of sandbagging you here. I don't know if you'd know the answer to it, but when in Massachusetts, if an authorized broker is selling you life insurance, do they have to make it knowledgeable to you that you do? If you run over the $2 million mark, this could be count against your estate tax. Do they need?
0: No. Again, there's really no legal obligation on that end of it. Now, if again, I'm not saying this because it's a good person or a bad person.
1: No, but there's people
0: whose business is life insurance, and if the business is life insurance, the focus is life insurance. Right. There's people whose business is just investment planning. And if the focus is on investment planning, then the focus is just on investment planning. There's people whose business is Medicare. And if the focus is Medicare, that's the information you're going to get is on Medicare. Doesn't mean it's right or wrong. Now, again, we look at it from the standpoint as, you know, true holistic retirement planners. We want to bring all of that together as part of that conversation so you can see the big picture altogether. And it doesn't make it right or wrong because you took out an insurance policy for what you wanted it. It's just, okay, well, you're at this point in time of life and you still have this policy, and how is that policy going to impact you, not only from estate taxes, life insurance can also impact you if you require long-term care or Medicaid. There's different rules around that. So there's a lot of little nuances that come into play later in life that were never part of the original, nor were perhaps ever a consideration all those years ago when you first took it out. So that's, again, why it just needs to continue to evolve as part of that conversation as you now start approaching and ultimately go through retirement, because your situation most likely is going to be significantly different in retirement than it was all those years ago when you were first just getting started in the workforce.
1: Wow. And again, the nuances just go on and on. Starting to wind down time-wise here on Retirement Solutions. Any final thoughts? And I know what one of them is. Make sure you know who your beneficiaries are. But any other final thoughts about what we've talked about today?
0: Well, I would just hope, Zip, that as part of our conversation today and spending this past hour just talking through some of the mistakes with beneficiary designations, that you understand how important it is to think through it all, so that ultimately, if your goal is to name a particular person as a beneficiary, that's wonderful, but you also have to think of who that beneficiary is, where they are in life, what might be they be dealing with, what are the potentials in the future? Are they married? Is there a divorce? Or do you want to make sure assets stay in the bloodline? Right, there's so much to it, rather than just as simple as we would think, okay, I'm just going to name my kids as beneficiaries and move happily thereafter. We have to really, really think through it and look at it from a holistic approach, so that you understand what –

0: are the specific advantages of naming beneficiaries one way versus another? What are the tax impacts during your lifetime, during their lifetime? And as we were just talking about, what are those tax impacts after we're gone as well? Because it can all, as we've just discussed, come back into the picture even after we're gone to potentially add another layer of tax.
1: Wow. Again, such valuable information. Real quickly, before we sign off here, a couple of workshops coming up, the Social Security Taxation Workshops.
0: Yes, so we actually have a couple coming up this week on Tuesday the 11th and Thursday the 13th, both at 6:30 p.m., both at the Beachwood Hotel right here in Worcester. So if you'd like to join us and come spend an hour with us, we know that there's an awful lot of information we're going to try to share with you and educate you on all of these important topics. 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
5: Confirmation after controversy. I'm Angelo Bavaro, Fox News. Acting U.S. Attorney General Todd Blanche was approved by the Senate as Attorney General, surviving defectors in the GOP who struggled to swallow his role in rolling out the nearly $2 billion anti-weaponization fund and IRS audit immunity for the president and his family.
6: The vote very tight, 50 to 49. The only senator not casting a ballot, Mitch McConnell, the former Senate Majority Leader, who's been out since the middle of June here. There were two Republican no's. Susan Collins, Republican of Maine, who has a tough reelection bid this fall. She announced her opposition a couple of days ago. And early Friday morning, you had Lisa Murkowski from Alaska, who also said she had met with Todd Blanche and just wasn't, committed to him at that stage. So this took it down to Bill Cassidy. He was the only person, the Republican senator from Louisiana, who was undecided on that side of the aisle, and he broke the logjam.
5: That is Fox's Chad Pergram. The Republican-led Senate also passed a temporary measure to fund federal agencies through December 11th, helping to avoid a government shutdown weeks before the November midterm elections. The House will also have to approve that measure. Talks continue between the U.S. and Iran.
7: President Trump is speaking more realistically about the peace talks. He's not saying things are going great. He's saying things are going fine, and that the reason the United States has not hit Iran again is because he's trying to give peace a chance. It's not because we're out of ammo.
8: We have certain types of munitions that are very powerful, that we have unlimited, virtual unlimited supply. We have others where it's a little bit tighter.
7: We had been led to believe earlier in the week that the conflict could be over by now. It hasn't happened yet.
5: That is Fox's Peter Doocy. 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
5: President Trump says he's going to appeal a new ruling from a lower court to halt construction of the White House ballroom.
21: Two of the panel's three judges ruled that President Trump does not have the unilateral authority to knock down the East Wing almost a year ago to build a new 90,000 square foot ballroom, which includes an underground military bunker. The majority of the judges wrote, "We are aware of no instance in American history in which a president unilaterally and using privately collected funds demolished substantial portions of the White House that Congress authorized to be built and American taxpayers paid for until now." The president says he will appeal to the Supreme Court, adding, "The military and Secret Service are viewing this horrendous politically motivated and unlawful ruling as a national security threat to our nation in that the entire complex is being built for the protection of our country."
5: Fox's David Spunt. Several high-profile Democrats are rallying around Senate candidate Abdul El-Sayed after his primary victory in Michigan.
22: Former Vice President Kamala Harris is the latest high-profile Democrat to endorse progressive Michigan Senate nominee Abdul El-Sayed.
23: These elections will help determine what our government does on a whole lot of issues.
22: Sayed, who was critical of the Biden-Harris administration's handling of Gaza, supported the uncommitted movement against their renomination in 2024. When Harris became the nominee, he called her campaign's effort to sell joy, quote, nauseating. Now he's thanking Harris for the support, writing, "She understands the key role of control of the U.S. Senate plays in lowering prices for Michiganders and holding Trump accountable." Pete Buttigieg and Gavin Newsom will rally for El-Sayed in Michigan.
5: Fox's Mark Meredith. El-Sayed will face off against Republican nominee Mike Rogers, who says he will win the vote.
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13: Good morning and welcome to the Gardener's Calendar on WTAG. 508-755-0058 is our number on this Saturday morning if you'd like to be part of the program. And now, fresh as the flowers they grow, Ed and Tina Bemis.
15: Good morning, everyone.
16: Good morning.
15: Okay, Tina, I am going to ask you the same question that I ask you every week about this time. What was your favorite or most fun plant-related happening of the last week or so?
16: Well, if anybody is listening carefully, you can hear that my voice sounds a little bit different because I'm calling it in today. I am down in Delaware after a trip to Maryland yesterday and over to Delaware for today to visit a sick friend. And so my favorite thing was my drive down. And on the side of the road, a lot of wildflower plantings. And I say wildflower in quotes because there was a lot of zinnias and cosmos that I don't really think of as wild, true wildflowers. Like when I think of wildflowers, I think of native wildflowers. And zinnias and cosmos are wildflower-like flowers that are put into mixes. Or there were some coreopsis. This is a huge, probably, I don't know, 500 feet long section of coreopsis, and so it was. They were just stunning on the side of the road, and it reminded me of it scale. When you plant things like this, it's important to keep in mind that they get really big and really tall and really impactful if they have enough room. So if you're trying a little wildflower border that's, I don't know, 10 feet long and 1 foot wide in the side of your house, it might not be what you're envisioning because you just didn't give it enough room. So if you could move it to a bigger area in the backyard where it has a different look, it's loose and open, but they're really stunning if you can give them enough room. So that was my favorite. How about for you, Ed?
15: Well, let me just jump back to your words that it might not be quite what you're envisioning. That was such a kind way of putting it. What Tina really meant to say was, it's going to look like a weed patch. Because it's all about scale, as Tina said. If you were to just magically transport, like Star Trek comes to life, magically transport a 3x3 foot section of that gorgeous wildflower-like planted area into your yard, it's going to look like you want to mow it down because it's going to be floppy and the flowers are going to be a little bit sparse, quite a little bit sparse, and so on. But when it's in scale, when it's a part of a big area, then it's stunning. But you do have to really go big or go home on that. You can't do a tiny little, you know, right beside your walkway, a strip of wildflowers and expect it to look like the 500 foot section alongside the highway.
16: And American tastes may change, and front yards can become that loose and open wildflower prairie if society decides that look is something that it values. And I'm not trying to judge it. I was on a Facebook group this week, and there was a woman who was very, very judgy about different garden styles. And I'm not trying to judge. I'm just trying to suggest the ways to start. And we've said this over and over again, is the side yard or the backyard on things that look a little bit different, but certainly are wonderful for pollinators and wonderful for the environment. So that's it. So go ahead. What about you, your favorite thing?
15: My favorite thing was we had an opportunity to go to one of our partners, one of our growers who provides some stuff for us, a bunch of lots of plants. Pride's Corner Farm down in Lebanon, Connecticut, kind of south central-ish Connecticut. And they are a large grower. They have hundreds of acres. They've got 82 miles of greenhouse. They're a wholesale grower. They don't sell to the public at all, but they sell to garden centers. And so we go down, you know, once a year or maybe a little bit often or a little less often, and take a look around and see what's cooking, as Tina's dad would have said. I got to see a lot of different things. And one thing that really struck me a lot was an astilbe called Dark Side of the Moon. And it's not a new plant. It was introduced in 2020. It's the perennial plant of the year for this year. And it struck me because it was really tall. Now, when you look it up, the Proven Winners website says it gets 22 inches tall. Well, these were going on 4 feet, which is what made it so stunning. It wasn't just another astilbe. There's lots of astilbes. There's lots of great astilbes. But Dark Side of the Moon had a nice dark color leaf and an intense colored flower. And it was just really, really nice. And I saw a whole lot of other new plants and talked to friends, and it was a great time. But if I had to come up with one thing, I think Dark Side of the Moon would be it.
16: I ordered that this year, and I was canceled on it, and I think I ordered it like a year in advance.
15: Yep.
16: But the people who know what the plant of the year is going to be often get their orders in very early, and I don't even remember if I knew I was canceled on it or what, but it didn't ever show up. One of the interesting things is the reason it might have gotten 4 feet tall is that the immense irrigation system at this grower in Connecticut, with ponds and you know, several people full time on their staff who were just in charge of irrigation. And so, and in pots, if plants are grown closer together, once they touch each other, the only way they can grow is up. And when they have extra water in pots, too, sometimes they grow taller. Or in greenhouses, they will grow taller, too, because just a little bit of shading, 15% of shade going through the sunlight of a greenhouse will make a plant a little bit taller, too. So all of those things could have combined to make it a little bit taller in the nursery yard than in what it might do in a garden. I don't know. That's just speculation.
15: And that's a piece of it. But in this particular case, the ones that I saw close up weren't suffering from overcrowding because,
16: They might have been before, and they were spaced late. It's just a thought.
15: It could be. It could be. But these were stately, I think, would be the word that I use for that.
16: Yeah. They were gorgeous.
15: Yep.
16: They weren't floppy. So maybe we'll have to have a talk with them to relabel it, Ed. See where that gets you.
15: In fairness to the breeders and plant introduction companies and label-making people, I derisively say that the people who write the labels for the plants were the ones who couldn't get a job elsewhere in horticulture. So, because the information isn't always especially accurate for several different reasons. One reason would be that the company selling the plant wants the label to reflect the best characteristics. And if some of the characteristics aren't so good, that gets overlooked. So it's putting its best foot forward, which is what you'd expect in, you know, a seed catalog or anything. The other, though, is that they have to write one tag for everywhere. They don't make a tag for Dark Side of the Moon for Massachusetts growers. They make a tag for Dark Side of the Moon, period. And so people in Portland, Oregon, and Worcester, Massachusetts, and Mobile, Alabama, and Phoenix, Arizona, are all using the same tag. And the plant doesn't behave the same way in all of those different places. One great example might be some of the cutleaf forms of Japanese maple. If we plant a Japanese maple around here, a huge one that was, you know, old, might be, let's say, 6 feet tall and 8 feet wide. That would be considered, for in most cases, a gigantic Japanese maple for the Northeast and Central Mass in particular. But if you go out to the Pacific Northwest, where the winters are much milder and the growing season is much longer, that's a mid-sized one, and they'll get a lot bigger than that, taller especially. And same thing with dwarf Alberta spruce. Here they grow 1 to 3 inches a year. They put on one flush or one set of growth a year, generally speaking. Out in the Pacific Northwest, they're going to grow probably double that, and they're going to get much, much larger because of that. And so when you're looking up information on a plant, the source of the information is really, really important. You're always trying to find references from somebody who is in a similar kind of place. And I don't necessarily mean like somewhere contiguous, somewhere in Worcester County, because you can't always find that. But somewhere that is in similar growing conditions. So whether it's Chicago or Missouri or Ohio or northern Pennsylvania, that's going to give you a much better indication than if somebody from San Diego, California is writing about something. Different universe there.
16: Yep, I have something to say about that too, but I think we are up against a break.
15: We are.
13: And this is The Break here on the Gardener's Calendar. If you'd like to join us, 508-755.
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13: It's the Gardener's Calendar on WTAG. 508-755-0058 is the number. You'll be talking with Ed and Tina Bemis. They're talking with you right now.
15: Welcome back, everybody. I have an email here, and it's about goldenrod. And goldenrod's a really interesting plant. We think of goldenrod as just that plant that grows on the side of the road and in abandoned farm fields and so on. But it's kind of a cool plant, and it gets a little bit of a bad rap. So let me read CC's email. Why goldenrod, why ragweed, not goldenrod, is the main cause of allergies? So this is a short little ditty, so bear with me. And then there's a poem coming afterwards, so I'll have to see if I can read like a poet. Probably not. But anyway, while it's certainly possible to be allergic to goldenrod, most people would need to touch the plant or put their face near it to get pollen into their nose and trigger their allergies. Unless you're an ecologist or a native plant fanatic, it's unlikely you're going to be nose-to-nose with goldenrod very often. Goldenrod are primarily insect-pollinated. Their flowers attract bees and other pollinators. The pollen grains they produce are large and heavy, so they stay near the plant. My understanding is also that goldenrod pollen tends to be kind of sticky, so it doesn't blow around as much. They also produce less pollen because they don't have to rely on wind to carry it to other far-off plants. That's fascinating. In comparison, ragweed is primarily wind-pollinated, ragweed being a fairly common garden weed. As a result, they produce massive amounts of tiny pollen grains that the breeze then carries every which way and beyond. There are many varieties of goldenrod. This vibrant yellow flower can be a great addition to a pollinator garden. Tina?
16: Yes, so the thing is that they bloom at the same time, and ragweed does. You don't even notice the flower. I don't know if they're white or whether they're green, but they're certainly what we call in the industry nondescript. So the little bugger or the big bugger, because they're tall plants, they're hiding, and they're hiding in plain sight. And kind of like when you got your big brother in trouble for doing something because you were the cute little girl, and you blamed it on your brother, and he got in trouble. Go on, he was with the goldenrod. You see the goldenrod; it's blooming at the same time, but the ragweed is the evil little sister who's causing all the problems.
15: Ragweed, the flowers are, as you said, green, kind of a green cap. The pollen sort of comes out from underneath the cover. And so when you look at the plant, you can maybe see a hint of yellow, but basically you're just looking at a green weed, and so you don't notice it. And it's not unlike the you know, you go out in your garden and you see your roses have chewed petals and chewed leaves, and you see a fly landing on the rose. You think, oh, the fly must be eating it. Well, the fly's not eating it. The fly just happens to innocently be there. The fly is the big brother. And the evil sister, the Japanese beetle, is the one who did the damage. But there didn't happen to be any when you went out and looked. It was just an innocent fly. And so it's easy to draw that conclusion. It's human nature. We do it all the time. So anyway.
16: So do you want to read the poem?
15: I do. An Ode to the Lovely Goldenrod. Goldenrod is the bee's best friend for the pollen on which they depend. They love that beautiful sun dagger across the yellow bloom they swagger. Collecting under the summer sun, they've got to be quick, it's hit and run. To keep the hive queen through the cold, but on its merits folks are not sold. They think the flower makes them sneeze, but it's only the pollen on the breeze. From mugwort, ragweed, grasses and trees, the wind may wave the goldenrod a bit, but you're not allergic unless you're snorting it. So thank you for the poem. I didn't do it justice, I'm sure, but I think folks get the idea. So
16: that's awesome. One of my staff members, her face lights up when we go to harvest the goldenrod, because we harvest it to hang and use as dried flowers. We have, one of the things that we sometimes make in the fall is floral brooms, and it makes a nice background for some of the other dried flowers. And if you choose to go harvest some to dry, make sure that you don't wait till it's all the way open, because once you pick it, it will continue to open a little bit. And if you wait until it's all the way open, it will continue that fully open and turn completely brown, and the seeds, the flower heads will drop off. So just as they're coloring up, but before the flower has opened, is the best time to go harvest some goldenrod for dried flowers.
15: It is interesting how much the individual flowers continue to mature after they're picked. Not in water, just, you know, you cut it, you hang it up upside down in the barn or shed, and they continue, they've got enough moisture in the stem that they continue to mature for kind of a surprising period of time. And like you say, if you wait until they're in bloom, you think it is perfect, it is going to turn into seed that blow around all over your kitchen table. So you don't want that. Pollen or not, nobody's looking for that. So
16: can I go back? Do we have a caller by any chance before I go babbling?
15: We don't right now, no. Continue.
16: Okay, I want to go back for a second, if you don't mind, about what we were talking about before the break. And when we went to the grower talk that we went to in Connecticut, they were giving away free plants. And I watched a whole bunch of people walking around with Amber Jubilee Physocarpus. And they had that in their little hand, unsuspecting they were. Because I just looked it up, Ed, and Amber Jubilee Physocarpus is listed as being a cute little 5 to 6 foot tall shrub. And when I planted that in our side garden, I thought, I can keep this pruned. It's got fantastic brown with red ends and sort of golden color in the spring and in the fall. And it was going to be a really nice backdrop to my perennials. And how tall would you say that sucker is now?
15: A little bit taller than that.
16: It's 12 feet easily, yeah. If not 15. And I have asked that about 3 years ago, 3 or 4 years ago, my brother was combining his tools with my mom, who passed away, her tools all in one house. And he had an extra electric hedge trimmer. And I said, I could use one of those. And I brought it home and I attacked my Ed, what's its common name? I can't think of it.
15: Nine bark.
16: Yep. I hacked the heck out of it, much to the chagrin of you. You don't like it when I cut the plants back too much, but they're always back just fine, and you're always happy when I do it. And I did it. They were hacked back and ugly, and the suckers are back to being 12 or 15 feet tall again. So the point is, don't always leave those tools.
15: Yeah, and you know, I understand from a breeder's point of view, and from a tag producer's point of view, and from a catalog creator's point of view, that you have to come up with the number that sounds like it's going to be what will work for most people. So if you said that it was going to get 12 feet tall, then there's so many people that aren't going to buy it. So I kind of make a compromise, and I say that it is can be maintained anywhere from 4 to 12 feet tall, because you can keep it
16: kept.
15: You can keep it pruned smaller. You can keep it to 4 feet
16: easily, kept 4 to 6 feet tall.
15: Yep.
16: But you got to prune it every year, and I'm not happy with the company for being a little deceptive that way. I don't think they were trying to, but, you know.
15: Oh, that's I think they happened. May have been trying to, but
16: well,
15: that's a whole other story.
16: I don't want to throw them under the bus, but I watched these little things going home with, they had 428 attendees, I think, and I don't know how many of them got one, and I thought, lots of luck, lady, when you put that where you think you're going to put it, where it's going to get that big. So, anyway.
15: Now, on the other hand, some of the advantages of things like that with whether it's nine bark or whether it's holly, is you can prune it back hard, and then next year it's going to grow back. So if you're using it as ornament, you've got plenty of material to make you use in arrangements of any sort. But we're up against a break right now, so we will talk to you when we're back, Tina.
13: And of course, this. Go ahead, Tina.
8: I just said okay, that's all.
13: Okay. And the second half of the Gardener's Calendar is straight ahead here on WTAG. 508-755-0058 is
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12: Partly cloudy, showers, thunderstorms overnight, 65. For Sunday, sunny skies, mid-80s. Monday, partly sunny skies, again in the mid-80s.
13: It's a Saturday morning on WTAG. 508-755-0058 is our number. And of course, all together, it's the Gardener's Calendar with Ed and Tina Bemis.
15: Welcome back, everybody. Right before the break, we were talking about plants that get bigger than the tag says. But I was trying to point out that there are some advantages to it, and sometimes there are advantages that may not become particularly evident in advance. For example, okay, there are a number of, for winterberry. Winterberry is a native deciduous holly, drops its leaves for the winter, has red berries. They're the plants that after Columbus Day we're seeing out in the wet areas and along farm walls and so on that are covered with red berries. And when people say them, Tina, they automatically say what?
10: Ooh, red berries.
15: Very good. So winter red is one of the varieties, a couple varieties, winter red and Maryland Beauty, which are used typically for commercial production of cut branches. So that if you're going to a florist and they want to have, you want to have some red berries in your holiday arrangement, there's producers out there who are growing it. And those two varieties are grown because they get a little bit of size to them. Now, when they're grown, they're generally kept to about the 6-foot range, but they will get bigger than that. And then there are also some varieties of winterberry which will stay compact. And so you think, well, compact one would be great because I'm not going to need to prune it. It's going to do its thing. But there's baggage that comes along with both kinds. One kind, the compact one, it doesn't get to, let's say, 4 feet and then stop. It grows really slowly, which is why it's compact. And so for it to get to 4 feet takes a lot longer. It might take twice as long as winter red or maybe even longer. So you have to have patience on the front end. It's great once it gets there. But then again, if you're trying to cut branches from it, it doesn't lend itself particularly well because it doesn't have long stems and you have to cut lots of little pieces and kind of wire them on extender stems and so on. So it depends on what you're using it. If you're using it purely as a addition to your landscape, that can be great. If you're using it, and I love to see people interact with their plants, and by interact, I mean enjoy them in other ways other than just standing there looking at them. So it might be cut branches, it might be forcing branches in the over the winter, which is just, I guess, another way of saying cut branches. Cut branches at a different time of the year. But to have a little bit more intimate relationship with them, and that's one of the ways to do it. And so on the nine bark that you were talking about, Tina, as a cut branch to be used in flower arrangements, it's fantastic that it grows that rapidly. If you're looking for something that you're going to plant at a cemetery that doesn't require any maintenance, you don't want that unless you're actually trying to hide the gravestone from view forever. But anyway.
10: On that note, Ed, on Monday I have to be back in town. And I have to teach 25 people at Worcester Senior Center making cut flower arrangements. So I'm wondering, while I'm gone, would you like to go out to that physocarpus and do the nine bark and prune enough of that amber jubilee for me for 25 people to have in their centerpieces?
15: Maybe that's a do as I say and not as I do.
10: Because I'm thinking you're mentioning the winterberry and then branches that you cut. The winterberry I also planted in this side garden, and a forsythia that was supposed to be kind of a small one. And both of those were planted on the little walkway on the way to where the oil man delivers oil to the house. And he kind of doesn't want to have to fight his way through a thicket. And it really killed me to prune the winterberry back because I cut off berries. And it just broke my heart to do it. And I did as little as I absolutely could. But the man has to be able to access the oil, you know, the spigot for the oil. So both of those two plants got a huge pruning. Again, ones that I plant, that I thought would be the backdrop to my perennial garden. So just beware. That's all.
15: Very good. I am going to get to another email that we have. And it says, good morning, Tina and Ed. I have two questions. The first one is about my rose bush that has done surprisingly well since I planted it a couple years ago. It's a hybrid tea rose, and I've cut some beautiful long blossoms from it. The problem is many of the stems are getting very long, past the trellis and flopping over. Should I trim them or leave them alone? If I trim it back, will I be cutting off future flowers? So, and let me answer that, and then I'll get to the second
16: who
15: part.
16: That, did you say who that was from? I'm sorry, I didn't catch.
15: I don't have a name.
16: Okay.
15: Actually, I think it is from Barbara. Yes, Barbara. Okay. Sorry. Okay. I was looking in the wrong place. So, with roses are a little bit unique in that they are growing machines. If you prune a rose, it's going to want to grow back. Now, many things want to grow back, but roses want to grow back with a vengeance. And as long as they have sunlight, moisture, and nutrition, they will continue to send out new growth and in many cases, and in this case, new flowers. So you can prune it back pretty safely, and you're not going to reduce the amount of flowering. You're simply going to change the timing of that flowering. Now, at this point in the season, we're a little bit different. Let's say that you had asked me this question a month ago. A month ago, I would have said, you can cut it back and you're going to get a new flush of blooms and no problem at all. At this point, you can cut it back and I think you're probably going to get new blooms, but it's going to depend on a number of other factors. So I won't absolutely promise that you'll get new blooms, but it certainly will not have any kind of adverse effect for you for next year. You can reduce the size of the plant overall and you know, bring it back into how you want it to behave without experiencing any difficulty in terms of long term. Now, when you do prune it, I always recommend fertilizing. And we alluded to the alleged risks of summer fertilization last week when one of us said that if you fertilize a plant now, there's a chance that it's going to put on new soft growth that won't have a chance to harden off for the winter, and you'll get some dieback on it. And two things. First off, in some cases, maybe limited cases in my mind, that might be partially true. However, fertilizer availability, nutrient availability is only one piece of the puzzle. The plant takes into account day length, sunlight intensity, temperature, moisture, all of those things in determining whether it's going to send out new blooms. Now, it's not like it has a Facebook-like algorithm and it figures it out, but it has evolved to instinctively, if you will, do that kind of growing or lack of growing. Now, if on something like a rose, so roses aren't especially smart. They are growing machines, and so when you fertilize them, they make sure that they have sunlight, moisture, and nutrition, they are going to want to put out new growth kind of almost in spite of all of those other factors, you know, short days, cold weather, et cetera. It still tries to put out new growth. So, yes, you can get some dieback on roses more so than other things. However, in most cases, the dieback's only going to be limited to what the new growth that got put on. So if it puts on a foot of new growth and you lost 3 inches of it, you're still ahead 9 inches. That's a win in my book. Now, there are some extreme cases. I'm not going to say, you know, go out September 15th and heavily feed your rose bushes with liquid fertilizer. That's asking for trouble. But within the normal range of things, I don't get terribly excited about it. So I would fertilize now. Wouldn't fertilize super heavily, but I would fertilize now. I would do the pruning now. If you want, you can wait till spring. But either way, now, anything to add to that before I get to the second part, Tina?
16: No, that was robot.
15: Okay. Second question is about my morning glories. I've had them for years, and the flowers have always been a lovely light blue. This year, they're almost purple. Why? Do I need to adjust the pH? Thank you for sharing your wisdom in such a practical way. I look forward to the show every Saturday morning. Well, thank you, Barbara. Okay, Tina, do you want to do that one?
16: No, I'm going to let you do it.
15: Okay. Well, I think that probably what you're seeing is that from year to year, the morning glories don't make it over the winter. There are some morning glory-like plants, as a bindweed and several other morning glory relatives, that will live over the winter, the actual plant. But I think in most cases, the ornamental morning glories are coming from seed. So if you have morning glories that are being in the same place from year to year, chances are those are coming from seed. So the seed, the morning glory grows, it flowers, the flower gets pollinated, the seeds mature, the seeds drop to the ground, winter kills the plant, but then next spring the morning glory seeds germinate and it starts the whole process all over again. It comes from the same place, and so you're sure that it's another one of those things. You see a morning glory there, so you assume, reasonably so, that the morning glory is a perennial. We had somebody who was near us who planted the same plant, an annual, planted the same plant in the same bed every year, and people would come in and want that same perennial, and we'd have to tell them, no, it's not a perennial, it's an annual. But and they'd be convinced that it was a perennial because it came back in the same place every year. But it's not. So I think what you're seeing is that the seeds are coming back, and when you enter the realm of seed, then you're opening yourself up to the genetic variation that makes the world go round. And so I think that for whatever reason, I can't answer the why, but whatever reason, this year the seed that was produced is showing a presumably recessive trait that would make it be the different color. In this case, pH isn't going to have any effect. It does on hydrangeas, and so it's a very good thought, but that particular effect is limited to just hydrangeas, and it doesn't have any effect on the morning glories. But I think
16: the little bit that I'm going to add to that is the if she's planting them from seed every year from a seed packet, and she's buying the light blue, and they came up purple, it could have just been mislabeled as well. So whether they're coming back every year and reverting back to a wild one, or it was just mislabeled in the packet, that could be something that's happened too.
13: Just a few more minutes to go here on the Gardener's Calendar. If you have a call, 508-7...
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0: fairly well, particularly when I look at other parts of the country that maybe aren't doing them as well. But my own personal politics have changed over time as I've got older. But one of the things that is frustrating to me is that, and it's probably true with any state or any group that has any kind of political tendencies, is they get to pick and choose a little bit. So for example, right now, the Commonwealth of Massachusetts is showing us in moderate drought. Now, when we look at the drought monitor maps that are apolitical or less political, or updated more frequently, which is what the case is here, they're showing the most of Massachusetts as being abnormally dry. We're not in a wet period, but we're not in any kind of true drought. And Massachusetts has chosen not to update the drought map to show the recent rains. They might say that it was just that they never update it, but when it's dry, it seems to get updated regularly. And when it's wet, it seems to hang out with the dry version for a longer period of time. But anyway, the reality is that we have had rain, and we're not in the same bad situation that we were previously. And you know, when you're looking at the definition of drought, there's two different ways of looking at it. One is the effect that it's having on plant growth, and the other is reservoir levels and stream flow and all of that. I think in terms of plant growth, I don't think that there's any plants that are moisture stressed that I can remember seeing in Massachusetts, Connecticut, over the past week, certainly. When you look at it in terms of reservoir level and stream flow, that may be a little bit different, and we have some catching up to do. We're certainly not like out in Las Vegas, where, you know, they practically don't know where they're getting the next cup of water from. And we're very, very, very fortunate for that. But we don't want to waste water. But at the same time, we do live in an area where we get 40-something inches of rain a year, as opposed to much of the country that gets 20 inches of rain a year or 2 inches of rain a year. So, anyway. Tina?
1: Yeah, my biggest beef with that is when they just automatically stick up the town water ban sign every year on May 31st. And in big letters, it says water ban in effect, and without explaining what that means. And Ed, would you give a brief, I know we don't have a lot of time, but what does that mean when that sign goes up? What are people allowed to do and not allowed to do who are on town water?
0: Okay. If you're, and this is an issue that I worked on for a couple of state trade organizations, industry groups. So I'm unfortunately somewhat familiar with it.
1: Unfortunately, for those of us who have appreciated the work that you've done with our legislators to try and bring reasoning to the problem.
0: There are two things that a municipality can do when it determines whether it is that there's a drought in effect and that water conservation measures need to go into place. One is you go out and you measure streams on a regular basis, and when the stream flow drops by a certain amount, you use the scientific calculations and you say, okay, we're at a point in the season where we're moisture stressed and people need to conserve moisture. And I've got absolutely no problem with that. The other is, Frank, it's May 15th, go put the sign out. That's the other method. Unfortunately, the vast majority, maybe even all now, I don't know, but the vast majority of towns have chosen to use the Frank, go put out the sign route because it's way easier. I mean, you've got a choice. It's a certain date you can go put out the sign, or you've got to go measure streams and calculate. And who wants to do that? Nobody. So everybody just puts up the sign. And it can, the signs go up in extraordinarily wet years. They go up in extraordinarily dry years. So the short version is they've become wallpaper and background, and nobody really knows what they mean.
1: But what does it mean? What does it mean?
0: That you're not supposed
1: to allow the water at all?
0: It depends on the town, but basically you're supposed to restrict outdoor watering

0: you might not be able to water lawns. You might have to water every other day, whatever it might be, given what your town's own restrictions are for the level of drought that we are in. However, one thing that it does not do, and most towns don't even realize this, it does not restrict drip irrigation. Drip irrigation is a way of putting water on a growing area slowly so that the plant has water available without too much of it being wasted from runoff or evaporation or anything else. So you can get some really inexpensive drip irrigation systems that use water hyper efficiently. And so in order to reward homeowners who are doing that, the state specifically exempted drip irrigation from any of the water restrictions. So is that what you mean, Tina?
1: Yeah, don't be afraid to water. I mean, and sometimes it's just certain times of the day that you're not allowed to water, and sometimes you can water with a hose, but you can't water with a sprinkler. So, and they just say water ban, and that just upsets me.
0: You know, frankly, as well it should, from my point of view. Again, I don't have any problem when we are truly in a drought that we need to restrict water being used by municipal water users. But the state has chosen to apply one set of standards across the whole state, and realistically, different areas of the state are different. But speaking of different, we are out of time. And we are going to need to talk to you again, or want to talk to you again.
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5: Close vote. I'm Paul Stevens, Fox News. The U.S. Senate early today confirming Todd Blanche as Attorney General. The vote there 50-49. Our Chad Pergram on Capitol Hill talking about some bills that did not pass.
6: They did not pass the Save America Act. That's something that a lot of conservatives said we have to get passed before the August recess. In fact, they are going on recess here. They're going to have these brief pro forma sessions over the next 5 weeks. In fact, the next legislative session in the Senate is going to be September 15th. They didn't have the votes to pass a budget resolution that would allow them to deal with some election integrity issues. And they also didn't pass a college sports bill. There was some thought that they might be able to do some sort of a test vote on that. President Trump put out a tweet on Truth Social saying that, he was very concerned about trying to get this done, wanted them to stay in session in August to say, hey, you know, this is important, stay in session, get it done.
5: And the Senate also passing its version of a bill to avoid a government shutdown. Talks over the reopening of the Strait of Hormuz still ongoing, but there's some conflicting info being released.
7: Some very different messages coming out of Iran. It's tough to decide which faction to believe. On one hand, in Parliament, talk about perhaps trying to ban Israeli and U.S. ships from the Strait of Hormuz. At the same time, other Iranian officials talking about real progress on talks to reopen the Strait of Hormuz. The negotiations with Oman have made tremendous progress. President Trump has said he's played an active personal role in those negotiations, and he could expect an announcement on them as early as today. Iran has been demanding fees for any ships that go through the Strait of Hormuz. That position has been rejected by the U.S.
5: Fox's Steve Harrigan in Tel Aviv. The Pentagon yanking access of former U.S. Air Force Secretary Frank Kendall to get to any classified info, barring him from holding any sensitive position, alleging he disclosed sensitive info about the new Air Force One. 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
23: 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I'm Sarah Samuels here with David Scranton, and we appreciate you joining us this weekend. And Dave, a lot of people are concerned. I'm not just seeing it just on the internet. It's not just on the televisions. I'm even seeing it across social media where people are really concerned about what's going on right now out in the world, specifically with the Iran issue still dragging on, oil prices affecting other goods down the line. So what's your take on all of this?
21: Plus, you have the underlying current of the private credit market and some of the things that people are concerned about, even though the market still seems strong. There's a lot of talking heads that are bringing it up as a major conversation. And it's no different from what we've been through in the past. You know, if you think about what happened in 2008, the financial crisis was actually a real deal. That was a real deal where if the Fed hadn't stepped in, we were in danger of going to our ATM machine and actually not being able to get money from it. That was a real possibility. But it didn't happen. Why? Because the Federal Reserve stepped in. So the bottom line is that the Federal Reserve has really the ability to fix almost any of this short term and to stop people's fears. And right now, there's conversations, gee, are they going to lower interest rates? So when you look at all that and put it together, I don't see a big concern. But when you get pecked at by the media with all different little news pieces, small ones here, small ones there, all the little ones kind of add up.
23: That's how it feels. It starts to add up for people, especially for folks that are getting near to retirement, especially for our loyal listeners that might be worried about how this can affect their investments. And maybe for those folks that are still trying to ride it out in the stock market, Dave, the folks that are bought into trying to get as much growth as they can, what would you say to them?
21: Well, it depends what part of the market that you're on. We know in general that the market's been a little long in the tooth with the tech stocks? And do we have a tech bubble like the year 2000? Probably not. But then again, who knows? Can it run up more? Sure, it could. In 2000, I thought the tech stocks were at a bubble late summer of 1998. And we squeeze out almost another year and a half of growth after that. But if you're retired or close to retirement, the last thing you want to do is to push your luck for too long. Because even if it's not a tech bubble where it's underwater for 16, 17, 18 years like the last one, if it's underwater by seven, the question is, do you want to work seven more years just because you got a little greedy and push your luck?
23: For a lot of people, the fear of missing out, that FOMO, it's again, that fear that's causing them to want to stay in the wrong part of the stock markets for too long, thinking that they're going to capitalize on that growth. And that's actually one of the biggest risks to retirement. We've put together the seven risks to retirement, the main seven risks to retirement, and waiting too long to make that transition over to the income first, growth second approach as you're nearing retirement. That's one of those huge risks. So if you're interested in learning more about that risk, as well as the other six, you can download our report by going to incomeradio.com, fill out a form, and you'll be able to download the report right away. I'm Sarah Samuels here with David Scranton, and you're listening to The Retirement Income Source, where it's all about your income. And Dave, I think people are worried about their income in general. I think people are looking at what's going on. We're seeing gas prices rise. We're seeing the conflict with Iran is not getting wrapped up yet. President Trump keeps saying, oh, this is going to happen. This is going to happen. And then we see more action being taken. A lot of the conflict still raging.
21: Yeah. And the biggest risk there is it turns into another Vietnam situation. We certainly hope that that's not the case. That would be unfortunate. But hopefully we learn from our lessons and won't let that happen. And whether you think we should be in there or not, the bottom line is, like we said, just like interest rates affect the markets overall and affect people's 401k balances. As Warren Buffett always says, right, when interest rates are going down, it's good for all financial assets. When interest rates are going up, it's bad for all financial assets. And that's true. Well, oil also can hurt the markets overall because most things that you have to be delivered, right? Most goods and services have to be flown in or brought in on a ship or in some way, shape or form delivered. And that means if you increase those delivery costs, well, then the ultimate item costs more. So it's definitely an inflationary pressure. And what that means is that in many cases with that inflationary pressure, the companies cannot necessarily pass on that extra cost to the consumer, or they'll sell fewer goods and services. So what they do is they just eat the extra cost. It hits the profit margins and hurts the market. So it's either got to affect inflation unfavorably or affect the stock market unfavorably, one or the other.
23: And that affects you differently, right? When you are in retirement, when you no longer have a job, you are not expecting that income from your paycheck. And that's one of the huge reasons we talk about this income first approach, is that using the income first approach, it's actually like getting that paycheck because you're using those investments to make money that you can then spend like you did in your earning years. But that's a big psychological shift going from your working years to your retirement years, and spending down that money can be very scary for a lot of people. That's if they're still doing one of those growth strategies, one of those withdrawal plans.
21: Well, that's exactly right. It is a scary thing if you're doing it the wrong way, which sadly, I would say 19 out of 20 advisors espouse doing it the wrong way. They want people to be in growth oriented items. They want people to be in things that have more risk, that are capital appreciation based, because it does several things. Number one, in many cases, it means the person's money is going to grow faster, right? And the advisor feels good about that because they get a pat on the back and, you know, when they make more money for the client. That's one thing it does. But it also makes more money for the advisor, because if the balances go up in the accounts, they could charge more in fees. It makes more money for the financial institutions. There's lots of reasons why they keep people capital appreciation based longer into retirement, and let them just withdraw some percentage of their money. And whether it's the 4% withdrawal rate, Sarah, or it's 3% to be more conservative, or 5% to be more aggressive. Heck, I just read articles recently that said that if you're withdrawing 4% and you're leaving money on the table, you should withdraw more. And that means that, sure, a lot of people will be able to withdraw more and get away with it. But some people, depending upon the timing, will get forced out of retirement back to work because they're going to lose real dollars. So if you're doing it the right way and you're living off that renewable resource called income that we talk about all the time, then it shouldn't matter right now. It shouldn't matter whether the investments are going up or going down, because the income, if done right, should be staying the same.
23: And we're going to explain ways you can tell if you're already working with a true income specialist, or maybe if your financial advisor is relying on those old growth strategies as their way to withdraw income for you and calling that your paycheck. And it's not the right strategy really to use in retirement. So we'll explain how you can find out and learn if your advisor is using the right income strategies or if they're using those different strategies and the questions that you can ask. I'm Sarah Samuels here with David Scranton, and you're listening to The Retirement Income Source, where it's all about your income.
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23: Welcome back to The Retirement Income Source, where it's all about your income. I'm Sarah Samuels here with David Scranton, and we're talking a little bit about some of the fear, maybe some of the hysteria going on, what we're seeing across the media, on the internet, even on different social media channels. You have all different sorts of people talking about a doomsday scenario going on. And Dave, we were just mentioning why people that are still working with financial advisors that are using really market-based strategies, how they can tell, because it can be a little confusing. You know, we talk about income specialists. We talk about financial advisors, but it seems like the majority of advisors out there are still relying on those withdrawal strategies for their clients once their clients get out of the growth years, right? Yeah. Once they hit retirement.
21: Well, they are. So we talked about why the advisors like these capital appreciation strategies as a primary measure and why they tend to keep them in more aggressive strategies longer. And instead of generating real income, just withdrawing principal and hoping it grows back, because most of the time it does, right? But also from the investor, think about it. They feel more comfortable because those are the same strategies that most people have been in throughout their entire lives. If you think about it, you've been in the strategy more capital appreciation based, more stock market based, more growth based. They like that. So keeping that in retirement feels comfortable. It just feels comfortable. It's what you're used to. And switching, gosh, if I switch and now I have to do some bonds and some preferreds and have to go from growth stocks to dividend stocks, that may feel a little weird. So they tend to feel comfortable with this type of approach. And the industry actually, in some ways, backs it up as an accepted approach. So it's not like you're out in left field, you're taking a huge risk. It's not like that at all. The industry actually does accept this. The article's written all over the place about the withdrawal method or about the buckets of money approach. But it should make sense that as you get older, things change. Right? It's like your health. You're young, you have a pediatrician. You become an adult, you have a primary care doctor. You get older and you have lots of specialists, and you might even have more of a gerontologist, a doctor that specializes in folks in advanced age. As you get older, your needs change, the people that you need change, and the approaches also need to be changed. And I think people are just comfortable just doing what they're used to.
23: People are more comfortable, to use your medical analogy, continuing to go to that general practitioner instead of making that switch over to someone that is more specialized, right? That really just looks at that specific body part or specific ailment to help you rather than looking at your whole body.
21: We're creatures of habit, if you think about it. And the reality is that, again, yeah, you stay with what you're comfortable with, what you're used to. And maybe in some ways, it reminds me of going to the doctor, and I've fought for years, and I still am fighting with my blood pressure, to keep it down just medically through diet, through body weight, through working out. And the doctor says, these blood pressure medications are so harmless these days. Why don't you just use it? Make your life easy. Then you could eat what you want. Life will be good. Why do you have this big issue with taking blood pressure medication? And I looked at him a few years ago and said, well, doc, I guess it's because old people take medication. And I don't want to feel
23: old. I'm not old.
21: Right. Well, I guess in some ways there could be a psychological aspect of saying, well, yeah, you know, I'm in the game. I'm aggressive. I've been aggressive. I've been growth oriented. That's how I've been able to grow the amount of money I have. That's how I've gotten my 401k up to a significant amount. well, I don't want to be this little old lady putting my money in bank CDs. That's not me. So I want to stay aggressive. It's worked for me and it's going to work for me. So I think there's also a psychological aspect where people are in denial of the fact that, hey, they are aging. And frankly, as they age, their financial needs change, especially when you retire and give up that paycheck.
23: It's definitely hard to make that switch. And for a lot of people, I think they might be thinking to themselves, well, how do I know what my advisor really specializes in? So, Dave, what are some questions that you could ask your advisor, or that if you're shopping around for an advisor for retirement, you can ask potential advisors to make sure that they're going to invest your money in an income first, grow second manner?
21: Well, first of all, you always want to find out the average client age of an advisor. What percentage of the client base would they say, you know, if you're 55, you want to know probably between 50 and 60, and then you want to know over 60, right? So you want to see what their niche is just by the number of clients they have in different categories. You also want to ask whether they do individual securities or they do mutual funds or exchange traded funds, because if you're in the capital appreciation world, you can get away with mutual funds and exchange traded funds. If you're in the income world, you probably shouldn't. So individual securities there would be the answer that I'm looking for. You also want to ask, what's the current yield of a typical retired client? Now, one of two things is going to happen. They're going to say that the current yield is a certain respectable number. That's the income. And they might say 3%, 4%, 5%, 6%. Or they might say, well, it's low because we don't focus on that. We focus on total return. And to me, that should tell you that they're really not specializing in retirees and generating real income. So you want to find out about that. The third thing you might hear is, oh, well, last year we made 13% for our clients. In other words, they may not even answer the question with a current yield amount of income. They may ask you with a total return answer, because the advisors are so into the mindset of looking at total return that some of them don't even think about how that differentiates, how that splits up between income and capital appreciation. I've had people say, advisors say that, oh, we really don't pay much attention to how much comes from the two components. We just look at total return.
23: And you're really not getting the full picture when you just look at that element of the equation.
21: And by the way, a lot of those advisors will give you a statement that doesn't even have the income yield on it. So oftentimes in the right-hand column of a statement, you'll see annualized income or yield, which will be a percentage of that the income represents. And you'll see that in the right-hand column. A lot of times you won't see that on a statement. And that means in many cases that the advisor asked the custodian who prints the statement not to include that information. Why? Because they don't specialize in it. It just doesn't reflect positively on them.
23: It's all about making sure that you're working with the right person for your age, whether it's the right doctor or the right financial advisor. And if you have any questions about your retirement, if you're looking for answers, we are answering your questions as part of our Ask Dave segment. You can call in now. That phone number is 833-747-7234. We can't wait to hear from you. I'm Sarah Samuels here with David Scranton, and you're listening to Retirement Income Source, where it's all about your income. Dave, let's talk a little bit more about inflation. There's a lot of concerns right now about oil pricing and how that could cause more inflation, because it does drive up the cost of transporting all of these different goods. So is inflation a big issue now, or maybe not so much, maybe an issue later on?
21: Well, inflation is starting to creep into the fuel prices, which, again, companies have a choice, right? Do they take this increased delivery cost to get this good to you and they just eat it and it comes off their profit margins, or they pass it on to you? And it really depends upon the industry. So if they do pass it on to you, then that's a threat of higher inflation, which is why the Federal Reserve has a tough job on their hands now, trying to stimulate a slowing economy at the same time that they're trying to ward off inflation. But also, Sarah, as you're aware, there's a right way and a wrong way to plan for an inflation hedge in retirement.
23: Our Ask Dave segment is coming up next. Give us a call now. Our phone lines are open. The phone number is RIS Radio. That's 833-747-7234. I'm Sarah Samuels here with David Scranton, and you've been listening to the Retirement Income Source, where it's all about your income.
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23: We appreciate you spending some time with us here on the Retirement Income Source, where it's all about your income. I'm Sarah Samuels here with David Scranton, and we've been talking about the conflict that's going on with Iran and how that's affecting oil prices, as well as what we're seeing with the Federal Reserve. So, Dave, bottom line, what do you think our listeners really need to know about the crisis, and should they hang in there, or should they make the transition, or should they make a change right now?
21: Well, first of all, you never want to panic, and there's so many people I hear that they panic at the wrong time and they get out and they worry about things. So the most important thing is to make sure that you're aligned for your goals, right? So if you know you have enough money to generate the income that you want, then it might be time to go to an income first, capital appreciation second strategy. If you still need to get some more capital appreciation, then you might not be able to do that. But if you're positioned right, it shouldn't matter, because if the investments are generating enough income for you to retire, it doesn't matter what the price itself of the investment actually is. That's really the beauty of that income first approach.
23: It gives you a more stress-free life as opposed to having to watch everything that's going on in the markets. You are more or less guaranteed you know what you're going to be getting each month or each quarter from your income investments.
21: That's why a lot of conservative real estate investors would much rather invest in rental property than flipping properties, because it's a lot less risk. And even when the real estate values start to drop, the rental income that they receive doesn't drop. It doesn't change. So it really makes it a more conservative strategy, and a strategy appropriate for retirees, because face it, retirees want steady income.
23: You want to be able to really enjoy it in retirement. So if you have a question about your retirement strategy, or maybe a question for the show, we'd love to hear from you. Call into our Ask Dave hotline again. That phone number is RIS Radio. That's 833-747-7234. Our first question here comes from Jane. She says, I'm just a few years away from retirement, and most people in my family live to a really old age. So I'm worried about inflation as a problem really in the future.
21: All right, Jane. Well, that's okay, because as an income investor, there's a couple of ways to get inflation, right? Inflation hedges, if you will. Now, like we said, right now with technology being a big part of the S&P 500, we don't see as much inflationary pressure on the markets as we did before, maybe 10, 15 years ago. But still, there are lots of things that you buy every day where the prices are just going to be going up, and you have to somehow pay for those. So method number one is to use more stocks, an income first, growth second approach. Because with healthy companies over time, those dividend yields will go up over time with healthy companies. And also the value of the stock goes up. So as you get older, you might want to sell some of those stocks, take some of the gain off the table, and buy bonds or bond-like instruments. So you could be a little more aggressive. This works if you don't need maximum income. Now, if you say, gosh, I need maximum income for my investments just to be able to retire, now you probably have to be in more bonds and more bond-like instruments and fewer stocks. But the second thing you could also do is generate income and simply not spend all of your income. Right? If you're getting 6, maybe you reinvest 2 and you spend 4. And that's okay too, because that's how you build an inflation hedge. You let some money go back in. So one way is letting it grow through appreciation. And the second one is letting your income grow the old fashioned way through the reinvestment of those interest and dividends to buy more shares, so you can therefore generate even more income. Jane, hope that helps.
23: Jane, thank you so much for sending in your question. Jane submitted her Ask Dave question on our website. That's incomeradio.com. We would love to hear from you. Again, you can go on our website, incomeradio.com. You can still give us a call at 833-747-7234. Let's get to our next question, Dave. This question comes from Carl. He says, I still have maybe 2 or 3 years before I plan to retire. Shouldn't I wait for my accounts to go back up where I want them to be before I start making this transition to an income first approach?
21: Well, Carl, if you do that, you're taking a risk, right? It could work. And many times in history, that did work, where within 2-3 years, you have a full recovery, you're looking good. But you also have to remember that we've had pullbacks in the market that are much longer than that, right? In the year 2000, when the tech bubble burst, it took the market, the S&P 500, 7 years for everything to come back. It took till 2007. When the financial crisis hit, it took 6 years for everything to come back. So you could be looking at 6 or 7 years or even longer. So the question I have for you, Carl, is, are you okay working longer? If I said to you, okay, if this strategy backfires on you in 2-3 years, things are down further, are you okay working an extra 4 years? If you are, then maybe the strategy works and you might end up with more money. But if you're at that point in your career where you say, you know, I'm just done, I'm out, I don't want to mess with this, then probably time to make that change, because we do know that we want to make the change to an income-first strategy, ideally, when two things are true. Number one, when the markets are high, right? Because now when you start to make moves, you have more money with which to make those moves. You don't want to do it when the markets are low. You want to do it when the markets are high. But you also want to do it when interest rates are high, because some of those things are interest rate sensitive. And therefore, if you do it when interest rates are high, you'll actually be able to get more income from that larger chunk of money. So again, several reasons why you want to look at times when the market's high and when interest rates are high. And right now, the market is still within 7 or 8% of its peak. So it's still pretty high. And interest rates are still much closer to their higher end than their lower end. I mean, the Fed has only made a few interest rate reductions over the last several months, small ones. But if you look at where interest rates peaked out versus the low point in the interest rate environment over the last 15, 20 years, they're still pretty high. So not a bad time right now. My best words of encouragement is just be careful. If you still have enough to pull the trigger and retire, it might make sense not to get too greedy and not to roll the dice any longer than you have to.
23: It's all about what you're looking for out of retirement. If you want stability, if you're looking for an income source that you can really count on, as opposed to being worried about the markets, being worried about getting out, selling something at the right time, moving into something else. Income generating investments just really help alleviate most of those concerns. So Carl, thank you so much for calling us. Our Ask Dave phone lines are open. Just a few more minutes. We would love to hear from you. If you have a question, you can call us at 833-747-7234. So really the bottom line here, Dave, is don't wait too long to make that switch. If you're nearing retirement, if you're at a place where you saved enough money that you can make that transition, now might be really the last window of time where both the markets are high and interest rates are decently high.
21: Or certainly last window for a few years. So just like I said with Carl, right? If I said to you, hey, you might have to work 4 more years because you rolled the dice too long, are you comfortable with that? And if the answer is no, then take advantage of the timing right now.
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21: I'm David Scranton here with Sarah Samuels, and this is the Retirement Income Source, where it's all about the income.
23: And we're talking about regrets today, and it's really to help you prepare for these things that other people have faced in their own retirement journeys. If you know what's ahead, you can prepare for it better and end up not having some of these regrets that we're seeing in a couple recent studies that came out.
21: So what are some of these regrets? The majority of retirees regret that they have not planned more in advance. And we don't mean investment planning. We don't mean that they don't have enough money or enough income. They literally regret not planning what their retirement would look like. And they wish in retrospect that they talked to people who had been retired for a few years to really understand some of the roadblocks and some of the things that can come up. And that's something we always teach on the show, is practice retirement. You talk to people that have retired before that are happy. And you talk to people that retired, maybe had to make some adjustments, weren't so happy. Why? What happened? And even practicing retirement. We talked about saving up vacation time, maybe trying to take a month's worth and practice being retired. Don't go anywhere. Just stay home and see what it's like. So it's funny to hear these statistics come out in these studies, because it really does make sense that if you haven't done it before, you don't know, right? I mean, think about it. You go on vacation and maybe early on you have some great vacations. Maybe you have some vacations that weren't so great. And you learn what you need to do to make a vacation good for you.
23: Maybe planning ahead, packing the night before instead of the morning of, different transportation to get you to and from the airport, all these little things that you learn by going on vacation.
21: Or for some people, it's the opposite. It's not even planning in advance. It's just not being that structured. That's not a fun vacation. So kind of going with the flow. But the point is, you figure it out by making your own mistakes. That's how human beings figure stuff out, by making their own mistakes. And the problem is, in retirement, you got one shot. So you have to be creative in learning what those mistakes might be. So you have to learn vicariously from other people's mistakes. And at the same time, again, practice retirement on your own. And those aren't even the financial mistakes, but some of the studies also refer to a lot of the financial mistakes that people make and the regrets they have.
23: And that's one of the things, Dave, is people are so focused on making sure they save enough. Hopefully they're focused on getting into an income first strategy at the right time. But a lot of people don't focus on that emotional or psychological part of retirement that you just touched on, that practicing retirement. What does it feel like? What does your day look like once you don't have a job to go to anymore?
21: That's right. And again, you have to take the time to do this, because people who retire and they're moving towards something pleasurable, they're moving toward the next chapter in their life, are much more fulfilled. They're much happier in retirement as a general rule compared to those people that are moving away from something bad. So if you're just retiring because you're tired of working, you're just tired, or you're retiring because you feel like, well, I'm at the age where I probably should, or you're retiring because you hate your manager, or the company isn't what it used to be, or maybe the profession wasn't what it used to be. Those aren't ideal reasons. The ideal reasons are when you can literally look out and say, you know what? This is what we want in retirement. This is what we want to accomplish. This is what we want to do. We've taken some time. We've practiced retirement. We've talked to other folks we respect. And you're moving toward that next chapter. And I will tell you personally, in my own practice, those folks are much happier and much more fulfilled.
23: We put together some of this information inside the income generation report for folks that are looking for more information about what income actually means in retirement and how an income first strategy that generates interest and dividend can help you more than relying on this withdrawal strategy. And Dave, I want to talk about this really interesting Schwab study that just came out. But for anyone that's interested in getting that income generation report, all you have to do is go to our website, which is incomeradio.com. You're listening to The Retirement Income Source, where it's all about your income. I'm Sarah Samuels, here with David Scranton. And we are talking about a few recent surveys, actually, that show a lot of the regrets that people have in retirement, circling around financial regrets or even emotional regrets. So, Dave, we've talked a little bit about some of these already, but this Schwab study that was mentioned really illustrates this idea of making sure you're transferring to the income first method as opposed to relying on the withdrawal strategy. So there was two different portfolios, both about $1 million each. The only difference is that when the market dropped the first 2 years of retirement, investor one ran out of money in 17 years. And then investor two, the market dropped in years 9 to 10 of retirement. They still had over $1 million after 20 years. So it just shows what can happen if you experience market drops at the wrong time when you're invested in the wrong strategy.
21: Well, one of the regrets is not having a good enough income plan. And it's not an accumulation plan, it's an income plan. Because what people regret is, I think maybe that same study or a different one that said that actually relying on hope in retirement was a big regret. Because like you say, if you live 30 years in retirement, which with today's medical technology, if you're reasonably healthy when you retire, you probably will, or at least you have to plan for that. There's a big difference whether or not you have a bad stock market, a bear market at the beginning of retirement or toward the end of retirement. And we know we're going to have one, right? It's going to happen. You can't go through a 30-year period hardly without having a bad stretch in the middle of it. But if it comes at the beginning, like that study, it's devastating. That's a great example. If you retired in the year 2000, you were out of money in just about that 17 or 18-year period. And if you retired in 1990 and had 10 good years and then the market struggled, you had a better chance of being okay. But here's the other thing, too. Even if you retired in 1990, you have to think about, would you really be enjoying the early 2000s, right? So maybe you grew your money. Maybe you started with $1 million. Maybe you took out that 4%. We always talk about the 4% withdrawal. You took out $40,000 a year, and it grew to $2 million. But then the market dropped in the year 2000. Now, you're 10 years into retirement, and maybe the market dropped, and you went back to $1 million. But you have to think about, are you really going to enjoy spending those withdrawals if you just lost half your money?
23: Most likely not.
21: No. And, you know, people's happiness when it comes to money doesn't come from the level at which they are currently. It comes from the direction in which they're approaching that level. So when people's net worths are going up, they feel good. When it's going down, they feel bad. Now, you can argue, hey, this person still in the year 2000 maybe had the same $1 million they had the day they retired. But in their minds, they locked in that $2 million that they got in the late 90s. And when they saw it go down, all of a sudden there was pucker factor. Do we want to spend this money? Do we feel comfortable? Do we want to cut back? And, you know, when you get older, you got to take care of yourself physically. And one of the things you want to do is alleviate stress. And that's why people like to retire as they get older, because it reduces the work-related stress, right? Certain stresses you can't get rid of, certain stresses you can. So let's get rid of the work-related stress. But now you've just replaced it with the stress of, oh my goodness, the market's dropping. Can I afford this? And I'll share later in the show my Worth Avenue story in Palm Beach, when in the middle of a down market, literally the busiest street in Palm Beach for high-end retail shopping, had tumbleweeds, metaphorically speaking, going down the street because there was a bad market. People just lost a lot of money. They still had billions left to spend on expensive consumer items, but they weren't going to do it because the direction in which their net worth is falling, not going up. So coming up, we're going to talk more about the psychological aspect of retirement and why it's something you surely do not want to neglect. It's not just about the numbers. I'm David Scranton here with Sarah Samuels, and you're listening to The Retirement Income Source, where it's all about your income.
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23: Welcome back to The Retirement Income Source, where it's all about your income. I'm Sarah Samuels, here with David Scranton. And we're hoping you avoid some of these common retirement regrets that we're hearing from folks that have already retired. So there was a recent study showing that 62% of retirees would plan differently. But it's not just the financial decisions they wish they changed. For a lot of people, they regret not practicing retirement. They regret not talking to people that were already retired to see what worked for them and what didn't. And really, I think what people really neglect, Dave, is the psychological impact of retirement. If you've been going to work the last 30, 40 years, full-time job, it will be a psychological shift when you retire.
21: It absolutely will be because, you know, you're used to being able to spend whatever you earn. Mm-hmm. You know, save what you want to save first if you're smart about it, right? Pay yourself first as the adage goes, and then spending the rest with a clear conscience. But you'll think about how when you retire, all of a sudden, it's the same thing. And people don't account for all the expenses. I mean, think about when you're working. Whether you realize or not, you pay for vacation out of cash flow. Now, you may save some money throughout the year by not spending all your income and then pay for it through that savings, but it still came out of your income in that previous year. Or you might put on credit cards and then unfortunately have to take a year later to pay it off. It's still getting paid off out of income. Same thing with automobile purchases, right? It's payments. Well, even if you pay cash, you still have to spend less than you earn, save the money so you can pay cash. And the same thing is true in retirement. And the sad part is that people don't think about that. They're all consumed on this number. How much do I need to retire? Is it $1 million, $2 million, $3 million? And hitting that, whereas they should be really focusing on the actual income number itself.
23: It's not about the lump sum. It's about the net income. And there's different pieces of this whole income pie, right? We have Social Security, allegedly a guaranteed paycheck every month, but there's some questions about the solvency. So Social Security is one option for folks that have a pension. That's another predictable part of the income plan. But Dave, what are some of the other things that people need to look at when it comes to crafting this income first plan?
21: See, it's interesting. There's nothing that's magical. It's like real estate. You can buy a piece of raw land and sell it and hope to get a gain. You can buy a property, put some money in, you can flip it, hope to get a gain. Or you can buy rental property, in which case you get consistent rental checks flowing into you that you can live off. But at the same time, you also get the ability to get some capital appreciation. But the question is, what's your priority? And even a lot of real estate people have rental property. When I ask them why, well, I love the rental income, the consistency. Gee, if the property drops in value, I really don't care as much because my rental income stays the same. And think about it. The rent doesn't go down just because the property's worth less.
23: Right. And it stays the same. You're locked in for at least a year most of the time.
21: They love all that. But yet when they invest in their liquid investments, they invest for capital appreciation first. So it's like they're buying raw land by buying their stocks and everything, not realizing they don't have to do that. So real estate is one thing that could be invested in a capital appreciation first way or an income first way. Well, every other investment's the same, whether you're buying stocks or bonds, you name it. You could be capital appreciation first, income second, or income first, capital appreciation second. So, you know, what we always talk about in the show is simple, is that as you get within 10 years of retirement, you're buying the same types of financial tools, except you're filtering them, looking for the ones that are more income first, capital appreciation second.
23: We call it the universe of income generating options because most folks don't understand that there is the income option and there is the growth option, the capital appreciation option for all these different types of investments. So if you're interested in learning more about the entire universe of income generating options available to you, please go to our website. That's incomeradio.com where you can download that report for free. I'm Sarah Samuels here with David Scranton, and you've been listening to The Retirement Income Source, where it's all about your income. We're talking about some common regrets. Mm-hmm. Dave, I know you've been in the business for a long time. I'm sure you've heard all manner of regrets from clients that maybe came to you and were invested in the wrong type of plan. Maybe they were too risky. Mm-hmm. Maybe they were concerned, but you were able to turn it around for them or explain why the income first option is better once you're in retirement.
21: Well, we mentioned just a few minutes ago that one of the things people regret in retirement is relying on hope too much. And, you know, this is where we talk about that equation, right? Total return equals income plus capital appreciation. And we talked about how that applies to real estate. Well, think of the income as your known return, right? If you have rental property, as long as you have a creditworthy tenant, you know the rental checks are going to come in every month, right? You don't have to worry about your known return. Your unknown return is what you're going to sell that real estate for, what price in the future, right? Is it going to go up? Is it going to go down? We don't know. And relying on unknown return can be okay when you're early on in your life and you're accumulating, because over time, good investments do typically go up in value. But relying on the unknown return of capital appreciation when you're retired changes the dynamic significantly. And all of a sudden, that's where, if you don't want to just guess or hope, focusing on the known return of income, of interest and dividends, is so important. And you know, I mentioned before the break that story about being on Worth Avenue, Sarah, and you remember it all too well. Story, at least. It was back in 2011, right when Bernie Madoff had gotten discovered to be a fraud. And I was in Palm Beach proper, and I was there with a friend of mine who was a builder. And we were looking at properties. I was going to invest in the property, and he was going to do some fix-up projects, and we're going to sell and team up. And we're looking at properties, got a little hungry in the middle and decided to try to go find some food. So we wandered on Worth Avenue on a Saturday. And it just caught me that there was nobody out there shopping. Nobody. And I thought it was really weird. It was back in the wintertime, so it was on season for Palm Beach.
23: Down in South Florida, people should have been out and about.
21: That's right.
23: Beautiful weather in the winter.
21: That's right. So what is it, right? Well, it dawned on me it was the Bernie Madoff situation. A lot of people who were on Palm Beach proper, many billionaires or at least centimillionaires worth $100 million or more, they may have been in different hedge funds. They may have had three different hedge funds. Maybe Bernie Madoff had a third of their money. And now that just went poof up in smoke. Now, here's the reality. If they had $100 million and a third of it was Bernie Madoff, they still had $66 million left over. Sarah, obviously, you can afford to shop on Worth Avenue with $66
23: million. That's still a good sum to have in the bank account.
21: Even if it is the Rodeo Drive of Palm Beach, you can still afford that, right?
23: You can afford it, yeah.
21: But these folks weren't there because they didn't feel good when they saw their net worth dropping. And what's interesting is I bet a few years earlier, when their net worth was climbing up through $66 million, they were spending money on Worth Avenue because they felt confident because the number was going up. When the number was going down, they lacked the confidence. So that's the problem with the hope strategy. So even if you're saying, hey, I'm going to take my $1 million, I'm going to withdraw 4% a year. I don't think there's going to be a recession in the first few years. I think the market's going to do fine. I'm going to take my chances. Okay, maybe get lucky, maybe it works out. But then you get to year 10
4: there's a bear market, a bad stock market, and it drops in value. Well, I'm here to tell you that, you know what? Your brain just reset your net worth. In your mind, it's not $1 million anymore. It's $2 million because it grew, just like if you retired in 1990, like we talked about a few minutes ago. It reset the net worth to $2 million. Now, all it knows is it's dropping from that net worth level. And you've got to ask yourself, am I really going to be able to enjoy retirement? Am I going to be able to enjoy this money that I worked so hard to make, to keep? Or am I going to be cutting back? Am I going to be making hard choices in retirement? Maybe I go back to work part-time. Or maybe I just, you know, roll the roulette wheel and spend principal and hope that I die soon enough not to run out of money. What really would happen in that situation? And I think by asking yourself that question and really trying to look in the mirror, I think it'll give you some really good insight as to why that income first strategy makes so much sense.
23: These surveys show that relying on hope is a huge regret that people have. 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I'm Sarah Samuels here with David Scranton, and you're listening to The Retirement Income Source, where it's all about your income.
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23: Welcome back to The Retirement Income Source, where it's all about your income. I'm Sarah Samuels, here with David Scranton. And we've been talking about some regrets that we've heard in these recent surveys that have come out from people that are having regrets when it comes to retirement, maybe financial choices they made. For some of them, it wasn't really analyzing the emotional impact, the psychological impact that retirement would have on them. And Dave, you mentioned that just for the people that were in Palm Beach, the multimillionaires that had hundreds of millions of dollars, when they were affected by Bernie Madoff, when some of them had lost a lot of that money, even though they still had tens of millions, they felt that psychological impact and didn't want to spend their money.
4: I think it's part of the human condition, right? We always want to feel like we're moving forward in life or advancing, whether we're working out and getting in better shape, whether we're getting smarter or better at a skill, we always want to feel some sort of improvement. So it shouldn't surprise any of us. The same is true when it comes to our net worth, right? And unfortunately, we're programmed to think net worth. We're programmed to think income when it comes to our pay, but we're not programmed to think income when it comes to our investments. We're improperly, I believe, programmed to think just net worth.
23: And I think the financial advisors that are out there today could be part of the problem. And we have a great question on this for our Ask Dave segment from Susan. She says, why hasn't my financial advisor talked to me about income? I'm in my 50s and I would like to move over to income, but it's really hard for me to even tell with my statements the breakdown between income and capital appreciation. What can I do?
4: Well, Susan, that's a very good point. And it tells you something about our industry that they don't want us thinking income. They want us thinking net worth. And I think there are several reasons. And part of it's just the brainwashing of the industry. But you also have to think about what's better for the industry, right? The industry wants to see your accounts grow as fast as possible.

0: okay. You don't have any chance of knowing how much it produces from the I, the interest and dividends, right? 401ks don't have that. And if you're with most of the investment managers you see out there, most of the firms do not have an income column, or they have an option. In many cases, the default is to not have an income column. And if you want to have an income column, you have to specifically ask for it. I know that's true. We work through two of the major clearinghouses here that investment advisors work through. And I will tell you, with our clearinghouses, that's exactly true. If I don't put on the statement, if I don't ask for them to send client statements with the income column, they won't get it. So again, you just have to realize that's part of just how the industry is wired. It's not going to change anytime soon, but this is where knowledge is power. So Susan, you need to be knowledgeable to understand, to ask the right questions. And if you're not getting that information on your statement, then ask your advisor. Ask them how much income is being generated from this in the form of interest and dividends. And ask them if they can give you a statement that shows how much is being generated in interest and dividends that actually breaks down the total growth of your money. If you can get that, that's great. If you can't, then you might have to question whether or not your advisor who got you to this point in your life is really suited to get you to the next point in your life, that is into and through retirement. So Susan, I hope that helps.
1: Susan, we appreciate you sending in your question to the show via our website. That's incomeradio.com. We're also going to send you one of our white papers. It's 10 warning signs of working with the wrong financial advisor, just so you can really determine if you're working with the right financial advisor for your stage in life. So Susan, thank you so much for sending in your question. Let's get to our next question here. Mm-hmm. We have a question from Tom. Tom says, I'm 58 years old. Is it too late to make this shift to an income first investing strategy?
0: Tom, is it too late to make the switch? Well, I would say absolutely not. You're fortunate. There have been times in history where I might have answered that differently, and there could be times in the future where I'd answer that differently. But there are two components, right? Ideally, when you're making the switch from a capital appreciation first strategy to an income first strategy, you want to do it when two things are true. When we just experienced a period of high capital appreciation, when things have gone up in value, when the stock market essentially is high. Why? Because now we have more dollars that we can now have generate income. But the second thing is you also want to do when interest rates are high. So now whatever dollar amount you transfer can generate that much more income because interest rates are high. Think about the opposite of that. The market's low when interest rates are low, which is often what happens. You know, when there's a recession, the market drops, the Fed lowers interest rates. Now you get a double whammy because you have fewer dollars to move to income and you have a lower interest rate getting paid on those fewer dollars. So sometimes you get stuck in a bad market. You've got to work 5, 7, 10 years more. But right now, we're still at a reasonable time where the market's high, near record high based on most indices, and interest rates are not as high as they were a year ago, but they're still much closer to the high side over the last decade and a half or so than they are at the low side. So the timing's good. And, you know, if you're within 10 years of retirement, you need to consider at least making that transition. And if you're within 3, 4 years of retirement, then maybe you need to accelerate that transition. So, Tom, I hope that helps.
1: Tom, thank you so much for calling into our Ask Dave hotline. Again, that phone number is 833-RIS-RADIO. That's 833-747-7234. There's still time. You can call in. We would absolutely love to hear from you and hopefully answer your question on a future show. So Dave, overall today, what should our listeners take away from this? What's the best way for them to avoid having these regrets that we've seen in these recent surveys as they enter retirement?
0: Well, the biggest thing is to realize, as you said a while ago in the show, really simply that it's emotional transition going into retirement. It's different. All your life, you've gotten this paycheck. You haven't worried about having to live off the money that's on your balance sheet. And now you do. You have to worry about living off that. And that takes its toll more than you would think. You remember the story years ago, a client of mine, Ed, executive for huge company, had plenty of money, probably triple the money he needed to generate the amount of income he wanted in just municipal bonds. And he was such a nervous wreck, he made me do all these mathematical calculations. And I was a young advisor at the time, and he sat me down and said, you don't understand. This is emotionally scary for me. It doesn't matter how much I know what the math says. I've never had to do this, right? So I think the most important thing is that you understand that and that you make sure when you retire that you can do it comfortably, because yeah, you might be trying to get away from the stresses of work, but guess what? It's even more stressful to watch that money dwindle as you're spending it down in retirement.
1: And retirement can be a big change, but one thing that

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1: And we hope that you're here with us next week, same time, same station. 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

0: can be. I mean, isn't it an earworm?
1: Anthony Joseph Paul Reale, great to see you.
2: We have a show, people. What is happening? Where have you been all my life? Look at you. You're magnificent. The waiting drove me mad. You're finally here and I'm a mess. I don't even know. I just walked into a studio. The studio was here. I don't know if to sit down, to stand. Should I stand up for this show? Look at this. Yes. This is Real Deal with Tony Reale. Why are we Real Deal with Tony Reale? Well, we'll get to that at some point, I guess. Because we are going to be real on this show. And we are going to talk about some moments in sports. I'm going to sit down. How about that? Can I get you guys something? Water? Coffee? I mean, Shmuyadel? You haven't even touched your Shmuyadel. What are you doing here? Water. We're going to work on water, right? This is, I want a sommelier going through this water. You know, I only drink coffee and water, nothing else. You know, that's okay. But I mean, aquapana. I mean, we're in the sponsorship game now. I love an aquapana. That's pretty good. Jura coffee, you know, that's the good stuff. Let's do a show here. It's been a year, guys. Of all the years I've had, this was one of them. What have I been up to? You want to start with that? Let's unpack some of that. First off, I worked on being still. And you could ask me, how's that going? You know, not well, Tone, not well. Being still is something I'm still learning how to be. And that wasn't because I thought I was going to be the type of person. I said goodbye on one show. I'd be doing the next show the next day. And every fiber of my being wanted that to be the case, too. And this is when I decided to listen to other people in my life. And I'm so grateful I did, because inside Ray Liotta here, I have 37 shows to launch. This is the first one. This one goes well. The next 36 will be free. My CEO Samuel over there say no, we won't be doing that. Nothing's free. Okay, good. That's a good reminder as well. But yeah, I have a lot of ideas. And you know what I did? I took some time to think about. You know, people are like, oh, how's the job search going? I wasn't searching for a job, looking high and low for a job. What I was looking for was myself. What I was looking for was how is the job invention going? I want to invent the next show. That's how I was operating in my head. Just knowing who I am as a person, as a tinkerer or a creative. And then what was the last year like? Learning a lot about a new industry, because I felt digital was the next frontier. And this is what you're seeing right now. It was a challenge for someone like myself. It hurts to lose something you love. And I wanted to sit in that for a little bit, right? Which is not to say I want a masochistic, well, please hurt me. No, that's not a good thing. But it is a real thing. It's a full thing. And I want to be honest to what those feelings are, because I wanted to then kind of whittle that into something I could use going forward, which I hope to do in this show. Real Deal with Tony Reale. You know, I don't think I ever really said the name of the show out loud like that. You know, you read it up there. You just saw the I blew the budget on Space Hog, my friends. That song is called In the Meantime. For me, it's got one of the great earworms, the hooks. I just said sports earworms. You know, how it came to be our theme song is for me an origin story that I'll share right now. I used to sing that song on set for Horn and PTI to warm up my voice. That's how that came to me. Warming up, was how I would warm up my voice. And now I'm building the next show, and I'm like, you know what? Let me send a note to Royston here at Space Hog. The bass. I love a band that the bassist is the composer, the lead singer. Right? That's pretty great. And it's got that boogie bass that he's got. It's got the drums that I want. It ends on a piano, which is I play the drums and piano. Long story to tell you that this was a song that was already in my life, but I'm like, you know what? It's got the beat, the buoyancy. This is going to be a warm show. This is a nostalgia show, right? Because I miss nostalgia. Nobody does nostalgia like they used to do nostalgia. And I hope to do a little bit of that on this show, where we talk about some of the great moments you remember and that you're always happy to see. And that's what this is. This show starts with an image, as we just saw. It was Michael Phelps. Look at Michael Phelps here. How could you not have this image in my phone? And I send it to people when we're celebrating. I mean, of course, right? Oh, look at us. And I love the celebration because he doesn't know what to do with his hands. I don't know what to do with my hands either. I bumped into this microphone like six times. Over here. Is it over here? Steven Tyler type situation here with the microphone. Or, you know, who is all up here? It was Lemmy when he was playing bass that he was doing this. You know, I like this image because it's about celebration, but that's not what this image is to me when I see it. It's not why I keep it in my phone, honestly. And it's not why I rewatch the moment that this image is about. This is a show about moments. And for me, I know precisely what this image is. This is Michael Phelps celebrating Jason Lezak out-touching Alain Bernard at the wall in the greatest comeback and the greatest relay in sports history. 2008 Beijing Games, 100-meter free, and the relay that enabled, and why the camera was focused on Phelps, to proceed on his impossible dream of getting 8 gold medals. But much more impossible was how Lezak came back in this race to win. And I think it's an amazing story and teammates. And I have a sneaking suspicion there's a couple other things at play, which I'll unlock, I hope, with our guest today. But for me, this one picture, and there's a couple more pictures. I got more pictures here. I got a picture. Picture times with Tony. All right, this one, the fingers. Woohoo! Right? For me, is not just about Phelps, and it's not just about, it's about teammates, right? And I just asked the question, I'm going to ask it right now here. Is it the greatest teammate moment in history? And that kind of is an odd question to say about a sport I don't even think it's a team sport. And the relay, of course, is the most team thing you can do. But is it the greatest? So I would love to do something here. Real deal top five. And I would love music again, but again, the budget completely on Space Hog. We're going to work on that. I'll have to construct my own music here. So here we go. The real deal, top five greatest sports teammates moments in history. Number six, Bush Push. Reggie Bush. Oh, man, to live back in this time, Notre Dame versus USC. This was the biggest game in the college football calendar this year. I bet you if you went back and looked at the TV ratings, it was one of the 100 most watched shows. You know, it was the college football game, the Red Zone. It was such a great game, a goal line here. And this is when Reggie Bush gets behind Matt Leinart, a teammate, not involved in the play, but pushing Matt Leinart. And it worked because the alliteration of Bush Push, or the rhyme. And it worked because it launched, Reggie Bush pushed Tush. So the Tush Push could run and walk, or whatever the expression I've lost already, is in the NFL. And that's taken over our lives for the last 5-10 years. Number six, Bush Push. Number five, Wycheck to Dyson, Music City Miracle. Can't put to words how awesome this play was, seeing happen in real time here. Playoff game, Tennessee versus Buffalo. Bills about to win it. Oof. Look at it's the construction of the play. It's the actual pass from Wycheck that is so on the line for being a forward pass that really gets it for me. And it led to the Music City Miracle. No flags on the field! What a great call, too. Number four, greatest teammate moments. Bosh to Allen. Everyone remembers Ray Allen's shot. It launched Miami Heat to come back in that game versus San Antonio in Game 6. Then win Game 7. And this is what saved, I think, the Heat. Because if they don't win that title, you're viewing LeBron in Miami and LeBron's whole career differently. But it's Chris Bosh who gets the offensive rebound off LeBron's miss to give it to Ray Allen to make that moment happen. So we remember Ray Allen, but the moment doesn't happen without Chris Bosh.
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2: Number three. 2004 Red Sox. This is a full team moment because you know David Ortiz rescues the Red Sox as they're about to be swept out by the Yankees with the game-winning hit. But that game-winning hit doesn't happen without a game-tying hit by Bill Miller. But that's not the teammate I'm talking about because Bill Miller doesn't have the game-tying hit without Dave Roberts stealing second base on Mariano Rivera. But that's not the teammate I'm talking about because Dave Roberts isn't pinch running to steal that base without a teammate. Kevin Millar, the walk. I think that's the most underlooked part of the comeback in Game 4, which led to the comeback in 7 games, which led to the World Series in 2004 for the Red Sox, one of the greatest titles in sports history. Number 2, teammate moment in history, Grant Hill to Christian Laettner. Laettner's shot all-time, great moment in basketball history. Grant Hill's pass gets a lot of pub and does get the moment it deserves, but it's such a good pass. It's a football pass. It's the first time you really thought about that type of pass working in basketball. It's number two. And number one, our topic and moment of the day, Jason Lezak and Michael Phelps. I'm walking into today's conversation and today's show, my first show, because this is a story that means something to me. It's instant tears for me. When I watch this, there are many, many moments that are instant tears for me. I cry. Derek Redmond was a sprinter, and his dad came out in the middle of the Olympics when he was injured. And there's a marshal who asks him to, please, sir, get off the field. His dad was like, no, I'm going to carry my son to the line. Instant tears for your boy. Instant tears Mariano Rivera being taken out of the game by Andy Pettitte and Derek Jeter in his last appearance in the majors. And you get Rivera's face. And he's recognizing this is the end. Instant tears for your boy. Many, many other. Kerry Strug, instant tears. Miracle on Ice, instant tears. You know, I guess I could have been. Those are honorable mentions for our great teammates. Kerry Strug can't be on this list because it overshadowed the entirety of the moment. And same with Miracle on Ice. There are so many instant tears, but nothing is more instant tears for me than this topic today, which I choose to be show number one in the real deal. And it is going to be Jason Lezak in the greatest teammate moment of all time, getting Michael Phelps to celebrate like this. But I will leave it up to our guest. Maybe they will dissuade me from that feeling. Maybe I will learn something about this relay, and maybe it's not a teammate moment. Maybe. Always leave yourself open to recalibrate how you feel about something. Are we ready for our guest? Are we ready to get the deal going here? Let's make it real. Oh, there he is! Come on, this is how we meet? You were working on ESPN, you know, 28, 30, 40 years ago? I did it for 25 and we've never met?
15: I know, it's funny. I've called the NCAA. I mean, you work for ESPN. I call two races a year, the NCAA championship.
2: That's also debatable how much I worked for them.
15: But I've called the NCAAs now for about, 37 years.
2: I know. Well, let me say this. My name is Anthony Joseph Paul Reale, and I am over the moon to meet you, Rowdy.
15: Yeah. Well, I'm Ambrose Gaines IV.
2: I know
15: I'm
2: you
15: over.
2: Are. I did research. The only thing I do is research on people's names because I like middle names. And I really want to actually invent the middle name. But here's what I found out. This is now. We're in this. Doesn't matter. I don't know where this is going to go today. I have one question. One question on paper for you, and that's it. Because I think we're going to really get along because I always thought you were rowdy because you're a rowdy dude. And I'm a rowdy dude. And now you're telling me, no, it's because you look like a rowdy.
15: Tony, I don't have a middle name. Rowdy is just a nickname, right?
2: Yeah.
15: So I got it from an old television series called Rawhide. Clint Eastwood played a character called Rowdy Yates. Yeah, so my dad was liquored up one night and must have called me Rowdy.
2: That's the way nicknames are supposed to come. So the show is called Real Deal. And thank you for being on a show that is basically a newborn here. We have no idea, but it's called Real Deal because when I was a kid, I tried to give myself a nickname and I said, okay, Real Deal Holyfield.
15: Real Deal.
2: So then I get to ESPN and Kornheiser and Wilbon are like, you're going to be a sidekick on the show. We love what you're doing. All right, what's your nickname? I'm like, well, I'm Real Deal. And Kornheiser looked at me and he said, you're not Real Deal. You're Stat Boy. And my entire life now is built about trying to reclaim this name.
15: Yeah. That's so awesome. I always thought,
2: here's what I love about you, Rowdy. I don't swim. All right. I know how to swim. And I specifically know how not to drown. But
15: right.
2: I don't swim. I did a triathlon and they put the anklet bracelet on you. And I'm swimming, and I look after I finish last in the swimming portion, and I made the letter S while I was swimming. And Sam, my wife's like, what were you doing? I'm like, I don't know, alligators in the water. I was serpentine, right? It doesn't make sense. So I don't know how to swim. But what I do know is I love sports, and I love hearing announcers specifically, because I'm in it for the athletes, but I'm in it for the announcers. Oh, it's my dream is always to be an announcer. Announcers who put their heart outside their body, right?
15: Right.
2: And their spirit outside them. So I just wanted to say, I admire the way you put your heart outside your body when you're making a call. I think it's the most beautiful thing. And now we have the ideas. And I know your social media team is your family. It's your daughter. And I think that's amazing. But the Rowdy Cam. Oh, the Rowdy Cam. Oh, I looked so hard to see if we had the Rowdy Cam for this moment. I don't think it was invented yet. But it's just so great. So thank you for that. That was a lot I just threw at you, but I genuinely have waited for a moment like this. Yeah. This show came to be because I love the moments that I can't get out of my head, right? And most of them are attached to images, right? I call them sports earworms. And this one right here is what we're talking about today. This is Michael Phelps, muscles. It's an incredible image. I send it to people when I'm like, we did it, which is great. But that's not what this moment is about for me. This moment is, and I know the sports of this, of course. This moment is about teammates This moment is about a relay. This moment is about Jason Lezak out-touching Alain Bernard in a comeback from back when comebacks were still comebacks. Untouchable comeback, right? But it's not about just that, too. It's about you, Rowdy. And I want to build my way to that. Because this is it's instant cry. I was just saying this. It's instant cry for me when I go back and watch it. Do you go back and watch your old videos of yourself with this call specifically?
15: No.
2: No.
15: You know, I don't like watching it.
2: But this one specifically, you've talked about.
15: This one I do watch a lot just because people bring it up and they did that documentary. And so
2: the documentary's so good.
15: Yeah, it's the greatest race. Yeah, so, but no, normally I don't like to watch my old stuff because I cringe at it. I go, what did I say that for? You know, so I beat myself up too much.
2: Well, you shouldn't, because you have done, I don't know how many hours of live TV. And it's impossible.
15: Dan and I added it up, and we've called about 1,500 races together. Olympic races,
2: right. And now it's a two-year window until the next one. And it's so great. You're going back to L.A.
15: Yeah.
2: Which is where it all started for you as an Olympic champion yourself. And this race, is a relay. The 100 free. I mean, this is all these things point back to you. But for me, it was the spirit that you imbibe when you're calling that is everything for me. So there's one thing I've wanted to ask you for 20 years, but not yet. Okay? that's called a TV tease right there, my friend. We do something on this show, Simply Irresistible. This is the Simply Irresistible question. It's not a big thing. It's no small thing either. I need to read it out here because I want to get this right. Well, my goal in life, let me tell you this, is to gobsmack people with sports information and sports stats. I want to stump you. I would say right now, you, my friend, are an unstumpable person in Olympic swimming and in the 100-meter free. Show us right now. Do you know what Jason Lezak swam his final split in?
15: 46.05.
2: Of course you don't. Yes. And do you know how far back he was in the pool when he jumped in?
15: No, 8. Mm-hmm.
2: But it's the most human thing I could ask for someone who's not a swimmer to ask someone who is a swimmer. So let me ask this. Jason Lezak swam the fastest relay split in history. How many strokes did it take him to do it?
15: Ooh. Oh, my God.
2: Yeah. Yes.
15: Yeah, you stumped me there. I'll say.
2: Well, let me ask you this. Before you answer, do you know when you were swimming the 100 free? Did you ever, do swimmers count this? How many strokes you're taking?
15: No, but Tony, I could literally, about six, leading up to that race for me, about 6 months beforehand, I could put a stopwatch behind my back, start the stopwatch, swim the race in my mind, and stop it within 2 or 3 tenths of a second every single time of the time I wanted to go. I wanted to go 49.5, and I was between 49.3 and 49.7 every time I stopped the watch. So it wasn't so much as the number of strokes. It was swimming the race, you know?
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8: It's always fascinated me how this individual sport becomes a team sport, and then they're asking for a team to lift each other up when previously they've been competitors and or just not really an assist right. In basketball. Is I'm handing you a ball in position to win, right? You know, right. This is just like, well, here's your time. You got to race the clock. You have to race Alain Bernard.
9: And you're right, Tony. I think in most people's heads, you know, swimming is certainly an individual sport. And in the majority of time, it is. Maybe you go to the NCAA championships because it's a college thing. It's about team. But I will say the Olympics is a completely different animal because even though you're swimming individually, you don't want to let your country down, right? Yeah. You're so obsessed about the whole Team USA or Team France or Team Russia or whatever it is. Yeah. So you don't want to let your country down. And we have been number one in the world of swimming for 70 years. The last time USA was not number one in the sport of swimming was 1956. Mm. So if you think about that, no other sport, no other team can claim that kind of excellence for that long. So there's a lot of pressure that's built up because of that too. So even when you're swimming individually, it is about the team. Certainly you think about, you know, if I win a gold medal, what does it do for me? Yeah. And then you compound that by the relay. Yeah. And then you've got four guys coming together that don't want to let each other down. And more than that, you don't want to let the country down because then you're really feeling like you're letting the country down because it's a team effort. Yeah. You're really swimming for Team USA. Yeah.
8: What you told us a few minutes ago is exactly what you told the entire viewing audience, the billions of people who are viewing, or you know, that no matter how many times I've done it, I got France here. And that's how you approach the call of this broadcast, which is, of course, Your expertise.
9: I have to do it in what's in front of me.
8: Expertise.
9: I can't predict Jason Lezak going 46 flat. I have to do what, based on their history and based on what they've done at this specific meet. Mm-hmm. And that's what I had to go on.
8: So what I love about you, and this is, you were an analyst, you are an analyst, and you observed and you did that. And what happens in the call of this race is you, I think, if I could put this out here and you tell me, I'm positing a theory, you stopped, you know, witnessing it and you became part of it in some way.
9: No question.
8: And do you feel that that happens to you in every race, or is it this race?
9: No question.
8: Yeah.
9: I think so, just because I empathize with them so much, because I've been there. I swam on two relays in my Olympic Games. I mean, two of my gold medals were on relays. So certainly when it comes to relays, I feel that empathy, sympathy, you know.
8: I'm writing this down, my friend. I have a show here because for self-discovery. I'm not saying that's not in the manifesto for the show. But empathy was what I had a sneaking suspicion, and compassion was a sneaking suspicion was involved in this call. And I'm trying to figure out why this moment cracks me open. And I think I've gotten partly there, right there, from you, my friend. Thank you.
9: Yeah. It was certainly an intense moment. And again, it's the buildup, Tony. I mean, you know this more than anyone. I mean, you build something up to such a high degree because of the expectations, you know, and there were so many expectations put on Michael going back to 2004, the possibility of winning 8 gold medals. We kind of felt like it wasn't going to happen in 04, but there was that possibility. But in 08, it had taken a complete 180 on everybody thinking, oh my gosh, he's going to do it. I said he was going to do it in 08. I said he was not going to do it in 04.
8: So now you're fueling part of that pressure as well, because it's part of your job to do that. But then, I mean, here's what it is for me. I mean, another thing is you allowed yourself to live the moment, right, and be part of the race. But somehow you allowed yourself to recalibrate, which is a very hard thing to do in real time. And this is why I think this is, along with one of the greatest sporting moments, I said greatest sport image of celebration. I think it's one of the great broadcasting moments. I come to this as a great broadcasting moment. I don't know you feel this way. I've read some of the things you've said. I've seen the documentary. I read a very, I would say, strongly worded article in the New York Times days later, commenting on a call that was wrong, or you know, at least that implication. I mean, maybe I'm seeing this through my own eyes of having been in front of a live microphone for so long, or having real expectations. You're not supposed to get everything. The job isn't to get everything right. The job is to react in real time. And I'm just in awe of how the reacting in real time happened and landed it in a certain way. Did it stick in your craw?
9: No. I've called probably 2,000 Olympic races, and I've made a lot of wrong calls before. I'm pretty good at being right on, but I've messed up plenty. So I thought it added
8: me too
9: to the race, because there wasn't one person, Tony, when Bernard flipped at the 50, there wasn't one person in that arena or around the world that knew anything about swimming that thought Jason Lezak was going to beat him the last 50. Nobody, including Michael. I've talked to Michael, and I've talked to Garrett Weber-Gale. I've talked to Cullen Jones. They all said, we're racing for second. You know, nobody thought he was going to do it. But that's the beautiful thing about sports, and the beautiful thing about the human heart. I know that sounds cliche-ish and corny.
8: Oh,
9: but,
8: this is the show for that. Cliche me all the way to the bank. There's a humanity to this. And this is precisely why I'm doing it on the first week of my show. Because the humanity of this jumps out the page. And it from the pool and from the swimmers and also to the call. I have this question. How did it occur to you the impossible was becoming possible? But I'm not asking it yet, my friend. I want to do something here. We have a segment in this show called Call It. And I will ask some of my friends, my guests who come on this show, to do something totally off the wall and call the moment we're talking about. But I will ask them to do it in a silly voice, like Shakespeare or a WWE wrestler or Richard Attenborough doing a nature documentary. At this moment, I'm sending you something. If you have your phone on you.
9: I do.
8: It is the transcript of your call, and I should apologize. Well, I apologize. I have not mentioned the name of the great Dan Hicks, who is equally part of this greater call, which I just nominated for the Broadcasting Hall of Fame, and conversation. Dan Hicks, NBC Olympics play-by-play man for the race alongside
9: Rowdy. Oh, my gosh, this is the transcript.
8: Well, I gave you the transcript for me. This is origin story Tony stuff. I want another guest to reenact, like I said, a sporting moment like it's a soap opera and do it in a voice or AMSR and whisper the whole call like that. But we can't do, and here's Jason Lysak, and he jumps in. We can't do that for this one. I would never cheapen it for that. What I have here is an opportunity to work with a man who I admire and a call that I idolize. I would like, if it would be so empathetic and compassionate of you, to offer me a chance to be Dan Hicks. And I mean, thank you, Dan, again. I'm sorry I didn't mention your name earlier. I should have. And you be Rowdy Gaines. Can you be Rowdy Gaines for me, Rowdy?
9: You want me to be Rowdy Gaines and you be Dan Hicks?
8: I want to be Dan Hicks. I want you to be Rowdy Gaines. I want
9: you got it.
8: Because there's a reason why I'm doing this. Because,
9: you be Dan.
8: There's a moment in all this. So we are going to, for call it today, no jokes here. We're going to call the final anchor swim here of the 2,800 free relay that we have selected as our moment. So if you are ready, Rowdy, you got the glasses on and you're ready to rip, and I'll start with Dan Hicks right here. France is taking the lead up there in lane 5 over the United States. Alain Bernard awaits as the anchor guy, and Jason Lysak is going to have to make up some ground on Alain Bernard, who stands 6'5" and can absolutely fly.
9: And I just don't think they can do it, Dan. I mean, Jason Lysak has been there. How many times in his career has he anchored this free relay and medley relay? But I just don't think he can do it. He's trying to ride that wave as much as possible.
8: Bernard is pulling away from him. Lysak.
9: Look at the world record line.
8: A 3-time Olympian. The world record is absolutely going to be shattered here. United States trying to hang on to second. They should get a silver medal. Australia is in bronze territory right now. But Lysak is closing a little bit on Bernard. Can the veteran chase him down and pull off a shocker here?
9: There's no doubt he's tightening up.
8: Bernard is losing some ground. Here comes Lysak. Unbelievable at the end. He's done it. U.S. has done it.
9: He did it.
8: A new world record.
9: He did it.
8: Phelps' hopes are alive. 46.06 split for Lysak. What a clutch fast swim when they needed it. Who's talking now? Stunned.
9: I think they need to use another word other than smash. Wow. That might be the most incredible relay split I've ever seen in my entire life. Not only was that the fastest in history, it blew away the fastest in history. Wow.
8: Rowdy, thank you so
9: much. That's the first time I've done that in 16, whatever it is, 18, yeah, 18 years now.
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0: What happened inside you that you knew it? You alluded to he's riding the wave, right? So that there's a swimming analysis I want you to give to me for a second. But then was there a biological, like, you know, you catch your breath and now your voice is going higher, you know, and now you're doing a call. I just asked you 7 questions at once based on one.
1: No, it's fine.
0: How did it occur to you?
1: I felt it at about 75 because I could see the tempo starting to scramble with Alan Bernard. I won't get too technical because it's swimming terms, but I could see Bernard's stroke starting to really waver a little bit. And Jason literally rode that wave. And when I'm talking about a wave, it's not so much physical because those lane lines now that they put between the swimmers eat waves, man. So when the swimmer comes out and produces like a surf behind them, the swimmer next to him doesn't really ride the wave physically too much anymore. But mentally, that's where you feel like you're literally riding the surf of the guy behind you. And that's what he did.
0: He's body surfing.
1: He's body surfing the first 75.
0: So how does Bernard not know that?
1: That's a good way to put it, Tony. He's body surfing that first 25. So then he just takes that surf and he starts to go downhill with it. So he starts to swim downhill and Bernard starts to swim uphill. And that was the moment I thought, I still had my doubts, but I thought now he's got a chance. You never know. I mean, he won by, what was it? 7/100ths of a second or something like that?
0: Yeah. 0.08.
1: So think about 0.08 seconds. He still won 1/100th of a second, Tony. Traveling at that speed, 1/100th of a second is half of a little fingernail. So if you're talking 4 fingernails, that's 8/100ths of a second. That's your little finger. That's how much he won by.
0: So I buy my fingernails, like, so I'm not really
1: It wasn't
0: there,
1: like anybody knew that he was going to still do it. It was that close all the way to the end. But boy, when you felt Bernard start to scramble and that thing where you told me about the stroke count, I mean, I didn't know that. And
0: that's 10% more work. Right?
1: Yeah.
0: I mean, I'm no viewing question. It like this. A stroke is just more work. Is that what it is?
1: No question about it. The more strokes you take, the more energy you're expending. Think about it. If you take 30 strokes for a 25 freestyle and you take 28 strokes for a 25 freestyle, you know, which is going to expend more energy? Obviously, the one that's taken 30, right? So if you can maintain tempo without slipping in the water, that's the key. Again, I'm getting way too mechanical, but that's where my point is that's where Bernard lost it. He started scrambling and he wasn't catching water. He was just slipping in the water. He was just spinning his wheels.
0: An alternate timeline question. If Phelps is not going for 8, that was never even in the storyline, and this comeback happened.

0: was zoned in on Lee Zach. And again, this is why Dan is the best that there ever has been.
1: The story was a couple things, so you had to establish both. But please go ahead, Dan.
0: I'm biased, obviously, but Dan had the wherewithal to be able to say keeps Phelps' hopes alive. He brought Phelps back into it. Wow. I was so zoned in on Jason, and he created the big picture, which was desperately needed.
1: The camera found Phelps immediately. And what you got was just some all-time great celebration moments. Yeah,
0: Tony, they still give me grief. In fact, I just got a text from Jason before I knew I was going to be on with you. This was about a week or two ago. And I never said anything to Jason. But he goes, Salo, this is a coach, is announcing at my kids' meet. It reminds me of this line I will never be able to take out of my head. I just don't think he can do it, Dan. And I wrote back and I put the laughing emoji and I go, that will be on my tombstone.
1: Oh, boy. I'm sorry. And I just made you recreate that. And now he's well, Jason, I think I started this show saying, I think it's the greatest teammate moment in history, in sports history. Does that make sense? I had a top 10 list where I was just throwing them out. I was working through it, but some of the examples were Grant Hill made the pass to Christian Laettner, right? Christian Laettner's shot lives in forever. Grant Hill's pass got a lot of play. But still, that pass, something about it. That's the team. Yeah. The Red Sox beat the Yankees, but they had to come back from the death's door, and they were about to be swept. And for that to happen, there was a hit, but before the hit, there was a hit. Before the hit, there was a walk, a stolen base. That type of thing. Ray Allen hit a great shot, but there was an offensive rebound before that, Reggie Bush, but for me, even in the sport that is the least team sport that do you believe this is the greatest teammate effort ever made by someone, Lizak to Phelps? Yeah.
0: I look at it through a rose colored lens too, as you said, Tony, but I think Jason, again, if you put it all together just little things that people will never know, Colin Jones made that relay by 1/100th of a second. He had to swim in the morning to qualify for the relay at night. The only people on the relay at night were Jason and Michael and Garrett. So four swimmers swam for one spot in the morning, and Colin beat Nathan Adrian, one of the greatest American freestylers, if not greatest in history, by 1/100th of a second to put himself on that relay. So there's just so much to the story that if you're not a swimming fan, you would become one for this race. I get it that swimming gets kind of shoved back in the closet every 4 years. I understand it. That's the way it's always going to be. But I do believe that the American public loves the Olympic Games, and they love pulling for these kids. And basically, that's what most of them are. They're just kids.
1: Well, I love this moment. I love pulling for this video or this image to send to people when they need to celebrate. I love pulling for this video when I need to cry. I love this because of the teammates that it took to do it. I love that somebody was, Jason Lezak got his medal. He has 8 career medals, and he had an incredible ability to show perseverance and to get back to the top. Through his games and his history in the games, and that's wonderful for him. So he certainly earned everything, and this moment still becomes a little bit about Phelps, but it's still about him. He was able to claim it, and I appreciate that too. And I appreciate you for being here so much, Rowdy.
0: Thank you, Tony.
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3: Removing the acting label. I'm Paul Stevens, Fox News. The Senate confirming Todd Blanche as Attorney General overnight.
4: The Senate is leaving town for August recess with two major items off their checklist. One of the big ones, Acting Attorney General Todd Blanche, whose nomination once appeared to be doomed, is set to take the helm as the country's top law enforcement official. His narrow confirmation comes after Senator Bill Cassidy backed him, and it was a key vote after Republicans Susan Collins and Lisa Murkowski sided with Democrats to oppose him.
5: On this vote, the yeas are 50, the nays are 49. The nomination is confirmed.
4: Blanche is reacting, saying, "I am deeply honored by the trust and confidence President Trump has placed in me to lead the Department of Justice as our great nation's 88th Attorney General."
3: And that's Fox's Madeline Rivera. The Senate also advancing a bipartisan spending bill as well. The U.S. and Iran may be on the verge of an agreement to open the Strait of Hormuz.
6: President Trump says negotiations are going well to reopen the Strait of Hormuz. He's saying he's taking a personal role in the negotiations, and he expects news on that front anytime soon. Some military analysts have expressed caution about what Iran's real intentions might be. One potential sticking point in any deal would be the level of control Iran would have over ships that pass through the strait. Would they be able to tax them, issue fees of any kind? That's something the U.S. has already rejected, and the U.S. does have leverage in the negotiations, not only due to military force, but due to the naval blockade already in place. Finally, U.S. Treasury Department saying a new round of economic sanctions is now targeting Iran's banking system.
3: Fox's Steve Harrigan. The Pentagon revoking former U.S. Air Force Secretary Frank Kendall's eligibility for classified info, barring him from holding any sensitive position, alleging Friday he disclosed sensitive info about the new Qatari-gifted Air Force One. 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
13: 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Join me with Jim Pulido every Tuesday morning at 8:34 right here. Hey, do you remember Joe versus the Volcano, a movie from quite some years ago? Kind of a classic, I guess, here. But when it comes to your computer, some of the bloatware that's installed, and particularly the McAfee pop-ups, man, sounds like an ever-erupting torrent that's coming people's ways. And I saw this week when one of the listeners sent me an email just talking specifically about that. And, hey, what should I do about that? And that was after my newsletter where I have a really in-depth article that I wrote talking about the clash of the giants here, Windows Defender, Norton, or Malwarebytes. And they said, I've had a real problem with McAfee and its pop-ups. I can't even get rid of it. Does that sound familiar here to any of you guys out there? Because, man, it's such a problem. You know, McAfee himself, man, what a history that guy has. And you might want to spend a couple of minutes looking into him because it's really quite the story. But very eccentric creator here. And he was kind of a frontline soldier in the war against online viruses. He did some nice stuff. And then he sold his company, moved on, and moved south. We'll just leave it there. McAfee does a decent job in some ways, no doubt, but it is an old-style piece of software, and it was designed for the type of viruses you had in the 1980s, and frankly, much the same is true for Norton, which is another big competitor, although I like that a fair amount better, and I go through a checklist that you might want to consider looking at in our newsletter, where I talk about the pros and cons of each of those, because Norton is certainly a lot better. But, you know, when it comes to McAfee, we're talking about a whole new brand of baggage. It's kind of like having a sharp security guard who won't stop talking about every air molecule that crosses your front yard. Yeah, that's McAfee. It just got this crazy flair for exhibitionism. Isn't that quite the paradox, right? Isn't that type of software supposed to sit in the background, do its job quietly, and keep you safe, keep your information safe? Well, now here's a kicker. Many of these pop-ups are not a glitch, but are part of McAfee's design. And you've all been trained to be wary of pop-ups, haven't you? Because of some serious problems with bad guys. guy is using pop-ups to get you to click on things. So how do you arm wrestle them into submission? Well, there is an emergency brake that comes as a bit of a hack here. You can dive into your system settings, put those alerts to sleep. Look for it online. There's lots of people who explain exactly what to do. And then you can tell McAfee to take a hike, right? It ain't big stuff you're alerting us about, but folks, isn't that a bit like cutting off your nose to spite your face? Well, it isn't, because you can get McAfee off your computer and do other things that are, frankly, even better. You see, though it seems like an easy fix, you could miss out on important information about your system security, and important not just information, but important actions that the system could have taken on your behalf. So ultimately, treading off peace of mind versus staying alert, possibly safer, right? Now, if that's not enough, here's another fact. Some of these pop-ups, they're not even from McAfee. It's kind of like Adobe Reader, if you've ever had that before. And there are a ton of pop-ups that come from visiting malicious websites. Well, the site doesn't have to be malicious. That pop-up could be coming from an ad network on a perfectly legitimate site telling you, hey, you got to do updates. So this barrage you get of phishing attempts that are masked as McAfee alerts, that's another problem, right? And so if McAfee is alerting you and you're getting used to that and the hackers have figured out, you're used to seeing McAfee alerts and Adobe alerts, so they're going to pop them up and they're not going to be legitimate, right? It's going to lure really unsuspecting users into some serious traps. So remember, whenever there's an alert that comes through and it's brighter than the Vegas Strip, it's probably not McAfee. It's probably not Adobe for its reader, etc. The more it looks like the world's about to come to an end if you don't click on that link, the more likely it is to be a fake link. Okay, I hope that's pretty clear. Again, caution, right? So let's pivot a smidgen over to the other end of the spectrum. I want you to understand, if you haven't already, I'll introduce you or reintroduce you to an old friend here now called Windows Defender. It's been around in Microsoft Windows for a few years now. They have continued to improve it. And this fella, let me tell you, it's a strong, silent type. It has been measured against McAfee, against Norton, against many of the other pieces of software that are supposed to keep you safe, and has been found to be very good. And it doesn't give you those pop-ups, doesn't give you all of these bells, whistles, sirens, Vegas lights going off. It just does its job like a well-fed house cat. It scans, it decontaminates, it shields all without much fuss. So you're probably thinking, well, isn't it a little under the table here, a little shy here to really be effective? Well, in reality, no, because Windows Defender, like its name suggests here, defends Windows, and it does it staunchly. It's looking at the files as they're being downloaded, as you're opening them. It's watching what you're doing as you're going online, like anything that could harm you. So it might not be as adventurous as Norton or as talkative of McAfee is, but it's surprisingly efficient. Windows Defender is kind of the knight in shining armor that you'd love to have on your system. It's already on your system. There's no charge for it, and it is that good. So next time you get buried under the McAfee pop-up avalanche, just ask yourself, hey, am I okay with this, or should I start looking at quieter options? Now, remember, folks, just because it's quiet doesn't mean it's less effective. And I also point out in the article here in my newsletter and on my website a little bit about Malwarebytes, which is, in conjunction with Windows Defender, really all most people need. If you're a business, you might want to look a little further. I prefer some of Cisco's stuff, but it's really, really good. Okay, bottom line here. So make sure you sign up for my free weekly emails at craigpeterson.com. You'll find out a whole lot more about this and a bunch of other fascinating topics every week here. But before we end this today, let's go through a trifecta of actions you can take to dodge some of these pop-up bullets that are coming from legitimate software, McAfee, right, and illegitimate software. First of all, when they pop up, the legitimate ones from your system are going to look a lot different. Microsoft has made so many improvements in its operating system over recent years, and one of them is if a piece of software is requesting access to something that's considered privileged, Microsoft has a screen, you've seen it before, where it takes over the whole desktop and says this program, and it tells you what it is requesting permissions to do something. Is it all right to give it permissions? Well, at that point, you still have to think. Because if you were not in the process of installing software on purpose that you know is legitimate from a legitimate source online, you really should say no. Absolutely say no to that screen that comes up. That is not a pop-up. That's the whole screen is taken over. Now, there's a couple other things you got to consider here. One is the less noisy this new feature is, the better it's going to be for you because you're not going to be seeing pop-ups and wonder if they're legitimate or if they're not legitimate. So getting rid of some of this bloatware that comes on your computer that is totally annoying. And by the way, you realize that the company you're buying your computer from, whoever the quote manufacturer unquote of that computer is usually paid between $100 and $50, $50 and $100 in order to install all of this bloatware, like the McAfee that comes with it, that says, or Norton too, they do the same thing. It says, hey, pay up, and constantly annoys you, and it's not necessarily great software. One of the things we do for our clients when we install Windows is we remove all of that bloatware. We have special versions of Windows where it's all gone, it's all removed, which is really a great thing. And then the other thing that we have is when we take over controller computers to monitor them remotely, we automatically turn off Xbox. What business computer needs Xbox on it, right? None. As well as a whole bunch of other stuff. And the less software, we've talked about this before, guys, the less software you have on your computer, the better off you'll be because there's fewer vectors for attacking you. Does that make sense? All right. So don't install stuff you don't need. Deinstall stuff and that you don't need. And you can see those by going into your system settings, go into the programs that are installed, and it lets you uninstall them right there. It's really quite something. And remember, with technology, you got to always stay curious, stay cautious, stay secure. All right. Yeah, man, it's confusing, it's frustrating. That's, I think, the best word. It's frustrating.
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12: 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Your router sends out a wireless signal that devices like your smartphones, your laptops, your smart speakers, even your smart TVs use to connect to the internet. But thick walls, appliances, particularly microwaves in certain cases, and interference from neighbors' networks definitely weakens that signal. That's why you get buffering videos, you get laggy Zoom calls, and sometimes it's so bad you get dropped off those calls. The good news here, there are some easy ways to fix the issues. First, find the optimal location for your router. Put it in a central spot out in the open, not down in the basement, not crammed in a cabinet or behind the TV. I've seen all of these places. Elevate it if you can. Keep it away from other electronics. 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We're talking about you being able to get at least 2 gigabits worth of bandwidth from Wi-Fi 6E. But there's some pros and cons, right? Because there's
13: 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You've seen the 2.4 gigahertz band, right? 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That's the oldest Wi-Fi. Unfortunately, 2.4 gigahertz, that's the same frequency that your microwave uses. And your microwave is basically a very high-powered transmitter that's sitting there in your home. You ever notice every time your microwave or your neighbor's microwave gets turned on, your Wi-Fi used to drop back in the day, right? But 2.4 gigahertz is still in use today. 5 gigahertz is the big one, right? That's the one that you probably should be on. We'll tell you the pros and cons in just a couple of minutes here. But there is also a third band here with Wi-Fi 6E, if you're lucky enough to have that, or Wi-Fi 7. Now, the 2.4 gigahertz, this older one, has a longer range because it is a lower frequency. So it can more effectively penetrate walls, glass, and other things. But 5 gigahertz is faster, much, much faster, with more bands, more bandwidth, I should say. And also, the 5 gigahertz side lets you have more devices on it and more networks. So you're not interfering as much with other people's networks in the 2.4. The newer routers let you choose which band your device connects to. And the same thing's true with your computer. If you go into your Wi-Fi settings, you'll see it says you're in the 2.4 gig or the 5 gigahertz. I recommend 5 gigahertz for video streaming, for gaming, close-range connections. Use the 2.4 gigahertz for IoT devices, the Internet of Things, things like your Ring doorbells or other devices that you might have hooked up to your network. 2.4 gig, that's probably the right frequency. And it's also good for devices that are further from the router. Next up, get strategic with your network name and password. 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You might want to use your own name, right? Use a strong password, upper, lowercase letters, numbers, and symbols. You don't want people to be able to get onto your Wi-Fi network unless you know really who they are. And while you're at it, change the default administrative password on your router for extra security. Don't make it password 123 either, guys. The hosers already know that one. Now, his problem, the guy I was talking about here, one of my clients at home, had dead zones. If you have areas with a weak signal, you might want to look into mesh Wi-Fi systems. 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And that from that central unit, they can now blanket your home because you put basically remote units that don't have to have any Ethernet connected to them. So it's a very, very good deal here. 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It has great range and speeds of up to 6 gigabits a second, which is quite something. Eero is one that I have for a long time recommended for home use, E-E-R-O. 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And you can place these mesh units around your home for optimal coverage. 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On average, I'm answering about 6 emails a day from people. But some days it gets pretty busy. And if I get behind, don't expect me to respond right away. Please, please. But I'd be more than glad to give you these names again and maybe even give you better recommendations if you tell me enough about your setup here. 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Consider commercial grade equipment. 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
13: It's time to crack the code about online anonymity. Yeah, it's a different topic every time, isn't it? 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You are not alone, at least when it comes to your privacy and security. That's why I'm here. 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Join me with Jim Pulido every Tuesday morning at 8:34, right here. Hey everybody, it's Craig Peterson, your friendly tech guru, here to unravel the secrets of technology. Today, we've got a mind-blowing tale that's going to leave you questioning everything, especially when it comes to your online privacy. Recently, Wired published an eye-opening article titled 27-year-old code breaker busted myth of Bitcoin's anonymity. It's a doozy. I just had to share it with you. I've shared with you before some of the information that I've received from the Secret Service in some briefings about how they tracked down some of the world's biggest criminals who were online. But this is the first time I've seen this sort of thing out in the open. I want you to think, just picture in your mind right now, a hacker lurking in the dark corners of the internet, probably somewhere in Eastern Europe, Ukraine, Russia. A lot of them are actually from both of those. And they're sitting there just kind of smirking because they thought they were invincible. They believed they were using bitcoins for some good old fashioned money laundering. Oh, how wrong they were. Little did they know that bitcoins are not as anonymous as they seem. Talking about a plot twist here. In fact, they're not anonymous at all. When you get down to the nitty-gritty, you see that bitcoins might seem like this impenetrable fortress of anonymity, but that's far from the truth. In fact, the blockchain technology behind bitcoins keeps a record of every transaction, a public record of every transaction, every single one. And as our hacker friend discovered, just one stray clue can lead authorities right to your doorstep. Talk it about busted anonymity, right? Well, you might say, but Craig, isn't the whole point of using cryptocurrencies like Bitcoin to stay anonymous? Well, my friend, that might be their perception, but it's not the reality. Bitcoins, like any currency out there, have a trail, and that trail can be traced if someone is determined enough. So if you're planning on funding some shady activities using Bitcoin, I think you really want to reconsider here, because it's not anonymous. And the way they usually track people down is, well, you have to spend that Bitcoin at some point, don't you? What good is it in having Bitcoin if you can't turn it into either hard currency, like, cash, or you exchange Bitcoins with somebody else, right? At some point, it has to effectively hit a bank. And some of those Bitcoin banks, of course, have been hacked. Hundreds of, actually billions of dollars have been stolen in those. So if you have Bitcoin, you might want to double check, make sure your account's all safe, right, and up to date. But when you have the Bitcoin and you want to buy something, you are going to do what now? Send a fraction of a Bitcoin to buy a pizza? Pizza places now really aren't accepting it. It's kind of funny because the very first Bitcoin transaction was to buy pizza, and it was multiple Bitcoins in order to buy that pizza, because Bitcoins are not actually worth anything, right? It's like our hard currency. You look on the dollar bill, $100 bill, and it's backed by the full faith and credit of the United States. Okay, it's only worth what someone will accept it for, right? That's what it's worth. It's not worth by itself anything at all. That's true with cryptocurrencies. So when you spend that Bitcoin, you now have set up a trail. Because again, remember, the thing about cryptocurrencies is there are these ledgers that are shared ledgers, and 50% of the ledgers have to agree that that particular transaction occurred. That's how you can verify them. That's why it takes time to spend Bitcoin. That's why, because all these ledgers have to update and then agree. And that's why they charge you if you want to spend your money, if you will, to spend your Bitcoin, because that also has to be processed. And that also goes through these ledgers. I saw a look at the amount of electricity that was consumed just in having a transaction with Bitcoin and how much that ended up costing. And it was in the tens of dollars, and depending, it can be a whole lot more, okay? So when these people spent that money, when they spent that Bitcoin, or when they bought Bitcoin, and then now the Bitcoin that they bought, they're going to share with someone. So you've got a transaction there when you bought the Bitcoin, and now you've got a transaction anytime you traded Bitcoin, or anytime you turned Bitcoin into back to US dollars or whatever currency you wanted it in. And when people were buying, for instance, the Secret Service thing that I had the pleasure of attending, and I don't think I'm giving anything away here that I shouldn't be giving away, but what they had done is they found the guy that was running Silk Road online, right? So this was a website that traded in everything that was illegal and illegal, but mostly illegal. So they had all kinds of nasty video stuff online. You could buy almost any drug you wanted online. It was actually being shipped and delivered by the U.S. Postal Services in some cases. And of course, in some cases, the Postal Service caught what was happening there. So all they had to do now was catch that package that was in the mail and see who it's going to, hopefully figure out where it came from, and then tie that person to Bitcoin activity. Who else have they bought from or sold things to using Bitcoin? Because remember, all of these ledgers are public. Every time you buy or sell anything to do with any of the cryptocurrencies, there's a ledger. So they know who you are. You get that, right? It's a real problem. So this so-called anonymity just does not exist. And there's a whole bunch more information in the Wired article. Of course, I have a link to it in my newsletter. And you'll find the newsletter at craigpeterson.com. Once you sign up, you'll get it. And if you have questions, you can always email me or just respond, hit reply to the newsletter. Now, when we're talking about regular privacy and security, don't forget you need to be using nowadays not just good passwords, but two-factor authentication or multi-factor authentication. All right, it's worth it. Nowadays, they're moving beyond just two-factor authentication in some places, and they're using what are called tokens. So if you're using a website and it suggests you use a token to log in, follow their instructions, because it's probably worth it. And your Mac and your Windows machines both, and of course your mobile phones, can use tokens to log in. 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I use 1Password. 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A great site online that you can get all that stuff from. And protecting against ransomware, anti-malware tools like Windows Defender. OpenDNS is one of my favorites. Or Cisco Umbrella is what we use for our clients. In fact, I just had to pull out reports for one of our clients because of a problem they had with their employees, two employees in particular. And I could tell them every website that that employee went to. They needed it since, I think it was May last year. So every place it went online. And I wasn't tracking exactly what they did, but you can tell basically what they were doing there online. All right, so there you have it. The truth about Bitcoin's so-called anonymity revealed. Don't fall for the myths and misconceptions out there. Remember, technology is a tool, and just like any tool, it needs to be used wisely. All right, stick around. We got more coming up. This is Cracking the Code with Craig Peterson. We're just talking about the
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13: On Cracking the Code with Craig Peterson, we are about to dive into deepfake shenanigans. What happened in New Hampshire during the primary? What did the Republicans do last year? And what can we look forward to November election times? You are not alone, at least when it comes to your privacy and security. That's why I'm here. 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Join me with Jim Pulido every Tuesday morning at 8:34, right here. Well, folks, we're diving headfirst into a digital rabbit hole today. You know, we've all seen those mind-bending deepfake videos circulating online. We've seen the pictures. We've heard some of the audio. The ones that make you question your very existence. And I had, in fact, a TV station reach out to me and sent me a picture, video, that a sheriff had made asking, is this real or is this a deepfake? I can't believe he's saying these things. And so I looked at the normal clues that are there for deepfake videos, and I said, hey, yeah, this certainly looks legit, but it's a little bit hard to tell. And, of course, sheriffs are politicians, because most places, I think maybe everywhere in the U.S., they are elected. But did you realize that now even major politicians are being synthetically shapeshifted? Yeah, that's right. The future's now. And it's riddled with deepfake fever. Now, remember how in New Hampshire, January 2024, some joker decided to deepfake President Biden's voice? He called around to Democrats that were registered and had President Biden's voice on there, and it sounded perfectly legitimate.
15: What a bunch of malarkey. We know the value of voting Democratic when our votes count. It's important that you save your vote for the November election. We'll need your help in electing Democrats up and down the ticket. Voting this Tuesday only enables the Republicans in their quest to elect Donald Trump again. Your vote makes a difference in November, not this Tuesday. If you would like to be removed from future calls, please press 2 now.
13: Is that something or what? That was not President Biden. That was the robocall that somewhere between 5,000 and 25,000 people received before the New Hampshire primary. That's a pretty big deal, isn't it? So, obviously, it's illegal to interfere with elections. It has been for a long time. I know a guy who, during an election cycle, quite a few years ago now, had contracted with this call center to continually call the party's phone number information line. And it's the line that people would call to get a ride to the polls or call to find out where their poll was, where should they be voting, you know, all that sort of stuff. So he had this call center call repeatedly so that it jammed up the phone lines, and so that regular voters who might have wanted to reach that line could not. They just get a busy signal. Yeah, the problem, right? So there's no particular law against, well, you can't jam a phone line of a party during an election cycle. No, there's laws against interfering with the elections. And he was prosecuted, and he went to federal prison, I think, for 18 months, right? And, you know, back in the day, that sort of thing would be called just a gimmick of some sort, right? Oh, but obviously, it interfered with the election. It's a bad thing. So now we've got this fake Biden call, and some investigations have started in New Hampshire, and it looks like this one particular company had the software that was used called, it's called 11 Labs. They have some amazing AI voice generation. And so 11 Labs figured out who it was who did it and canceled their account, because they have credit cards, right, at 11 Labs to pay for the accounts. They have free accounts too, and I went on there earlier, signed up for an account at 11 Labs, and looked at the voices that they had, and none of them were President Biden or President Trump. It was just some generic voices that actually sound quite good. I was really quite amazed. But they've got a credit card for people who are doing really extensive stuff. So if I wanted, for instance, to take my voice and have 11 Labs make my voice so I don't have to sit here behind a microphone, for instance. Now, obviously, it's not going to work that well. But anyways, so I don't have to sit behind a microphone. I could, but I'd have to give them the credit card because I'd be using up a whole lot of compute time in order to digitize my voice, get it all together. So my suspicion is they already know who the guy or gal was who made this audio and then contracted with the company to do the robocall. And they used the caller ID of the New Hampshire Democratic Party, which I thought was kind of interesting. And their chairman, Sullivan, who was running a write-in campaign for President Biden in New Hampshire. So they broke a whole bunch of laws by doing this. And the laws are all focused around election interference. And I get it, and I think they're right. But we don't prosecute enough people under election interference. So fast forward to a week or so after those calls, actually a couple of weeks after those calls went out. Drumroll, please. The Federal Communications Commission is moving to explicitly criminalize unsolicited robocalls that use voices made with artificial intelligence. So, wait a minute. We already have laws against doing any form of election interference. But, you know, we got to have these agencies just do power grabs, right, to make up new rules, make up new laws. Congress could obviously, they're only ones that are supposed to make laws, but the agencies make laws, right? Because if it has the force and effect of law, it's obviously the same as a law, but it wasn't done by the legislature, which is the only one that can make laws. Yeah, you see the circular thinking there? Yeah, exactly. So, they're going to criminalize most AI-generated robocalls. Now, that's fascinating, too, because, again, robocalls are

0: across the country. Why don't you just start enforcing some of the laws? You know what? It's been illegal to murder someone for a very long time under English common law. No two words about it. And yet we have all kinds of laws about specific murders, specific types of murders, enhanced penalty if you kill a federal poultry inspector. This sort of stuff drives me nuts because it just makes life more and more and more and more complex. I was reading through a pamphlet about Medicare and what you have to do when you turn 65. Pamphlet, yeah, right. It's a book, and it's from the federal government. I thought, oh, we should have a look at this one. How complex can they make the rules, right? And that just gives them more power, more authority over everybody else, which is kind of a bother when you get right down to it. And now we've got an election cycle again. We've got primaries. We've got, of course, a major election in November. There'll be another one in another 2 years, right? And we have all of this deep fake. So what are you going to do? You know, these hosers can really wreak havoc on our democratic process. We've already seen some of these sites over in Russia where they have a troll farm is what it's called, and they'll have hundreds of people who are on social media using fake accounts saying things that Russia wants you to hear about President Trump or President Biden or whomever, whatever, right? I'm looking at this like a mirage in the desert, right? You see the mirage. It looks legitimate. You want to believe there's water there for you, right? And so you're walking up to the mirage, and of course it disappears as you get closer. But when you look at the text of this Biden robocall, for instance, it looks pretty legitimate, right? He says malarkey, and he says, as my dad would say, Joey. All the stuff that you would expect President Biden to say, and yet at the end, it should have left you scratching your head. I wonder how many Democratic voters were confused by that, right, and actually didn't vote. There's arguments as to whether or not you should have done it, but the chairwoman in New Hampshire of the Democrat Party did want the write-in campaign going on. So anyways, more laws coming our way, right? So we've got to be careful. We've got to look. We've got to watch. We've got to make sure we're doing the right stuff, that we're getting the right information. And that means you have to do lateral searches. So if you're trying to find something online about an election topic, whatever the topic is, first of all, you're probably going to try and use Google. That's okay. Use Google. And Google is going to come up with some results. You should have a look at some of those. Use DuckDuckGo.com, which is another search engine that does not have the biases that Google has and does not track you. That's really their claim to fame. You can use Quant, Q-W-A-N-T. And now you've got your articles, right? You've got some information, posts, websites, whatever they are, the results are. Now continue to go laterally. See if you can find the original source that those articles are talking about. And then once you found the original source, read it. You know, that's the only way you can nowadays, because it isn't just from malicious people. It's from people that are using artificial intelligence to create articles that are then used as source material for other articles that are also created by AI. So the information online is getting worse and worse. The search results from Google are getting worse and worse. And that's a trend that's going to just shoot through the sky, folks. We just can't do that. We have to take the responsibility ourselves.
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3: 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Okay, today I'm going to start with a question, so listen up. Are you in pain? Or if not you, do you know someone who is? Okay, well, we have the great fortune of having Dr. Janet McCarroll back in the studio with us today, and she's going to be talking about why pain has become an epidemic in this country and why so many people out there are suffering day after day after day needlessly. Well, Dr. Janet, it's great to have you back on the show. Great to see you again.
4: Oh, it's good to see you too, Chris. Thanks for having me back.
3: Oh, our pleasure. And for those that may not remember, Dr. Janet is an expert in alternative health and natural pain relief. She's a published author. She's dedicated the past 20 years of her professional career to educating and empowering others to be their own health advocate. She's made appearances on television programs such as Life Today with James Robison, the Christian Television Network, and Doctor to Doctor. She's also been a guest on over 500 secular and Christian radio and TV shows, including The Daily Buzz and Fox affiliates all over the country. Dr. Janet also serves as a member of the American Association of Pharmaceutical Scientists, and she's also a member of the American Association of Nutritional Consultants, and she's created several health formulas now that are literally helping millions of people out there regain their health and wellness. And Dr. Janet, I want to get right into this. I mean, we're talking about pain today. And it always amazes me that, you know, we have the technology to put men on the moon and bring them back again.
4: We do.
3: And yet we can't seem to get a handle on pain relief. I mean, what's going on?
4: The last time I was here, it was estimated that 43 million Americans were dealing with pain in their bodies.
3: That's just astounding.
4: But now that number's doubled to an estimated 86 million American adults. And that's why I'm here today. I really want to talk to you about this epidemic.
3: What kind of pain are we talking about here?
4: All the itises, rheumatoid and osteoarthritis. Mm-hmm. We got the bursitis, the tendonitis. We have fibromyalgia, neck pain and low back pain, mm-hmm. hip pain, knee pain, joint pain. And of course, we have injuries, you know, mm-hmm. and we have the mm-hmm. weekend warrior type things too. Mm-hmm. And actually, Chris, there's over 100 different types of pain syndromes. But the real issue, Chris, is we're failing to get to the root cause of the pain.
3: What's causing this pain epidemic out there? I mean, what is going on?
4: It's just the day that we live in right now. We have more stress than ever before.
3: Yeah,
4: and
3: exactly.
4: And that causes pain syndromes ultimately. But I can tell you that there is a real natural solution that can help you get to the root cause of that pain. Mm-hmm. I created my glucosamine cream to take that cream, apply it exactly to where it hurts, mm-hmm. rub it in. It goes in instantly. Because I wanted to give targeted relief immediately.
3: Okay,
4: so,
3: all right.
4: If you're in pain, you want relief now.
3: Exactly. Well, how fast does your formula work then?
4: Within 15 minutes.
3: Really?
4: 15 minutes. It's worked for me, my family, and hundreds of thousands of other people.
3: Now, for someone that may be interested in considering your glucosamine cream, I mean, what can it really do for you?
4: Okay, first of all, in 15 minutes, you're going to see reduced pain
3: Okay.
4: And it's going to help your body to lower inflammation. And with the inflammation lowered, you're going to repair and rebuild your joints. That's going to, in turn, restore flexibility and mobility. You'll see daily you'll begin to regain your life. You're going to play with your children and grandchildren again. You can get on the floor and get back up off the floor. You can exercise. Right. You can lose weight.
3: Right.
4: You're going to get around with more ease and comfort. And sleep, very importantly, if you can start to sleep again, because I know from personal experience that if you're in pain, you can't sleep. And that's very important when it comes to repairing, regenerating, and reclaiming your life.
3: And people out there are using your formula and getting these benefits?
4: Absolutely. They are, Chris. I hear it every single day. As a matter of fact, I have a few emails and letters that I brought with me, if you have a moment to hear a couple of them.
3: Sure, sure.
4: This is one from Henry from Ohio. He says, I've been suffering from rheumatoid arthritis for many, many years. I'm 77 years old. I've been using Celebrex and Vioxx and other medications, but never had favorable results. I decided to order your glucosamine cream and have been very pleased with the results. I am now pain-free, for which I thank you. I also have an email quickly from Florence from Hollywood who wrote, it's a miracle. I'm back to working in my yard and riding my bike thanks to you. So those are just little things that, that I've gotten, but there are hundreds to back those up. So there is a natural way to do this, and through the course of the show, we're going to give the listeners some real help.
3: Folks, I want to take a moment here to let you listeners know that if you want to try Dr. Janet's Extra Strength Glucosamine Pain Relief Formula, there's a special toll-free number to call. 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Okay, well, if you're just joining us, we've been talking with Dr. Janet McCarroll. She's a natural health expert. She's also an expert in dealing with pain, pain relief. But we've been talking about how pain has a devastating effect on our overall health, and now how her glucosamine cream, this is a natural solution, is a way to really get to the, I guess, the root cause.
4: That's right.
3: Of pain in the body. Before we get into that, Dr. Janet, I'm going to ask you, I know this is hard for you because this is emotional, but I think it's important for people to understand how you got to where you are today or why, what's driving you. And if you could share that story, I'd sure appreciate it.
4: Well, it was birthed out of a lot of personal pain and pain that my husband had years ago. He had severe osteoarthritis throughout his body. At the same time, I had fibromyalgia.
3: Right.
4: So I was really on a quest to find something all natural to help him have a better quality of life and for myself as well. I mean, I had to function and raise three children during that time.
3: Well, let's talk a little bit about what's in your glucosamine cream.
4: Well, I did a lot of research on glucosamine. I knew how good it was. So I came across the fact that emu oil is a powerful natural anti-inflammatory and can carry most any ingredient right through your skin and deliver relief to your area of pain.
3: Okay.
4: So I took emu oil and glucosamine. I used boswellia, which is an Indian herb that's an anti-inflammatory.
3: Okay.
4: Bromelain, that's an enzyme known to be an anti-inflammatory.
3: Okay.
4: MSM, a natural organic sulfur, that is also just as important as glucosamine in rebuilding and repairing our joints.
3: Yeah.
4: And so I put that all together in a cream that actually has no odor. It's greaseless. It doesn't freeze the pain. It doesn't burn the pain. It doesn't irritate your skin. Goes in. 15 minutes later, you have relief. And so that's why I'm here, to share what I know and share what I have.
3: Right.
4: Because it
3: works. And I have this here, by the way, folks. Glucosamine cream, it comes in a plastic dispenser that has a pump top on it.
4: It's a pump, and it's metered. You'll need 1 to 2 pumps, depending on the area of pain, of inflammation.
3: Right.
4: If it's sanitary, you know, no contamination, so you don't have to worry about it becoming rancid.
3: Okay. Now, in terms of this getting into your body, then, you're talking about a couple things right here. Not only relieving the pain, but also
4: rebuilding.
3: The rebuilding part. So how does that work?
4: Once you apply the cream to that area that you're going to target, you get the inflammation to go down and the body heals itself. The body heals itself provided you give it the raw materials it needs. I'm giving you what you need for your body to take over and do the job it was meant to do, and that's heal.
3: Okay. And this is safe. You have nothing that you have to worry about here?
4: You don't have to worry about a thing. If you're taking drugs for pain, it won't conflict with that at all. None of these ingredients
3: do. Okay, I was going to ask that. Okay. So what is then a realistic expectation? If somebody calls today and wants to try your glucosamine cream, what would you tell them?
4: I would say within the first 15 minutes, you're going to notice that your pain is greatly reduced or even eliminated.
3: Okay.
4: And then over time, you're going to rebuild and repair your joints with that inflammation being taken down. That's going to restore flexibility and mobility and sleep. I mean, if you can sleep again, that's where our bodies get all of our recuperative, regenerative ability to heal. And then with that being taken care of, all the things that you love to do, you can start doing again, traveling, exercising, so you can lose weight.
3: Right.
4: You can socialize with family and friends. You can be the life of the party.
3: Yeah. Pain really changes who you are because of all of these other things.
4: You just can't
3: do, or it's very difficult to deal with in terms of living a normal life
4: or trying to live a normal life. You're right. You can't live a normal life anymore.
3: Right.
4: Your life has changed forever until you get this thing taken care of, and you can.
3: Yeah. And you've got people out there that are already getting great results, right?
4: I brought some more emails and letters if you'd like to hear them.
3: Sure.
4: Okay. Let's see. Chris, here's one from Beverly from California. I would love for you to know how happy I am with your product. My feet and legs are usually in pain from being overweight and on my feet all day. At night, I can hardly get to sleep from the pain. I discovered by applying glucosamine to the painful areas, I'm able to get a good night's sleep. Thank you so much for making this possible. Here's one more, Chris, from Darlene from Pittsburgh, Pennsylvania. It's a miracle in a tube that truly does take away the pain. It works as nothing else I've ever tried. It worked quickly and eliminated all of the pain. You know, so to me,
3: Are these kinds of responses unusual?
4: No.
3: Really?
4: They're the usual.
3: Really?
4: They're the usual. I mean, I must say that it does my heart good to hear these things because I know what it's like to suffer and I know what it's like to get relief. And every time, you know, I get one of these emails or these letters, it just confirms it. Hundreds of thousands of people have used my cream with great results.
3: That's great. 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So what do you think, folks? This is pretty interesting, isn't it? Pain obviously is something that is a huge epidemic in this country. I don't think there's many of us, or any of us for that matter, that has not experienced pain from time to time, or maybe it's more serious, more chronic. And looking for a real solution here, understanding that perhaps the pharmaceutical approach is now we know is not the best approach at this point because there are so many side effects associated with these drugs out there.
4: That's right.
3: But looking at it from a natural standpoint, and Dr. Janet's glucosamine cream maybe make some sense here. I mean, this is again, putting back into your body. We do seem to discover time and time again that when you give your body what it needs, it knows what to do with it.
4: It does.
3: It knows how to fix the problem. It's only if it doesn't get those things
4: right
3: that you continue to have the problem. And again, we've been talking about Dr. Janet's glucosamine cream, and this is a number of ingredients that you put together.
4: Right.
3: And is this good for any type of pain?
4: If you have pain of any kind, it's going to make a difference. I mean, I don't care how extreme it is and how minimal it is. It's going to give you relief. Now, if it's more extreme, of course, it may take a little longer. Mm-hmm. If you can take your pain from a 10 to a 5 and on
3: right
4: down the line with continued use,
3: mm-hmm,
4: well, I'm telling you, that's very doable.
3: Yeah.
4: So this is really exciting to be able to share this with you.
3: Yeah. Again, I think one of the things that is important for people to understand, because mm-hmm, it's very unique, this is a cream.
4: Yes.
3: This is not a supplement. Yet
4: no,
3: there are lots of supplements out there.
4: Uh-huh.
3: And what do you tell someone that comes into your office and says, well, mm-hmm, Dr. Janet, you know, I've tried this, I've tried that, I've tried this, I've tried all of
4: right
3: these things, and it did not
4: right
3: work. So therefore, the natural approach doesn't work.
4: First of all, for glucosamine or MSM, for that matter, it takes 90 days for them to notice something, if in fact they're going to notice anything, because they may not be breaking down and absorbing
3: this
4: and utilizing
3: if
4: you're taking it orally.
3: Mm-hmm.
4: And after 3 months, people give up. People in pain, they want relief and they want it now.
3: Right.
4: And that's
3: right
4: why I developed this cream. Again, 15 minutes. And I am telling you, you'll notice that it's going to the good.
3: Mm-hmm.
4: And so I just give you a challenge, you know, try it. You have nothing to lose.
3: Okay, again, we're talking about Dr. Janet's glucosamine cream here. And Dr. Janet, I mean, somebody calls today, gets your cream and tries it. What should they expect, realistically?
4: Within the first 15 minutes, as you use the cream, you'll notice the pain diminishes. And just as slowly as you got out of life,
3: mm-hmm,
4: You'll start to see yourself come back into life, and you'll see you'll want to call people again. You'll want to talk on the phone. You know, you'll want to go see your neighbors. You'll want to go take your kids to the park. You'll want to walk your dog again. Yeah. You'll want to do all these things.
3: I think it's just simple things. You'll wash the car.
4: The things other people take for granted.
3: Right, right.
4: You'll be able to do.
3: Right. But on the other hand, people want to know that this is not just you saying this. They want to know that other people out there have been in their situations and have gotten results.
4: Well, I have letters and emails from people all over the country. Does my heart good, you know, to hear back. I have an email from Kay from New York. She says, I have arthritis in too many places and recently broke my right wrist. All these aches and pains are lessened within a few minutes of using the glucosamine cream. Your dispenser is easy to use and was especially appreciated when my wrist wasn't working very well. I will not be without this product. Here's one more. I've lost the pain in my knees and I can walk without any problems, climb stairs, sleep at night without pain. I'm so glad I heard about the cream. It makes me want to wake up in the morning. And that's exactly what we were just talking about.
3: That's interesting. Makes me want to wake up in the morning.
4: You see what I mean?
3: All right, folks. I do want to take a moment here to let you know that if you want to try Dr. Janet's Extra Strength Glucosamine Pain Relief Formula, there's a special toll-free number you can call right now. 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Okay, well, this has been really, really enlightening. We've been talking about pain, which unfortunately is a difficult subject for so many people. And we've been talking about Dr. Janet's glucosamine cream, which contains proven pain-fighting ingredients that not only help to reduce or even eliminate your pain, but also help to rebuild. And
4: that's
3: that's so important. There is an opportunity here to get on a path back to ultimate health.
4: You know, with pain, you have this what if thinking. What if this isn't going to get better? Am I going to wind up in a wheelchair?
3: Yeah.
4: What do I have? Is this terminal? Is this going to take me out? What's going to happen to my family?
3: Right.
4: What's going to happen to my job? So this is what America is going through. And the stress only perpetuates the pain syndrome.
3: Mm-hmm.
4: And so I'm here to tell you that help is on its way. It's time to take charge. Be proactive. Pick up the phone and try this.
3: So your glucosamine cream is all natural.
4: All natural.
3: And you just rub this right in the area
4: of
3: pain.
4: Put it right where it hurts.
3: Doesn't stink.
4: No
3: smell.
4: Doesn't,
3: and it's not greasy.
4: Won't ruin your clothes.
3: And this is safe. You don't have to worry about interactions.
4: No,
3: nothing
4: not
3: to be concerned about there. I meant to ask you, is this something that you can continue to use or should continue to use after, you know, let's say that you don't have pain anymore, but
4: keep
3: you still
4: replenishing.
3: Keep, yeah.
4: If it happened once, it can happen again.
3: Yeah.
4: So you want to keep replenishing all those building blocks that help us remain flexible.
3: Right.
4: So
3: right.
4: There you have it. It works. It works. I'm living proof. So.
3: And what should you notice when you start using it?
4: More flexibility, less pain. You'll have more mobility. You're going to sleep better. Mm-hmm. You're going to get back into life.
3: Mm-hmm.
4: You know, it's funny. I have people tell me the first and second day they use it. They go, you know, I have a feeling for the first time that my well-being's returning.
3: Mm-hmm.
4: I'm going to be all right.
3: Yeah. And there are literally thousands of people that have benefited already.
4: Absolutely. We know that for a fact. The letters don't stop coming in. So
3: well, can you share a few more with us?
4: Sure. Let's see. I've brought some more with me here. We've got Pam from Douglasville, Georgia. She says, my finger swelled and my doctor said it was carpal tunnel syndrome. And I couldn't get any relief, so I rubbed a glucosamine cream on my fingers and hand, and the pain was instantly gone. I keep this by my bed, in my purse, and at my workstation. Thank you, Dr. Jana. And Agnes sent this letter. I knit for hours at a time. It takes all the oil from my skin, and my hands were so bad that they were cracked, bleeding, and very itchy. Plus, my hands hurt a lot, too, sometimes waking me up at night. I would use your glucosamine cream on my hands, and I'd have to tell you that it's better than any hand cream or lotions. Plus, the aching and pain have faded, and my hands have never been so smooth. Emu oil also is an incredible skin conditioner. So that's a side benefit, too.
3: Yeah.
4: So, you know, there's just all kinds of things as the testimonies keep pouring in.
3: Yeah.
4: So.
3: Well, Dr. Jana, unfortunately, we're about out of time here. Any final words of encouragement you want to leave with our listeners today?
4: Yes, absolutely, Chris. You know, pain, it can be your friend because it alerts you to take action. But pain becomes your enemy when you fail to take action. And that's what the show is all about. I want to encourage you to become proactive and go to the root cause of your pain. Mm-hmm. And I've offered you a real proven solution that's helped hundreds of thousands of people just like you across America over the past 10 years find relief. Now you can be one of them. 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It works. It works.
3: 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All right, folks. 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And be sure to join us again next week for another great show. I'm Chris McKay. Have a great day, everybody.
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2: 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Here's Manny Munoz.
6: I am Manny Munoz. Thank you for tuning into iHeartRadio's Communities. It is our weekly public affairs show where we try to bring you conversations that'll help you better understand important issues or maybe just some interesting topics. Either way, I do hope you'll stick around for the next half hour. And if you have any comments, questions, or suggestions, please feel free to reach out on Instagram. My handle is at IOD Manny. That's at IOD MANNY. Now, let's get on with the show. For thousands of veterans in our country, the toughest battle doesn't necessarily end when they leave the military. It continues as they transition back into civilian life in the workplace. The problem isn't just transitioning for the vet. It's also the fact that too many employers in our country are unprepared for the potential challenges welcoming in some of these vets into the workplace. Let's talk about it. So we bring in Shannon Walker, CEO of Northwest Battle Buddies. Shannon, I appreciate the time.
7: Absolutely. Thanks for having me on your show.
6: Did I lay that out properly? It's difficult enough being a vet and transitioning back into civilian life, but much of the civilian workplace isn't really prepared to welcome and assist veterans.
7: No, you're 100% correct, especially assisting a veteran with a service dog. You know, our veterans who are choosing a holistic approach and they want to break barriers. They don't want to live the way they've been living. And so they're seeking a way to get out and find themselves again, so to speak. And being a producer and being in the workforce is a great goal for them to have. And what they find is that, you know, a lot of environments, a lot of job environments are not welcoming, and they don't understand the law, and they also don't understand the benefit to our service members for accepting them, because there really is a way to do it if you do it correctly. And the veterans that Northwest Battle Buddies has given dogs to that are in the workforce are thriving, but it wasn't necessarily easy to get them into the workforce.
6: Yeah, and it's hard for me to imagine any employer out there wouldn't want to hire a veteran because of what they bring to the workplace in terms of hard work and discipline. For people who have never met a vet working alongside a service dog, what does that actually look like in this day and age?
7: Well, what it looks like, if you're wanting to hire a veteran with a service dog and what the benefit would be, you're exactly right. You know, our veterans, you know, we're dealing with 1% of the population that said, I will go do whatever you ask me to do for people that very likely I will never meet. Mm-hmm. And it's such a unique constituency that we live among, and leadership and respect and honor are so important to the veterans that Northwest Battle Buddies has served. And what the workforce needs to understand, or employers, is that you're bringing that kind of quality in. And when you bring somebody with a service dog, you're already hiring somebody who has chosen not to be a statistic of the 22 veterans a day that are taking their own lives. And they are choosing a holistic way, and they are fighters. And so with a reasonable accommodation, so every workforce, you know, it's the Americans with Disabilities Act says that workforces, you know, jobs, you know, government jobs, whatever it is, they need to provide a reasonable accommodation to our veterans. And what we do at Northwest Battle Buddies is we work with the HR departments and help them navigate, what does it look like with a service dog? What does it look like to be able to honor our veterans in a way and welcome the dog and the veteran into the workforce? So we educate them. We go through either the environment, the work environment, or even virtually to say, this is where you can secure the dog. This is what the law says. We educate the employer because we want to protect their liabilities, right, as well as help them open the door to our veterans.
6: I want to ask you about that in just a second, but let's get into you and your history, Shannon. You are a dog person. How did you bring that love, your love for dogs, to realizing that not only could you help veterans, but that you could also help them excel in the workplace?
7: Yeah, you know, I've loved dogs my whole life, and I had no idea that I would become a professional dog trainer. So I've been a professional dog trainer for 30 years. And I founded Northwest Battle Buddies because of the way my father raised me. My dad served during the Korean War time, and he taught me that when you're in the presence of a veteran, you're in the presence of a hero, even though he never considered himself one. And he also taught me that freedom wasn't free. And so I had a reverence for our veterans. So when the first veteran came into my for-profit business, he had his personal dog named Sammy, and he wanted her to be trained to be a service dog. So I just did what I do. It was business as usual for me at that time. And I assessed his dog. I found out what she needed to task for, because a service dog has to task and mitigate symptoms of a disability.
6: Right.
7: So she had temperament enough. She was young enough. And I trained her. But it was when Kevin came back for his training with the dog that it changed things for me. I saw Kevin find courage inside himself to lead Sammy places he was afraid to go alone. And I saw him be willing to do for her what he was unwilling to do for himself. And it was life-changing for me, because I've accomplished a lot in the dog world. But when I watched Kevin finish his testing and walk away with Sammy at his side and his head up and his shoulders back, and he's walking to his car, you know, I really felt like I'd made the difference in the quality of somebody's life. And then veterans who knew him prior to having his dog as a service dog saw the difference in him, and they started to show up at my door. They started to show up at my business, and they were asking for dogs. One of them was a Vietnam veteran named Randy. And I didn't have a dog to give him. But then in my simple-minded thinking, I thought, you know, if I can just adopt dogs out of shelters, I can train them and I can gift them, and I can say thank you for my freedom.
6: Right.
7: And so that's exactly what I did. I went out to a shelter, adopted 5 dogs, and got started. And I will tell you that we provided Randy with a service dog. It was a beautiful blue pit bull named Leia that came out of a shelter. And that's where it began for us. And that was 315 service dogs ago in the last 14 years that we have gifted to our veterans.
6: That's a great story. We're speaking with Shannon Walker, CEO of Northwest Battle Buddies. The website is northwestbattlebuddies.org. Difference, Shannon, between a service dog and an emotional support animal?
7: Oh, great. So a service dog literally is a piece of medical equipment. It's no different than a wheelchair, a walker, a cane, or a prosthetic. A service dog is trained to mitigate the disability of, or to mitigate the symptom of a disability, so that the veteran can actually do something with that service dog that he couldn't do without the service dog. So service dogs are allowed access under the laws and the rules of the ADA. And so service dogs are allowed access. ESA dogs, emotional support animals, they do not have the extensive training that a service dog does. They do not have what an emotional support animal does is it is for the human at home, and it is not allowed public access. The amount of training is not required, and it doesn't mean that the emotional support animals don't serve a purpose to that individual, but they are not allowed access in public. And it brings actually a lot of confusion in the workforce,
6: right?
7: Because people think, well, this dog makes me feel better, so it has to be with me everywhere. And that's not the case. The Fair Housing Act will allow an emotional support animal in a home with a doctor's note saying that they need it into an apartment or a hotel or a housing situation where pets are not allowed. ESAs will be allowed with a doctor's note. Whereas service dogs are the only dogs in a category that are allowed access in public, and it's much more expensive, much more training, much more scrutinized.
6: I would imagine there are plenty of veterans out there who might not have physical disabilities from their time in service, but surely have mental and emotional disabilities, PTSD, or what have you. They might not need, would they need a service dog, or would they need an emotional support animal? And how do you differentiate the two in the workplace?
7: In the workforce, you know, emotional support animals are not allowed in the workforce.
6: Right.
7: The difference would be, this is why you know, PTSD, but it's called Invisible Wounds of War.
6: Okay.
7: You know, a lot of the questions that our veterans get is when they are out in public with a service dog, people will actually say, well, you look fine. What's wrong with you? Why do you need a dog?
6: Mm-hmm.
7: Because they're invisible wounds. But a panic attack, when a veteran goes into a store and they experience panic attack, heart racing, and depending on what that panic attack looks like,
6: right.
7: it can be more debilitating than a veteran that is maybe needing a walker or needing some physical assistance that is a wound we can see. I've had veterans with panic attacks have paralytic seizures where they're on the ground and literally cannot move their limbs. Mm. We've had veterans who have had seizures that are like full-blown seizures, where it's a grand mal seizure brought on by a panic attack
6: right. While
7: we were out training. So the how it displays or how it manifests itself can be very, very different. Sometimes it's sweat, sometimes it's heart rate, sometimes they go into flight. But there's a lot of ways to use the dog, the service dog, as a tool to mitigate that to where they can go into the store and do those things. So when it comes to the workforce, what's important is that it is truly a service dog that has been professionally trained, and the handler has been professionally trained. Because calling a dog a service dog does not make it a service dog.
6: Right.
7: It doesn't. It has to meet a criteria, and it does require scrutiny, in my opinion, and you have to be held accountable to what you're saying, because this is a privilege, not a right. People would say, okay, it is a right. We can have a right to have a service dog. Yes, you have a right to have a service dog, but you don't have a right to call a service dog that is not trained to be a service dog.
6: Yeah.
7: Does
6: and
7: that
6: sadly,
7: make sense what I'm saying?
6: Absolutely. And sadly, in this day and age, anybody can go on Amazon and buy a vest for their animal, thinking it makes it a service dog. Just a couple more minutes here with Shannon Walker, CEO and founder of Northwest Battle Buddies. And the website is northwestbattlebuddies.org. If you want more information, we're talking about the workplace here. Under the Americans for Disabilities Act, what is an employer actually required to do, and what aren't they required to do in terms of accommodating, in this case, an injured veteran?
7: Well, what they are required to do is provide a reasonable accommodation, which has to happen before somebody can even get a dog from us.
6: Mm-hmm.
7: And they need to be educated about where the dog can go. So the dog can go in common areas and the dog can go in safe places. The employer also needs to help provide, and we as Northwest Battle Buddies help the employer figure this out. But there has to be a safe place for that dog while the veteran is working if the dog cannot be at their side, because it has to be safe for the dog. But it also, the veteran that is hired needs to be able to do his job and fulfill his obligations. There's no easy treatment here. I mean, you need to do your job and you need to earn your wage without the dog being a hindrance. But the workforce is also not required to accept a dog that is unruly, that is untrained, and that is a liability in the workforce. If the dog's behavior does not line up, and that goes anywhere,
6: mm-hmm.
7: just because you call a service dog, like I already said, isn't a service dog. But if that dog is ever out of control and unruly and not doing its job, then that dog can be excused from the workforce or even the grocery store, whatever it might be. But there is a path forward for employers who want to hire veterans with service dogs. It's about opening your mind, learning a new way, being educated, and knowing the law that will protect the veteran and the workforce. It will protect them if we would just enforce the rules on the books. We don't need more laws. We just need to enforce what's on the books and be educated.
6: Is there one misconception or one thing that a small business owner who might be listening to our conversation should know before they move forward and consider hiring a vet, especially one with a service animal?
7: For the employer, I'd say do your due diligence. Find out where he's getting the dog. Find out, make sure he's passed his testing. You know, I mean, there are qualifications that need to happen to have a service dog, and it's not wrong to ask the two questions: is this a service dog, and what does he do to task for you? You know, what does he task for for you? I mean, those are the questions that they need to know. But again, everybody's worried about the dog being unruly, because in public we see dogs exploding on leash, but, oh, it's my service dog, and they make excuses. Those dogs should be kicked out. So the employers need to know that if they want to protect themselves, to know what the law is, and then they can protect their veteran, they can give back to their veterans by opening a door, but being educated about it so everybody's needs are met, everybody's responsibilities are fulfilled, and you might just find you have the best employee on your team because he's a veteran with a service dog and he served our country and he's just that type of guy.
6: 100%.
7: Or female.
6: Shannon Walker, CEO of Northwest Battle Buddies. If you want more information or to find out how you can help, again, the website, northwestbattlebuddies.org. That's B-U-D-D-I-E-S, by the way. northwestbattlebuddies.org. Shannon, thanks so much for the time and for everything you're doing to help our veterans. Really appreciate it. Be well.
7: Thank you very much. Have a blessed day.
6: You're listening to iHeartRadio Communities, our weekly public affairs show. I am Manny Munoz. If you have any thoughts, comments, or questions, please feel free to reach out to me on Instagram. My handle is at IODManny. That's at IODManny. There are a few things better on a hot summer day than an ice cold beer, and it just so happens August is International Beer Month, so we decided to bring on an expert to talk all things beard. We're joined by Dr. Malcolm Purinton. He's of Northeastern University, teaches the history of beer, alcohol, and food, and obviously I majored in the wrong things. Dr. Purinton, thanks for joining us.
8: Oh, happy to be here. So good to talk to you.
6: Let me start off topic and ask you about that. I'm fascinated with the Discovery Channel series about the brands that built America, or the History Channel, I guess it is. I didn't realize that was taught in college.
8: Oh, well, so I teach it through multiple different lenses. So I've been studying the history of beer and researching and writing about it for the past, about 20 years. And basically, I've been using beer as a lens to look at things like the history of technology or the history of society and culture and the history of business and education and seeing how beer like influences and kind of intersects with all of these aspects of our very long human experience going back thousands and thousands of years. So when I'm teaching it, it's about learning all these different aspects of life and the world, but through the lens of beer and alcohol and how that kind of intersects.
6: That's fascinating. How old is the history of beer? And which civilization is credited with inventing it?
8: Well, right now, the oldest evidence that we have of kind of intentional fermentation of a cereal grain of beer goes back about 13,000 years to a society, a Neolithic society, actually, on the eastern edge of the Mediterranean. So it's way, way older than, say, sliced bread or, the wheel or, really a settled civilization at all.
6: Huh. And I imagine by accident that they discovered beer?
8: Well, since we don't have any written records, we're definitely assuming an accident. But then one that was then, very fruitful and enjoyable. And so it was continued on, onwards through the civilizations, the city of Sumer, of Babylon, of ancient Egypt, and going all the way through to the present day.
6: How did these things globalize? I guess like so many things back then, it's really hard to know, but you imagine just people moving from one region to another helped beer, for example, spread across the globe?
8: Oh, absolutely. Actually, when we look at kind of the beginnings of human civilization, of settled communities who are growing things like grain, there's some really strong evidence pointing to that humans settled down for beer, to produce fermented beverages. And this is, you can see this, through all these ancient civilizations, of the Fertile Crescent, Mesopotamia, all of these areas. And so these areas become centers of culture, centers of trade, centers of production. And so people would be coming through. I mean, we find evidence in the mountains and the Zagros Mountains in Western Iran today, or also grain fermentation in Central Asia, combinations of rice and barley and wheat and other things. And so with all the trade that builds up over the next thousands of years,
6: right,
8: the knowledge of these substances pass across oceans and seas.
6: Do you have a guess what there's a beer of today that would be closely associated to what beer might have been like back in those days? Because I can't imagine it was very pleasant to drink.
8: One of the main ingredients that we use in beer today is one that was not used for most of human history, and that is hops.
6: Mm-hmm.
8: So a nice green flower, adds all the flavor, the bitterness, shelf life quality to beer. But that was actually only starting to be used in any great amount around the 12th, 13th centuries. And so if the earliest type of beer that we might think of as being closest to the earliest beers would be called a gruit today. So an unhopped beer. So a beer that would be including different types of herbs and spices and things like that, that would be found around. Because, like, otherwise you just kind of have this, you know, really, you know, malty, sweet, like, sugary fermented drink.
6: Right.
8: So people would put in really anything they found. I mean, we've got, you know, if you're in ancient Egypt, you'd probably be putting in dates, you know, or, you know, types of fruits, or adding some honey, or even mixing some wine into it as well, to make, you know, a whole different concoction that, with a still a base using, like, you know, wheat, barley, and so on, that we would call a beer.
6: Almost sounds like some sort of fermented tea.
8: Definitely. Oh, gruits very much have kind of a tea quality to them.
6: Right.
8: And if you get the chance, I mean, because they don't last for too long, you'll find them at, like, you know, small, like, you know, craft beer breweries and things like that. They are very unique. A lot of the breweries will use things like yarrow and sweet gale and rosemary in them. And so they do tend to be slightly on the sweeter side and definitely have that kind of tea quality to them.
6: What is the significance of Pilsner in globalizing beer?
8: Well, there we go with my book, The Globalization in a Glass, The Rise of Pilsner Beer, Through Technology, Taste, and Empire, is kind of explains why we have one global style of beer. So this is something that is kind of wild about the light golden lager, like the Pilsner being the first one coming out in 1842, that basically any type, I mean, you think about Budweiser, you think about Pabst, you think about, you know, any brewery that, you know, has, like, a national connotation to it. So, like, you know, Castle in South Africa, or Cristal in Costa Rica and Cuba and places like that, or like Sapporo, they all have a light golden lager that is kind of derivative of that original Pilsner.
6: Right.
8: And so what happens in the 19th century is we see globalization expanding at a rapid rate, you know, especially through empire. You know, the British Empire, French Empire, German Empire, and the transportation through, you know, through trains, through steamships, and beer being a part of all of those aspects. You know, if you have starting a colony, say Germany starting one in Shanghai, they're going to found Qingdao, you know, what we think of as the big Chinese beer brand. Mm-hmm. Or in South Africa, British colony, and they have Castle Lager by the turn of the 20th century. And it's a rather incredible story because it is, you know, after tens of thousands of years now, you know, over 10,000 years, we suddenly have one style that comes to dominate the entire globe. And it is light, it is lower in alcohol, it is refreshing, and it's one that actually has a nice long shelf life, even with being lower in alcohol and not having that stronger preservative quality that can come with alcohol. And so it becomes a beer that kind of represents modernity by the turn of the 20th century.
6: Fascinating. A few more minutes here with Dr. Malcolm Purinton of Northeastern University, teaches the history of beer, alcohol, and food. I imagine one of the difficult things, initially anyway, for thousands of years, about beer was the fact that there was no refrigeration. Is beer something that would go bad?
8: Oh, quite quickly, too. Yeah, I mean, until people started using hops regularly. Now, hops not only, you know, can add, you know, flavor, bitterness, like aroma, lots of great qualities, they also add a strong preservative quality to them because they act as an antibacterial. Then you add the alcohol content and, like, the boiling process that goes through with making beer, and you have a beer that has a longer shelf life. Prior to that, beer with poor refrigeration would be something that would be produced on a regular, almost daily basis. Mm-hmm. I mean, you have home brewing, you know, like at the home, you would be brewing beer. You know, you wouldn't be producing it for a large audience, for a large consumer base, until we get really into, like, you know, the 16th, 17th, 18th centuries, where you start seeing industrialization playing a big role. And refrigeration, I mean, it was even illegal to brew beer in many societies and kingdoms across Europe that from April to October, because of the heat of the summer, would make that beer go bad. Mm. I mean, it wasn't the heat necessarily. It was the amount of, you know, lots of microbiomes, you know, like bacteria, fungi, right, wild yeasts that would also be really attracted to that sweet, you know, sugary water. And so make it go all funky and bad. So refrigeration that comes about in the 19th century really becomes a game changer, regardless of your style of beer. Because Pilsner, being a lager beer, needs that colder temperature, both for fermentation and then for the long lagering phase of that production. So lagering meaning to store in German. You would be aging that beer for like 3 to 6 months, which you need a controlled, like, refrigerated environment. So temperatures had played a major role through out the history of beer.
6: Few things more satisfying, I mentioned in the open, than an ice cold beer. Yet I notice in some cultures, it isn't, even in this day and age, they don't drink it cold. Is there a reason for that?
8: Yeah, there's actually, I mean, you're thinking about more like the British audience, looking at the cask ales. So it's a specific type of beer that basically there's still living yeast in that beer, which needs to be at around room temperature to keep fermenting. So it's a very long, kind of like slow, it adds so much more flavor. If you have a really nice ice cold beer, that will be refreshing, but a cold lemonade will also be refreshing. And if you have a beer that's closer to room temperature, you'll get a whole lot more flavor coming out of it. So you'll be able to taste the hops more. You'll be able to taste the yeast. You'll be able to taste the grain in a way that you wouldn't if it's super ice cold. So it can be refreshing, but you will taste a whole lot more if it's a little bit warmer.
6: Right. And then I guess maybe it was in the 90s, maybe the early 2000s, that we saw the rise, at least in the United States, of microbrews and all of these beer pubs. And I guess maybe even the origins of, well, let me rephrase that. What is the origin of the IPA, the Indian Pale Ale? And how's that different from a Pilsner, for example?
8: So the IPA, I mean,

0: start seeing a push for bitterness. Mm-hmm. You start seeing kind of like these bitterness battles of like how hoppy can you make the beer? Where we start seeing, you know, like double IPAs coming out of like Russian River in California, and even triple IPAs also from Russian River with Pliny the Younger. And you're seeing just like a push for this bitterness, because it also, that push of bitterness is so against the flavors of those large macro breweries. So the Pabst, the Schlitz, the Anheuser-Busch, the Coors, that all tend to have a more of a sweeter quality because of like the corn and everything that's being used in that beer. Mm-hmm. And so producing like an IPA, it really was in your face, macro brew. Like, we're going to be making something that is so against not just, you know, the Goliath aspect of these large international companies, but also against the face of what they were producing as a flavor, too.
1: I think most of us are familiar, obviously, with drinking beer on St. Patrick's Day, green beer, right? Or the month of October, celebrating Oktoberfest. Why is August National Beer Month?
0: So this is when things start kind of, this is more going back to like Prohibition times. We start seeing kind of, it's a push for really the, also like the lowest month of consumption. Mm-hmm. You're seeing a lot of, you know, kind of like the summer beers and things like that, but you're seeing the transition going into the Oktoberfest and fest beers and even the, and the pumpkin beers of the fall. And so August becoming like a beer month is kind of off the

0: Honestly, the beers that got me into looking at beer were the Belgian Abbey Ale style, so the Trappist breweries. I'm thinking like Chimay Bleu or Roquefort or Westmalle, where, I mean, they're such a unique style. The flavors come through more from the yeast than they do from the hops, and they tend to be rather complicated, like really just wonderful beers to drink out of like a nice goblet. But also, I just love having, you know, something fun in the summer. So currently I'm enjoying a beer that's almost, it's like a saison. So a beer that's originally made for the farm workers, like in southern Belgium, northern France. Something that's light, lower in alcohol, has kind of like a nice, you know, touch of flavor coming from like some coriander, maybe a little bit of salt in there, which is nice, very refreshing for these hotter months by the water.
1: That sounds fascinating. Dr. Malcolm Purinton of Northeastern University teaches history of beer, alcohol, and food. Really, really appreciate the time and the information. I thought it was fascinating.
0: Hey, thanks so much, man. It's been a pleasure to be on here.
1: I am Manny Munoz. I appreciate you listening to iHeartRadio's Communities this week. As always, if you have any questions, comments, or suggestions, reach out to me on Instagram. My handle is at IODManny. That's at IODManny. And that'll do it for another edition of iHeartRadio's Communities. I'm Manny Munoz. Until next time.
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0: tonight confirming Todd Blanche as the nation's new Attorney General. Fox's Madeline Rivera.
1: The Senate is leaving town for August recess with two major items off their checklist. One of the big ones, Acting Attorney General Todd Blanche, whose nomination once appeared to be doomed, is set to take the helm as the country's top law enforcement official. His narrow confirmation comes after Senator Bill Cassidy backed him, and it was a key vote after Republicans Susan Collins and Lisa Murkowski sided with Democrats to oppose him.
2: On this vote, the yeas are 50, the nays are 49. The nomination is confirmed.
1: Blanche is reacting, saying, "I am deeply honored by the trust and confidence President Trump has placed in me to lead the Department of Justice as our great nation's 88th Attorney General."
0: And the Senate also advancing a bipartisan interim spending bill. That bill has to be reconciled with a House bill. The U.S. and Iran may be nearing an agreement to reopen the Strait of Hormuz, even as Washington intensifies its pressure on Tehran. Vice President J.D. Vance elaborates on that on Fox's Saturday in America.
3: We've destroyed their nuclear program. We've destroyed their conventional military. We've radically reduced their, what you might call their asymmetric military abilities. And right now we're trying to see if they're willing to make the kind of long-term changes that would be necessary to have a better relationship with the United States. And if not, that's fine too.
0: The president also insisting Iran will not be allowed to ever have a nuclear weapon. The Pentagon revoking former U.S. Air Force Secretary Frank Kendall's eligibility to access some classified info and barring him also from holding any sensitive position. They do this alleging yesterday that he disclosed some sensitive information about that new Qatari-gifted Air Force One. 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
0: It is primary day today for voters in Hawaii.
8: Hawaii voters are going to the polls to make their choices in state primaries for governor, House, and a number of state lawmakers. About half of 25 state Senate seats and all 51 state House seats are up this year. Incumbent Democratic Governor Josh Green faces three primary challengers in his race, with two Republicans running for the GOP gubernatorial nomination. Five Democrats and four Republicans are seeking their party's nominations to succeed Democratic Lieutenant Governor Sylvia Luke, who pleaded not guilty last month to bribery charges stemming from her 2022 campaign when she was a state lawmaker. And Congressman Ed Case has four primary challengers in his reelection bid to represent the 1st District. Tanya J. Powers, Fox News.
0: The Food and Drug Administration currently investigating 10 outbreaks of foodborne illnesses in the U.S. Fox's Jonathan Sarian in Atlanta, home of the Centers for Disease Control and Prevention.
9: Fresh produce is at the center of multiple public health investigations. Former CDC Director Tom Frieden, who now leads the global health nonprofit Resolve to Save Lives, says a complex international food supply chain requires robust inspections at the source.
10: Though we grow great food here, if we want the range and the cost that we get, we need to get food from all over the world. And that means we need to track how safe the growing practices are.
9: According to the Congressional Research Service, the FDA physically examines only about 2% of all imported food because of the sheer volume.
0: Investigations currently underway into jalapenos and iceberg lettuce, both imported from Mexico. A drone enters Bulgarian airspace and explodes close to an international gas pipeline shortly after crossing the border from Romania. No casualties or major damage reported, although at this time...
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8: Welcome into The Legal Exchange with Todd Lutsky. I'm Susan Powers, a financial advisor with the Armstrong Advisory Group, and I'm joined by Todd Lutsky, a partner with the law firm of Cushing & Dolan with a master's in taxation. Welcome, Todd. How are you today?
12: I'm never better, and you?
8: I am great. Thank you. What do you have for us this week?
12: Couple of cases. We're going to head over to Wisconsin. We got an appellate court case there dealing with a really ambiguously drafted caretaker agreement. Very strange. You don't get a lot of caretaker agreement cases, but we're going to learn other things about this case than not just the caretaker agreement part. But yeah, that's a very strange situation. And then we're going to go back to New Jersey and got an appellate court case there dealing with a Medicaid lien and a state lien and how these liens work. So we're going to learn not only about which one might have priority, but how and why there might be a lifetime lien versus an at-death lien, and how that might play out, especially if you have a life estate. So lots of things to think about in the estate recovery world. But when we're talking about Medicaid liens, folks, that's what this guide is all about, in a sense, because it's dealing with last-minute Medicaid eligibility. And obviously, there could be liens placed on things that you have in your own name when you get sick. But remember, a Medicaid lien might be your friend, because as long as you can get on Medicaid and be at the lower rate, that might be better than paying the higher rate. This guide gives you tips on how to treat all your assets, and they're treated differently whether you're married or single, and the different assets are treated differently, like a house versus a rental property versus a 401k or a life insurance policy. 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Wisconsin. So here on April 2016, Dan and Milton entered into a personal care contract.
8: Okay.
12: Dan promised to provide care to Milton for the balance of his life. Stay with me on these facts. Milton promised to pay a one-time upfront payment of $191,000 for this, but it's considered to be a gift by both parties. That's strange. Milton also promised to update his estate planning documents so his trust transferred title to the home to Dan. The agreement stated that these promises were made out of love and affection. Very strange language for a personal care contract. Either party could unilaterally terminate the agreement with 60 days notice. Wow. Mm. Another big red flag. So on May 6th, 2016, Dan moved to Wisconsin. collected his $191,000.
2: Yep.
12: From Milton, and Milton updated his revocable trust to give title to the home to Dan. Okay. So far, sounds like they're doing what they said.
2: Yep.
12: July 2016, which, by the way, is like
2: two months later,
12: Dan decides to terminate the contract. Surprise. And he stopped providing care 60 days later.
2: What about the $191,000?
12: Oh, no. He collected his $191,000. You're allowed to unilaterally terminate the contract anytime, it said in there, didn't it? That was what the agreement said. Oh, shocker. So on September 2016, Dan amended his trust to remove Dan as a beneficiary.
2: Yeah.
12: Seems fair. So on September 2022, many years later, Milton died. Dan, who hasn't apparently forgotten, files a claim for summary judgment to enforce the promise to get the house.
2: That's crazy.
12: Oh, is it? So the
2: Yes, it is. I declare it to be crazy.
12: Just telling you, you can't make this up. The estate then argued that it's not enforceable. It's not an enforceable promise to make a future gift. The trial court granted the summary judgment for the estate, stating it was a gift and not in consideration of future caretaking services.
2: The 191 or the house?
12: The house. That's what he's arguing here, that he wants the house. And so, again, if you go back and read this, it says these were made out of love and affection. They were treated, well, the 191 was considered to be a gift by both parties.
2: Right.
12: Okay. But not maybe not the house. Well, needless to say, Dan didn't like that result, so he appealed. On appeal, the appellate court reversed and said, you got to remand this. This is a summary judgment. So they said, you need to remand this case.
2: About what you've done. What I tell you about not giving us the answers in these cases.
12: So they say, we're going to reverse and remand the case because the contract itself is not clear as to whether the house was to be a gift or whether the house was to be provided in consideration of future services. If you go back and look, it said the 191 is a gift by both parties.
2: Right.
12: It was silent as to what the house was.
2: Hmm.
12: So you got to go. So all this means is that it doesn't pass summary judgment muster. You got to go litigate this. So the appellate court didn't say, Dan, you're going to win.
2: Right.
12: It said, go back and litigate this because we're really not clear on what that meant.
2: Right.
12: I think ultimately it's all tied to providing services. I think you're going to get there. But I think you just have to litigate it.
2: Dan.
12: Wow. Right. What a crazy situation. Now,
2: that is crazy.
12: Clearly, it's poorly drafted from the get-go.
2: Absolutely.
12: But I just want to look at this, not from the case perspective as to who's going to win or not. I want to look at this as a from a Medicaid perspective. Mm-hmm. How would this work from Medicaid? The issue here was whether or not they provided the services and whether they get their money. This has nothing to do with Medicaid. But we need to know, because we use personal care contracts, as you'll see in the guide this month, dealing with personal care contracts so that we can transfer money and not have the money transferred to a family member be treated as a gift, otherwise known as a disqualifying transfer, creating a five-year waiting period for Medicaid eligibility.
2: Right, because you told us in a prior show you couldn't do a lump sum payment for past services, so can you do a lump sum payment for future services?
12: So that's where we're headed. Hmm. So let's look at how this would be perspective, how this would look from a Medicaid perspective, right? So again, as we know, many, many, many people more and more are providing care for people at home. And of course, they should get paid for it if they're providing the care. And that can be done to protect assets from the nursing home without a five-year waiting period, but you got to follow the rules.
2: Right.
12: Like what? A, lump sum payment.
2: Hmm.
12: There's cases both ways. You can't pay a lump sum backwards, that's for sure. Going forward, they really don't allow it. You got to pay as you go.
2: Mm-hmm.
12: So more as a pay as you go. So you got problem number one with this contract being a lump sum contract. Number two, the contract itself, and I don't know if they did this here, but the one we're talking about, better state the terms and the payment. How much are you getting paid? Is it hourly? Are you getting paid twice a month, once a month, weekly? How does it work? It needs to say how long you're going to be providing the care, and it needs to indicate what kind of care you're providing.
2: Mm-hmm.
12: Be as detailed as you possibly can in this contract. Now, it does need to be a contract, right, in order to convert this from being done for love and affection.
13: Right.
12: Notice here, they actually use the words, these were, I think they said something like, the parties said that this is all done out of, these are promises made out of love and affection.
13: Right.
12: Don't put words love and affection in your personal care contract. Remember,
13: that's the exact opposite of what it's supposed to be.
12: Exactly. Medicaid says that if you don't have a contract, your the work you're provided is deemed to be out of love and affection. Mm-hmm. So love and affection is a bad term to have in your Medicaid contract, a personal care contract, if you're concerned about Medicaid.
13: Yeah.
12: This idea of unilaterally terminating a contract anytime you want within 60 days notice would probably make the contract not be a valid contract from the get-go.
13: Right.
12: So I think you have a problem with that in and of itself. And lastly, folks, just make sure that when you collect the money, that the person collecting the money, providing the service, puts it on their income tax return. Mm-hmm. All those things, cleanse the transfer, make it not a 5-year waiting period, and it's something you can do last minute. Other things you can do last minute, get the guide, learn how not to pay the nursing home up front. 866-848-5699.
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13: Welcome back into the Legal Exchange with Todd Lutsky. I'm Susan Powers, a financial advisor with the Armstrong Advisory Group, and I'm joined by Todd Lutsky, a partner with the law firm of Cushing & Dolan with a master's in taxation. Where are we headed now, Todd?
12: We're going to go over to New Jersey.
13: Jersey.
12: And we're going to talk about a Medicaid lien, a state lien, a lifetime lien versus an at-death lien, and what are all these liens that we're talking about? So here are the facts. So Gabriel, an adult who lives in a house operated by ARC. This is those foundations.
13: Like a group home?
12: Yeah. When she, and there she gets, you know, day and residential services.
13: Mm-hmm.
12: Okay. Well, DDD of New Jersey, which is the Department of Disabled Individuals in New Jersey, which is a Medicaid program in New Jersey, they've actually provided a lot of the services since 2012.
13: Okay.
12: Well, in December 2019, Gabriel inherited $600,000 from his sister.
13: Oh, right.
12: Yeah, from the estate of the sister. ARC petitioned to become guardian and petitioned to transfer those assets immediately to a pooled trust for her benefit.
13: Mm-hmm.
12: I would have done the same thing. DDD of New Jersey said, whoa, wait a minute. We've got a claim here. And that claim, that lien we have, that should be paid for and paid off for the past, you know, the existing amount of money that we're owed before we put any of this money into a pooled trust. ARC argued, wait a minute. Department of Medical Assistance, DMA, which is the federal version of Medicaid, they're going to have a future Medicaid lien. And that would take priority over your DDD lien, therefore precluding you, New Jersey, from seeking a repayment of the lien now.
13: Hmm. And she's still alive, so.
12: She is.
13: Yeah, okay.
12: Yeah, she is. Yeah. The trial court agreed with ARC and said, the state lien, you need to wait. You're going to be subordinate to the future federal DMA Medicaid lien.
13: Take a number.
12: Therefore, allow that inheritance to be transferred to the pooled trust for the benefit of Gabriel.
13: Gabriel.
12: DDD didn't like that. Yeah, so they appealed. This would never be fun if we didn't get to go to an appeal.
13: Right.
12: So DDD appealed, and the appellate court reversed.
13: Really?
12: The appellate court reversed the trial court, saying, while there is no Medicaid lien, while there is a Medicaid lien that can be, you know, can be imputed here against the other Medicaid lien recipients prior to his or her death. So you're allowed on a Medicaid lien to pursue prior to the death of an individual. But here, DDD lien and Medicaid lien exist at the same time. So if they exist at the same time, then the Medicaid lien takes priority. The federal Medicaid lien takes priority over the state. But since here there's no Medicaid lien that exists currently, the DDD lien does exist, they're entitled to recover. So the state can recover when there's not another Medicaid lien already out there.
13: Do you want to know my opinion as a layperson who's been going to the law school of Todd Lutsky for the past 20 years?
12: Yeah.
13: I would think that that inheritance would be counted as income in the month that it's received. And that we would then save that money before the end of that period.
12: For later.
13: For later.
12: I think so.
13: Do a pooled trust. Do whatever it is you're going to... I don't know if you do that in
12: and
13: Jersey.
12: And again,
13: but,
12: New Jersey, every law is different.
13: But or an annuity or something.
12: So state-specific, correct, Susan. Uh-huh. You're able to make that assessment. I think that's accurate. We're going to explore that, I think, right now. But
13: I think I get an A for this semester with that.
12: You do. You've been paying attention.
13: Occasionally.
12: So, whether this is the right answer or not, I mean, it does seem there does seem to be some logic that if there's no federal lien, then it can't take priority. It's a
13: right.
12: future lien. So I see how the state might be able to recover again, state specific. So I don't know all the laws, but I'm going to give you some answers from a Massachusetts perspective.
13: Right.
12: But folks, this is what happens, right? After you get on Medicaid, remember, a Medicaid lien is not a bad thing because you could be paying, you know, $6,500 a month on Medicaid instead of $15,000 a month private pay.
13: Yes.
12: So getting on Medicaid and having a lien is still your friend. So this isn't a bad thing. And that's what this guide is all about. What can we do last minute to protect assets that we've never protected? Or if we've done planning, there's going to be assets outside the trust that need protected when you're applying for Medicaid. So this guide is for everyone, people who planned and who haven't planned. It'll explain to you how to treat certain assets differently. Houses, rental properties, vacation homes, life insurance, annuities. There's certain exceptions like caretaker child exceptions for the home, how to do it if you own a house with your sibling. Folks, assets are treated differently. Some are countable, some are not. Some can be saved last minute. Don't write the check. 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
13: How would you handle this case if Gabrielle was your client?
12: Yeah, so this is where I focused on the inheritance, Susan. Just like you did. You know, if you're on Medicaid and in a nursing home, and I don't know here that they were, and that might be the difference. Remember,
13: okay, yep.
12: She was in some kind of ARC-operated home.
13: A group home. Got it.
12: So this could be a very big mm-hmm. difference, but you're on the right track, and I'm going to treat this the same way. I'm assuming that what if we have somebody who's in a nursing home?
13: Yes.
12: And already on Medicaid, nursing home Medicaid, not community Medicaid,
13: mm-hmm.
12: but long-term care right. nursing home Medicaid. This is how the rule works. And so that might be the big difference here with the New Jersey case. But let's explore it. If you're on Medicaid and you get an inheritance, that's a lump sum yep. of money. The Mass regs treat this as you said, Susan, as income in the month received and an asset in the following month.
13: Mm-hmm.
12: So you have 30 days. Now, why that matters is if it's income, then you're not technically considered over assets.
13: Right.
12: You're not over your $2,000 asset limit.
13: Mm-hmm.
12: And therefore, you don't lose Medicaid coverage. Now, yes, you might have to private pay the full month because you've got a whole ton of income. Well, that's okay. This money then, after you pay that, can be immediately moved into a pooled trust
13: mm-hmm.
12: within 30 days of, you know, and remaining eligible
13: yep.
12: for Medicaid. And, or you could buy a Medicaid annuity
13: mm-hmm.
12: depending on how the numbers work, how old you are, and, you know, how much you're dealing with. That's really different than what happened
13: right.
12: up here. So, again, if you're on Medicaid, and I'll give you now a real life story. If you're on Medicaid and you've been on for several years, and you get somebody who long-lost uncle dies and leaves you money.
13: Yep.
12: What happens? Well, in this case, I had a situation where husband and wife each received $300,000. Same uncle. So that was nice. They took care of the spouse as well.
13: Mm-hmm.
12: Husband was at home. Wife was in the nursing home. I said, what do we do? I said, well, the husband's money's no problem, right? He's allowed to get that, and we can... After you're on Medicaid, it doesn't have any problem.
13: Okay.
12: I said, hold on to hers for a minute. Then I said, you know what? All right, let's transfer it to her. And now it's considered a lump sum. Mm-hmm. She gets it in 1 year. Then within 30 days, I said, okay, transfer it to the spouse. Why? Because transfers to spouses are no yep. 5-year waiting period. And then spouse is allowed to go ahead and buy, you know, actually, transferring it to a spouse is not a disqualifying transfer, and so we were able to do that, and we could just buy an annuity for the money.
13: Okay.
12: Wow, what an amazing way to get around this whole problem.
13: I love a loophole.
12: And it worked.
13: But a legal loophole.
12: And it absolutely worked, and you could save the money. So you got to understand the rules when you allow those. You know, that those are all allowable rules. And you can keep the person on Medicaid.
13: You really need an attorney that this is what they do all day, every day with
12: yeah,
13: the elder law.
12: You do. I mean, like a life estate, you could put a lien on during life. If you're foolish enough to sell it during life, they're going to capture it.
13: Yes.
12: If you wait till death, they might put an at-death lien on it, but you know, but then you would have avoided probate, and it wouldn't be captured.
13: Right.
12: So you really got to understand it, and pooled trust could have been used as well last minute, but there are techniques out there for us to understand how to protect assets last minute. That's what the guide is about this month. Last minute Medicaid eligibility, 866-848-5699 or legalexchangeshow.com.
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4: 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That's DAV5K.Boston. 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Once again, here's Todd Lutsky and Susan Powers.
13: Welcome back, Todd. We have a few questions from listeners. First question comes from Rebecca in Malden, Mass. And Rebecca writes, my mother has a non-retirement annuity worth $400,000, but she hasn't taken any money out of it. She's been declining and will need to go into a nursing home soon. I called the annuity company and they told me this annuity can be withdrawn if she decides to do so. Is there any way we can protect this from the nursing home now, or is it too late? Other than a few thousand in a bank account, this is her only asset. So that last minute planning for a single person, what do you do?
12: Yeah, so this is a single individual that's got $400,000 kicking around. Mm-hmm. Whether it's in the annuity form or not really does not matter.
13: Okay.
12: So let me explain. Whether this is sitting in a bank account or whether this is sitting in an annuity, the annuity that it is in is, because it was purchased long ago, mm-hmm. is guaranteed not to be a Medicaid-qualified annuity.
13: Because it's a very special
12: right.
13: type.
12: This was just a regular old investment
13: yep.
12: annuity. And so I need people to understand that. While I'm going to talk to you now about Medicaid annuities, understand that if you have one today mm-hmm. and you bought it a while ago and you were never in the nursing home, it is not a Medicaid annuity. So okay. If someone sold it to you telling you that they said this will be protected from the nursing home, it won't be.
13: Okay.
12: Okay. So cash or an annuity makes no difference. We've got $400,000 of countable assets. Mm-hmm. First thing we need to do is understand that in order for Rebecca to get eligible for Medicaid, she's only allowed to have $2,000.
13: Not so much.
12: So that's a lot more than 400. Mm-hmm. Or 400 is a lot more than 2, excuse me. Okay, so how do we get this down to 2? Well, we first got to liquidate the annuity,
13: mm-hmm.
12: convert it to cash.
13: Yeah.
12: Now, once it's in cash, based on her age, do we know her age?
13: We don't know her age.
12: So the age might affect whether we can do the annuity or not, right? So if she's like in her like 90, you know, even 89, it may be the annuity might not work when we talk about how the numbers work. Mm-hmm. So we would have to go to a pooled trust route if the annuity doesn't work. I don't want to make it sound like there's nothing we can do. We will either do a pooled trust or an annuity here.
13: So annuity would be your first choice?
12: Yeah, the annuity would be the go-to because the lien that's attached to the annuity doesn't require also a payment to charity.
13: Okay.
12: So whereas the pooled trust does.
13: In a payback.
12: Yeah, the pooled trust has the lien, the payback, mm-hmm. yep. same as the annuity, but also you got to pay to charity.
13: Right.
12: 10% if it's under 2 years in the nursing home, 20% to charity if you're in the nursing home 2 years or more.
13: Okay.
12: So keep that in mind. So let's assume we could do the annuity. So we would take the $400,000 minus the two, and then we would buy a Medicaid annuity. What is this? It's the ability to convert that money from an income, from an asset to an income stream. You basically do it over her life expectancy. So when you're single, you go to a table.
13: Yeah.
12: And like if you're 75 years old, it would be like a 12-year life expectancy.
13: Okay.
12: So if she's 85, you know, maybe it's only a 6-year life expectancy. So
13: you don't do it for her life.
12: You do it over the life expectancy.
13: A specific term.
12: Right. You can't do
13: it.
12: Very good point. Don't say, oh, I can do it over your whole life. I got this much better product. You might. It might be a better product.
13: But not for nursing
12: but
13: homes.
12: But it ain't going to work for nursing homes.
13: Yeah.
12: So make sure it's term certain. So let's say she's 85 and there's a 6-year life expectancy. So we take the $398,000. We buy a Medicaid annuity. It pays out over 6 years monthly.
13: Mm-hmm.
12: Interest is irrelevant. It's small. But the moment you convert that to a monthly income payment, it's now no longer an asset. And like magic, she's worth $2,000.
13: Okay.
12: So now she's eligible for Medicaid and you apply.
13: Mm-hmm.
12: And of course, that monthly check will come in and go to the nursing home. But again, if you've got $4,500 a month coming in between the annuity or $5,000 a month coming in between
13: right.
12: the annuity and your Social Security, well, Medicaid only costs $6,500 a month. There's a $1,500 a month lien attached to the annuity.
13: Better than the $15,000 a month.
12: Way better.
13: Right in the check.
12: And yes, with a single person, you do need to name the state as the beneficiary after you die
13: mm-hmm.
12: for that payment. But so what? I've slowed the bleeding for Medicaid eligibility purposes. Folks, that's in the guide. An example like this about how you can slow bleeding of excess assets is in there. But more importantly, there's items in here that talk about how to maybe save the asset altogether mm-hmm. last minute. Who can we transfer it to last minute? Is there a caretaker child? Is there a disabled child? Can the house just be considered non-countable if you're married? Might be, right? What about rental property? Can we make that non-countable? Is it lienable? Folks, there's things that can be done last minute, and each asset is treated differently. And it's treated differently if you're married versus single.
13: Mm-hmm.
12: This guide is for you if you've never done planning or if you've done planning. 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
13: Our last question comes from Betty in Norwood, Mass., and Betty writes, I created my irrevocable trust with you in 2015, leaving my assets equally to my children. My daughter recently passed away. What do I need to do to update my legal documents now? I want to make sure her children get her share. Will this restart my 5-year look back if I'm changing how I leave my assets?
12: So she's got the trust. Let's just review this. She's got the trust in place already since 2015.
13: 10 years ago.
12: So that's great news, folks. Number one, that's more than 5 years ago. Mm-hmm. We're way beyond the 5-year look back period. And again, she was leaving assets equally to kids, but now she wants to update that.
13: Yes, one of her daughters passed away.
12: And again, just so you understand, when you lose a child, if it's going equally to my children and my grandchildren, losing a child might not be a reason to change your document. So first, I just want to let people know, because they might be listening thinking, oh, I got to run around changing my document every time a child passes away or something. Not necessarily. So if you still want to treat your children equally to the kids living, if not living, that piece goes to that child's children. Stop. You don't have to change it.
13: So that's pretty standard language in your trust, right? And she did hers with you. So that would be the language that's
12: Oh yeah. I didn't see that. Yeah. With me. Yes. Yeah. So this probably would be in there already. All right. And if that's still what you want, no need to change it.
13: Okay.
12: Great news. Hard stop. Now, if on the other hand, for some reason, and this would be rare, but it would have been something that the client tells us, oh no, Todd, I want to treat my kids per capita. Well, again, no reason to change it. If it goes equal to my kids, if living, otherwise to the then living children, meaning if I have three and one dies, then it goes two ways.
13: And it gets split.
12: That still works.
13: Right.
12: So I'm concerned as to why, just because your daughter died, that you would want to change this. One, I think it works in either direction. Now, if you're saying, on the other hand, that it was per capita, but now you're realizing, no, I really want to take care of the child that died's kids.
13: And that's what she's saying here.
12: And it wasn't that way, then yes.
13: But maybe she doesn't realize that that's built in to your trust, that if living otherwise to their children, you've already got that covered for her.
12: I would already have that covered. So likely I already have that covered. But just for fun, so we've answered that question, you could make this change.
13: So what if she hasn't lost a child, but she says, all right, well, I was going to leave everything to my kids. Now I want to maybe bring the grandkids in. I like them a little bit more. And she wants to add them to the mix. Can she do that?
12: Yeah, sure. So she could then say, I want to leave, 10% to all my grandkids and only 90% to my kids.
13: Yeah.
12: She absolutely could do that. And there's language in the trust that allows you to change the beneficiaries, and that change will not affect the 5-year waiting period.
13: So even though it's irrevocable, you can still change your mind how you're leaving things.
12: You sure can, folks. Lots of flexibility in there. And in case you've not done your planning and you're faced with Medicaid eligibility, call and get this guide. It'll help you not write the check without learning how to stop the financial bleeding. 866-848-5699 or LegalExchangeShow.com.
13: 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Maybe I'll be able to read your question on the air, and hopefully his answer will stop you from becoming one of his next real-life stories. You've been listening to Todd Lutsky, a partner with the law firm of Cushing & Dolan. 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We'll be back with more after this quick break on The Legal Exchange with Todd Lutsky.
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13: Welcome back into The Legal Exchange with Todd Lutsky. I'm Susan Powers, a financial advisor of the Armstrong Advisory Group, and I'm joined, of course, by Todd Lutsky, a partner with the law firm of Cushing & Dolan with a master's in taxation. So, Todd, we're focusing this month on kind of navigating the whole Medicaid process when someone goes into a nursing home.
12: Yeah.
13: So you have made comments throughout the show that this guide is good for people who have not done their planning and people who have done their planning, because not necessarily everything goes into your trust. Who
12: That's
13: are the
12: true.
13: People that have done the planning? Is it just retirement accounts typically that you kind of have to plan for last minute when they've done their planning?
12: Yeah, so even if you've done your planning, remember, you're definitely right, Susan, you're not going to be putting any IRA qualified plan money in the trust. Just mm-hmm. can't. You got a big income tax. But you know what? I always tell people there's nothing wrong. You always have a personal bank account or two or three that you leave outside the trust. How much you leave in that personal bank account is really up to you and your needs.
13: Yeah.
12: But you always leave one out, mainly because your Social Security and your pension checks cannot be deposited into an account in the name of the trust.
13: Right.
12: So you got to leave it out to catch those dollars. So yes, it's going to be a combination of money that might be outside the trust in a bank account and IRA assets, mm-hmm. generally.
13: Okay.
12: There may also be a life insurance policy that you couldn't put in the trust during life, and you might have to deal with that.
13: And in that
12: as well.
13: Typically because you're still making premium payments?
12: Typically, if you don't have enough money in the trust to make the premium payment, then you really can't put the life insurance in there, because every time you make a premium payment, you would have a new five-year waiting period.
13: Got it.
12: So you pretty much leave those out.
13: Yeah, got it. Okay, so let's talk about the assets, help people understand what's actually at risk, because you want to try and put as much as possible that's at risk into your trust. So let's explain what is actually at risk. So I want to look at it from both the perspective of a married couple as well as a single person.
12: Okay.
13: The home is usually, very often, the largest asset for folks.
12: It is.
13: How is it treated for a married couple?
12: This is an asset not in the trust. Correct? We've not put it in.
13: Nothing in the trust yet.
12: So nothing in, or this person just didn't do planning.
13: Mm-hmm.
12: Because clearly, I think the first answer would be, if you did planning, the house would be in there.
13: Right.
12: And it would be protected. End of story.
13: So this is just assuming there's no planning done. So what's at risk?
12: So if there's nothing done and we're doing it, did you say for a married couple?
13: For a married couple first. How is the home treated in terms of being at risk or not?
12: So the home is a special asset. It's considered non-countable, and I'm going to say this, if located in Massachusetts, because I'm assuming you're in Mass and your house is in Mass and you're going into a nursing home in Mass.
13: Yeah.
12: So it says, the statute says, the home is non-countable if located in Massachusetts and the healthy spouse is living there.
13: Mm-hmm.
12: There is no valuation limitation. It can be a $10 million home.
13: Okay.
12: It's still protected. No valuation limitation. And no lien rule applies. So no matter how expensive the house is, it's non-countable for the healthy spouse as is living there. So when the sick spouse goes into the nursing home, they don't count this as an asset. And the state cannot put a lien on it.
13: Yep.
12: Home run for the house.
13: Big home run.
12: One caveat. It's likely that that house was also owned jointly.
13: Yes.
12: Can you leave it that way and still get on Medicaid for him? Yes.
13: Mm-hmm.
12: Should you? No.
13: How come?
12: So you don't want to leave it jointly owned, because if the spouse that's at home dies out of order.
13: Right.
12: You hate when that happens. They shouldn't do that. Then that half of the house would go to the sick spouse who's in the nursing home, and now the house is 100% exposed because it's only owned by the nursing home applicant.
13: Right.
12: And we can talk about a single person in a minute, but so we would want to change the ownership of the house to put it in her name alone.
13: And would you do that after he's qualified for Medicaid?
12: Doesn't really matter. It's a non-countable asset, so you do got to do it within 90 days of approval, no matter what.
13: Got it.
12: So you do got to move it.
13: Mm-hmm.
12: So, folks, that's just a little bit of one asset. That's just half of the treatment of one asset.
13: List.
12: We've got rental properties, vacation homes, life insurance. We've got 401k accounts. We've got IRA accounts, folks. Assets are treated differently depending on their countability status and whether you're married or single. And there's techniques like annuities and pooled trusts and caretaker child exceptions explained in here to do things that might actually save the asset completely.
13: Mm-hmm.
12: So learn what to do last minute. 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
13: Okay, so that's for a married couple.
12: Married only, yep.
13: How about if a single person owns a home and goes into the nursing home? How do they treat that home?
12: Yeah, very, very differently. So first of all, is it non-countable? Not initially. You have to check a statute and see how this applies. It says if you go into a nursing home, the house is non-countable provided somebody special is living there, which let's say we don't have any of those, like a spouse or because you're single or a disabled child or any of those things. Then you go all the way down the list and you say, oh, the only way to make this non-countable if nobody's living there that would protect it is check a box, believe it or not, on the application that says, I intend to return home.
13: So what happened? I mean, if you're going into a nursing home, you likely can't go back home again. So
12: right.
13: Does it depend on their health status or?
12: Nope. Completely subjective.
13: So they have the intention.
12: I intend to.
13: I'm not staying here forever.
12: I'm not staying here. I'm going home. And so you check that box. Make sure you check that box. If you check that box, then the House becomes non-countable. But that's just the beginning test. Now there's other rules that apply. Now you got to look to a valuation test, right? So first and foremost, if the house is worth more than, or if you have an equity interest that exceeds, I'm going to check. I think it's like $1,133,000 or something like that today. Call it $1,000,001 for easy numbers. Here in Mass, different for other states. So let's say as long as if the value of the house was $1,000,002, hard stop, you're denied Medicaid. That's how powerful this is. You're going to be denied Medicaid. Now, you have to have an equity interest that exceeds. But again, if you can't go borrow the money, because if you borrow the money to bring down the equity, now you've got a bunch of money. You've got a bunch of money in your bank account, and that's going to make you ineligible because you have more than $2,000.
13: Right.
12: And then you pay off the debt and you're back. It's a circle. So that's a hard stop. So let's assume for the moment that we've checked the box

0: dollars.
1: Done. Right.
0: Yeah.
1: How am I going to protect those dollars? Is the annuity going to work? Do I have to do a pooled trust? So selling it isn't always the best bet. Renting it is fine. You don't have to. But keeping it, and then you get a step up in basis. And even if there is a lien on it when you die, because they will put a lien on at death, the kids could sell it. No capital gains tax because they got to step up in basis. Mm-hmm. And you know what? If we got to pay a lien, we pay a lien.
0: Yep.
1: Or keep it, right, and pay off mm-hmm. the lien, and you got a nice rental property with a step up yep. in basis. You can always mortgage it. Folks, that's just the house. 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Other assets are also available to be saved last minute. 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
5: Price pressure. I'm Angelo Bavaro, Fox News Vice President. J.D. Vance says the U.S. is currently in the, quote, middle of the game when it comes to resolving the war against Iran. This as gas prices remain high, but lower crude oil prices are now helping drive down the national average.
6: We're talking to the Iranians, of course. We're trying to maximize the amount of oil and gas that are coming out of the Strait of Hormuz. That's the thing that we're most focused on right now. And you see, I think oil prices dipping around $80 a barrel today, sometimes a little bit lower. So we're just trying to make sure that we get what we need out of this particular conflict.
5: The VP on Fox.

0: Listen as Clay Travis and Buck Sexton recap another week of exposing hypocrisy and fight to protect our freedom. This is Clay Travis and Buck Sexton. Sound off.
1: Welcome, everybody. Clay and Buck kicks off right now. Oh, boy, what a show. What a day. Michigan's Mamdani wins the Democrat Senate primary. This Al-Sayed fellow, Abdul Al-Sayed, is victorious against his challenger, Haley Stevens. And we will have that discussion. We'll talk about what this means. There's some other primary results that are certainly worth us spending some time on. Mr. Clay Travis is continuing to make the rounds on media elsewhere as his $10 million WNBA franchise expansion challenge is catching fire. And some people very upset at the observation of reality that men are better than women at roughly equivalent levels, meaning college to professional or maybe even high school to professional in a lot of different sports. This is controversial, even though that is the basis of why we have men's and women's sports separated, right? We don't have a men's and women's SAT, but we do have a men's and women's basketball team and league, etc. There are reasons for this. We shall discuss that. Yes, sir. There you, Clay, if you're not on YouTube, you're missing out because he's wearing a blazer today, which means he's probably doing some mover and shaker stuff. Were you just hanging out with the CEO of Goldman? What's going on here?
2: Apologies for being like 30 seconds late. I was on with Piers Morgan. Things got heated.
1: Travis here.
2: As things often do. With the debate over men and women sports, they actually had a guy on the show who was refusing. Piers really does do a good job of questioning, and he got a left winger on there, and he said, "Hey, would you acknowledge that steroids are, for instance, an issue?" And the guy kept saying, "Well, I don't care at all about men and women sports. I think this is a huge distraction. There's nothing to it." And Piers got him to admit that he cared about steroids and cheating in baseball in the Olympics. He said, "Wait a minute. Why do you care about fairness in competition as it pertains to that, but you will not acknowledge any issues in men and women's sports?" But it was the very end of the show. So this went over. Rand Paul was on as a guest. And so I legitimately sprinted over here. Thank you for bringing us in right off the top. But if you're watching on YouTube, I got to adjust my chair here in a minute, too. But if you're watching on YouTube, you're getting to see me in a sports coat and a button down, which I rarely wear on this program. But a couple of other things you just hit off right off the top. The biggest, I would say this is effectively in many ways an earthquake. Because Abdul El-Sayed won this Michigan Democrat Senate primary. But, Buck, he only won it by around 1 point. Haley Stevens only lost this primary by about 15,000 votes. And it's another huge polling error in the polling era of failure that continues. And now Mike Rogers is going to be going head-to-head against Abdul El-Sayed in Michigan, and this may well decide the United States Senate control, because I think Mike Rogers is going to beat him. I really do.
1: Well, I would also like you to know, everyone, that the timing is fortuitous. I believe we have Mike Rogers joining us today on the program, Clay, to chat with us about this very important Senate race, which, of course, people are going to look at any swing state like Michigan, Wisconsin, Pennsylvania, Georgia, look at these places and the election results and extrapolate, rightly or wrongly, what this means for the big 2028 election. And I'm not trying to freak any of you out, but Clay and I have already been mentally preparing ourselves for this. The next presidential election cycle basically starts in January. And we are in August, meaning that this is going to be a big, this is going to be a thing, my friends. There's going to be a battle royale among the Democrats. We're going to see something happen. Who is the heir apparent for MAGA? It seemed to be the vice president, but some people think maybe there's something else afoot. We'll get into all this. So, Clay, just a brief over. I want to dial into the Al Sayed thing too, who has let everybody know that his Instagram algorithm is very focused on OnlyFans models, which we can play that clip for you in a little bit. I'm just going to tell you something. Don't tell your wife. My Instagram is just all these OnlyFans models in the algorithm. Don't do that.
2: This is going to be a rare situation where you will hear me defend Abdul El Sayed. That is probably a sign that he is looking at a lot of pretty girls on Instagram. I got to be honest with you. Every time somebody comes out, and I think I've said it before too, like my Instagram algorithm, Buck, this is not going to shock you. It is all like sports, and
1: dude,
2: then
1: I know what it is.
2: It's sports.
1: Don't
2: and
1: worry,
2: girls.
1: I know.
2: Like
1: what
2: if
1: Instagram,
2: I go, if yeah. I go into the algorithm, I'm just being honest with everybody. It's sports and pretty girls. Now, what I actually think is the most crazy thing about this Instagram algorithm in general, I don't know if we've talked about this on the program, the AI fake pretty yes. girls are now starting to wipe out the actual pretty girls on Instagram. Buck, it's to the point now where I see a pretty girl, I can't even tell if it's a real person or if it's just an AI bot creation of a pretty girl, which is now funny.
1: Yeah.
2: The competition for pretty girls is not other pretty girls primarily on Instagram influencing. It's whether it's actually a real person or not.
1: Again, not coming down hard on this one way or the other. I'm just saying, guys, don't announce for no reason that your Instagram algorithm is just beautiful women in lingerie because, you know, your wife or your girlfriend doesn't really need to hear that. But back to the election results here. We're talking about Mr. Al Sayed and what this means. I'll give you a little preview. I think Clay and I are going to, as often happens, we never do this beforehand. I think it's just because while we agree on a lot, we have just somewhat different dispositions and perspectives on the world around us. I think he thinks Al Sayed is toast against Mike Rogers, and I am worried.
2: Well,
1: and I am concerned.
2: Here's what I would say. Yes,
1: I don't want to do this right now, but go ahead. We've got to hold it.
2: I don't know that I would say toast. This is going to be a super close race, right? Michigan, we said yesterday, a Senate candidate from the Republican side has not won in Michigan since the 1990s, who's a Republican. So this is going to be a tough battleground race, but I am very optimistic.
1: Very optimistic. You sound like my dad calling who's going to win the football game Sunday. It's clearly going to be the Giants, but I mean, maybe the Cowboys. Like, okay. You know, having a little two sides there.
2: I mean, it's going to come down to 2 points one way or the other. It's going to be 51-49 one way or the other, I think.
1: So we're going to dive into that certainly some more and what this means. But Clay, I want to set the table a bit with what we are seeing right now and in this primary and what's going on. Five states held primaries yesterday. Okay. Kansas, Michigan, Missouri, Virginia, and Washington. By far, the one that's getting the most attention, as we've already discussed, is the very narrow defeat of Haley Stevens by Abdul Al Sayed. So it was a 1 percentage point difference, 15,000 votes over a million cast. That's a big deal. The Democrats, the other races are not really, I'm trying to skip through to just the ones that we care about. Rep John James, who is Trump-backed, is now facing off against Benson for the governor's race in Michigan. So that will be interesting as well. So you got a governor's race with a Trump-backed candidate on the Republican side who's got a real shot. You've got Kansas, the governor's race there. Nothing that's really getting that much attention. And, you know, the Washington has a top two primary system, so we'd have to spend some more time on that. But the broadest takeaway here, Clay, I think is you have this continued rise of far left candidates within the Democrat Party. There is clearly a trend here. The trend is not definitive, but the trend is real, and I don't see it slowing down anytime soon.
2: Well, I think what it represents, and this is the analogy that I would draw, I think what it represents is in 2022, there was such frustration with Joe Biden and the way that the 2020 election went and COVID and everything else that I said I expected there to be a red tsunami. And you got it a little bit in New York and you got it a little bit in Florida, and the House did flip, but
1: We got it big time in Florida. It just didn't wash around the rest of the country.
2: But that's correct. And a reason why it didn't ultimately wash around the rest of the country was Democrats had been strategic And they had helped to elevate the further right candidate in all of the Republican primaries. They were actually out there buying ads to support right-wing candidates. And so as all of this played out, I think in a very significant way, Republicans overreached in 2022, and that cost us in a bunch of otherwise close environments. And we didn't get the same result in Florida and New York on the East Coast that we got in much of the rest of the country as a result. And frankly, a lot of those 2022 races, you go back and look, incumbents basically won everywhere. And Democrats won a lot of really close races that came down to the very fine margin. And so as a part of all of this, I think that what you may see is Democrats angry, frustrated, furious over 2024 and Trump. And so they're actually going with the farthest left-wing candidate, which may not play very well at all, Buck, in the general elections.
1: So one thing, a couple of other names that come up here. Donovan McKinney Clay, Michigan's 13th congressional district. He defeated incumbent Sri Thanadar, who some of you might be like, who is that guy? If you see him, if you see a clip of him, you'll be like, oh, that guy. He has had some viral clips in the past. But this is a DSA-endorsed guy. Donovan McKinney was a Democratic Socialist-endorsed candidate. So he's now probably gonna win that seat. I know it's just one congressional seat. Rashida Tlaib easily won. She smoked her competitor. So anyone who thinks, oh, the squad is not over. The squad is still thriving. And then in the state legislative races of Michigan, Kansas, and Missouri and Washington, you had a number of explicitly DSA. Now, I understand that's just, if you don't live in those states, you're like, they don't really affect me. But it's a little bit of the farm team for congressional seats, right? That's the JV before the varsity of the national level. And you had a whole bunch of Chris Gilmer, Isaiah Harris, Jimmy Lapp, Sean Scott, Jalen Scott. You had a whole bunch of people who are DSA endorsed who won. Now, they have to continue to win. This is just a primary, but you know, you're not seeing Democrats walk away from the DSA thing. And Clay, you got Bernie Sanders out there saying things like, oh, we can't judge, far left streamer Hassan Piker by saying America deserved 9/11. He belongs in the party. He belongs in the party more than James Carville. This is what you're hearing from people who are very prominent voices among Democrats. So they're making plenty of room for the ultra-progressive commie maniacs.
2: Yeah, and look, I think in Wisconsin, I think Republicans have a really good chance of winning the governor's race there. In fact, Republicans are favored to win because it looks like they're going to nominate Francesca Hong. Now, to be fair, in the markets out there, Michigan is still favored to vote for Abdul El-Sayed. But I laid it out yesterday. I think he's got major issues with Jewish voters. You mentioned John James, who's going to be on the program again soon, the Republican nominee for governor in Michigan. He's a black guy. Why does that matter, you might say? Well, El-Sayed has got issues with black voters. They overwhelmingly voted for Haley Stevens. Now, maybe some of those guys and gals are going to come back into the big tent now that El-Sayed is there, but I think he's going to struggle in the Detroit area. And, Buck, I'll just say I know the state of Michigan really, really well. Everyone who lives remotely in a rural place, there are still some old school Democrats in many of these rural locations. Man, they are not going to show up and vote for Abdul El-Sayed. And these are, I'm not talking about the diehard, dyed-in-the-wool political people. I'm talking about just your regular, hardworking people out there in Michigan. I think they're going to show up and they're going to vote for Mike Rogers. Now, it's going to be close because Michigan is a 50-50 state, and we know they could run Big Bird and he would get 48% of the election vote right now in Michigan because Democrats show up and support Democrats no matter who is actually on the ballot. But I am very optimistic that Mike Rogers can win. We will ask him about all this at 2 p.m. Eastern when he is going to be on the program with us.
1: I feel like I can't really argue with Clay effectively right now because when he's wearing a sport jacket, he's so much more authoritative, you know? Usually he's wearing sandals and an old t-shirt. This is why you got to check out the YouTube channel, everybody.
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0: Clay and Buck, in addition to the Michigan primary results that have come out, the ongoing discussion surrounding Abdul El-Sayed is going to be super intriguing, if only for this reason, Buck. This guy is crazy left wing, and the turnout didn't actually end up being that huge in Dearborn. I wonder how many people in Michigan are really going to respond very well to him saying that he didn't want to celebrate the Ayatollah of Iran being killed, which, can we pull that audio again? Because I believe it was leaked. I know we talked about it back then, because there were too many people that were upset that were going to be voting for him. Like, this is pretty radical. When a terrorist gets killed and the Democrat candidate says, hey, there's too many people that are going to be upset, so we shouldn't talk about this. I just think that's going to be a hard putt to sink in Michigan.
1: I would like to come back here and explain, Clay. I think I have insight into the incredible political strategy Democrats are going to use for Abdul El-Sayed. I think I know their playbook. Let's come back and talk about it here.
0: Ah, fun.
1: In just a minute.
2: By the way, speaking of the way to go, go get some Crockett Coffee. CrockettCoffee.com right now. 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We got organic. We got decaf. We got tons of gear. We're available in the Alamo now. Thousands and thousands of you have signed up. 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I am drinking it right now. 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
3: The forecast from the Al's Oil of Shrewsbury Weather Center.
5: Partly sunny this afternoon, humid and temperatures in the mid-80s. Partly cloudy this evening, chance of showers and thunderstorms, turning partly cloudy overnight, lows around 70. A sunny day on Sunday, highs in the upper 80s. Get weather anytime 24/7 at WTAG.com.
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1: To Clay and Buck, and we are making sense of, well, trying to make sense of what Democrats are showing the country with this primary that just happened. I know it's just a primary, but it's also almost mid-August, or soon to be mid-August, and we'll take whatever political stories come our way from them, where the things are going for the midterm, or how things are looking at this stage. Also, Clay Travis all over the place. Some people loving, some people not so much loving his $10 million offer of the boys sports team beating the women's WNBA. Was it the champions? The women's champions. WNBA champions, right?
2: Although if they wanted to put the all-star team out on the court, I would have the same outcome. They could pick the 12 best and put them onto a team to compete, and it would be the same outcome. And honestly, so Buck, I think I could probably take it to eighth grade boys. I think the best team, it would have to be the best team of eighth grade boys, but I think a really talented eighth grade boys team would demolish the best WNBA players.
1: Yeah. No, I went to a high school that was in the third, like, division of the New York City Catholic School League. So we were like the C level, I believe, for basketball. The A level would actually produce people who like went on to the NBA. You know, there's like a number of NBA players that have played in that. This is New York City Catholic school. Some of them have a couple thousand students. They're really big. I just bring it up because there were ninth graders who could throw it down. Like there were ninth and 10th graders who were dunking. And to me, that was just like, I was like, wow. Okay.
2: That is pretty. I mean, look, as soon as testosterone hits, and any of you who've raised a boy know what I'm talking about. Your kid goes from a little boy to a young man almost overnight. Voice changes. They can suddenly jump a lot higher. They got armpit hair. They got a mustache growing. It's a different species in many ways.
1: So we got this Abdul Al-Sayed guy. I want to return to this theme throughout because it comes up in a few contexts, Clay. The very complicated political strategy the Democrats are going to deploy for this midterm. The short version is they're going to lie. They're going to lie about what these candidates believe leading up to the election, what they've said in the past, what observable reality is about the policies that they support. I give a shout out here to my friend Michael Malis, who in response to Steve Hilton responding to former Transportation Secretary Buttigieg. Buttigieg, and we'll pull this clip. Buttigieg is out there on some podcast, one of the long form podcasts. He's out there talking about how we just need to raise taxes to build trains. Steve Hilton, our friend, who is running a very, very solid and serious campaign for the governor of California, responds to Buttigieg. Of course, that's ridiculous. That's not true. We've spent $200 billion or something in California and have like a couple miles. I think, no, not 1 mile of track laid. That was the exchange. But then Michael Malis chimes in online, who's a very smart guy and an unusual and interesting thinker. He says, no, he knows. Buttigieg knows that he's lying. And I actually think we need to understand that. That doesn't mean that what Steve Hilton is doing is not necessary. Yeah, of course. Point out the incorrect thing. But don't think that the Democrats are surprised when you point out what they're saying isn't true. The whole point is that they're lying. And this Al-Sayed guy, they're going to say, Clay, whatever they have to say as this gets closer. Here's an example. Here's Abdullah Al-Sayed saying that ICE is really bad. We need to get rid of ICE. Play 10 here.
3: ICE has nothing to do with the southern border. That's Customs and Border Protection. I believe in a secure border. I also believe in immigration enforcement. But I also believe in not shooting Americans in the back of the head and the face while you're trying to do it. And maybe it's because I've served in government agencies, but once a government agency like that is told that it has impunity to do the worst things and violate the highest law of the land, which is the Constitution itself, I don't think you can reform or retrain that. I think we need to start from scratch. And ICE is not very old. It's 15 years younger than I am. It started. It was a bad experiment. It's been weaponized to do the worst things, and I think we need to abolish it and start from scratch, perhaps going back to something like the INS, which for a very long time very capably enforced immigration policy without, of course, shooting Americans and violating our civil liberties.
1: Now, there's a lot of problems with what he says here. First of all, we didn't have 10 million people plus just flooding the country in a four. I mean, we've gone through completely unprecedented open borders thanks to the Biden administration, which even a lot of Biden people have basically admitted at this point, Clay. But here he's saying that's abolish ICE. That's what this guy has been saying. As the election gets closer in Michigan, don't be surprised when on CNN they're giving him the opportunity to be like, you really mean reform, right? And he's like, yes, I'm calling for the reform of ICE because I believe in borders. They're just going to lie a lot.
2: Yes. And they're actually going to be encouraged to lie. Look, I think Bakari Sellers is a moron. He's a CNN analyst. He's come after me on men and women sports before. He tweeted yesterday, can someone close to Francesca Hong just advise her to focus on grassroots activities in Wisconsin? No more national media interviews. Just put a lid on that. Why? Because she's going to say what she actually believes and get questioned about it. And if they can hide her from the media and just have her doing grassroots events without aggressive questioning, then they can pretend she isn't a radical. And they will now pretend that Abdul El-Sayed is not in any way a radical, even though the evidence overwhelmingly shows that he is insanely radical. In fact, we've got a clip here at the end that I wanted to play. Did you play Cut 10? Is that the one you just played? A lot of what he is saying, in fact, when we can get this ad, let's see if it's not in yet. I just sent it to producer Greg. The National Republican Senate Committee is already running an ad that is up on the air right now. I texted early on in this campaign. I tweeted that the best thing that could happen for Michigan Republicans was Abdul El-Sayed ending up the nominee. And people got mad at me. In fact, the Michigan, I even said that Michigan Republicans should consider go to vote for Abdul El-Sayed. This came down to about 15,000 votes. He basically only won because of how well he did in the University of Michigan and Michigan State University campus votes.
1: Can I give you one person who agrees with you very, very, very strongly, beautifully agrees, brilliant, Clay Travis, but you know that better than anybody, Clay. Great news for the Republican Party, Trump writes. El-Sayed, a communist loser who hates Jews and Israel, is the projected winner in this race with the socialist. As usual, the polls were way off on this one. She was not expected to do nearly as well as she did. Now the Democrats' crazy policies will only get worse. So Trump sees this very much the way you see this.
2: Yes, and he's right. And look, this is going to be a race that if Republicans can win Michigan, that flips a Democrat seat. There is no math by which the Senate would be in control or in danger. And so I think this is going to be really significant going forward. The money that is going to pour in is going to be incredibly impactful. And Buck, this will also matter in the governor's race. Again, I don't know if very many people are talking about this. I think having John James, who is a great candidate, already been elected in Congress, him campaigning as a black guy alongside of Mike Rogers when Abdul El-Sayed has been struggling immensely with black voters in Michigan, I think that's going to help. I do think that that's going to send a message of who the normal candidate is. And
1: you think John James is going to be able to take away from the expected black vote for the Democrat in that race? Because I
2: remember,
1: do not.
2: It doesn't take very much. The same thing that I would say about Jewish voters. We got a lot of people that are listening to us that might not have been traditional voters. This guy refused to condemn after the attack in Southeast Michigan in Oakland County. I know everybody just immediately forgot about it because the guy who was trying to attack got shot. He said, hurt people do hurtful things. I'm paraphrasing him. After a crazy Muslim terrorist tried to attack a Jewish school, he said, hurt people do hurtful things. Like, that's the response to a terrorist trying to kill Jews in Southeast Michigan. People remember Jewish voters in particular. It's going to be an interesting decision for them.
1: So, Clay, if you recall, we had some discussions here on the program after October 7th. and you were thinking or you were making the case that there would be a, now we can get into what's the definition of major, but a major shift in the Jewish vote once October 7th happened and they saw that all of the people who were either cheering it or downplaying how horrible it was publicly are on the left and Democrats. Without nobody on the right after October 7th, not a single person of any significance anywhere in politics and media was saying, oh, Israel got what it deserved, or oh, it wasn't that bad, or whatever, right? This is the result of the oppression of the Palestinians. It was all Democrats, all the left. The difference in the Jewish vote from 2020 to 2024 was about 3 percentage points.
2: Yeah.
1: And I told you they weren't going to switch, even though, because I grew up in New York, and I know, it's funny, I grew up in New York surrounded with a very, I mean, the largest Jewish population anywhere in the country. And right-wing Jews and I always saw eye to eye on everything. And the left-wing Jews, I was always like, what are you guys? But they're very, you know, there are their issues. They will stay with those issues. And they're, it's more, their sort of Marxist leftist leaning is more important to them because they tend to be also less religious than their Jewishness in many cases. Politics overrides their identity as Jews.
2: Let me just make a little bit of a distinction. That I think does matter, and I think I'm going to now put myself into the mind of a Jewish Democrat voter. Kamala is married to a Jewish lawyer. I think she could nod to Jewish people and say, I am one of you. They all knew that she had married a Jewish lawyer, and so the chirping out there, if you're 85-year-old Jewish woman, you could think to yourself, okay, but there's crazy people in the party, but Kamala married a Jewish man. She's with us. I do think it's going to be harder to say to the average Jewish voter, Abdul El-Sayed, who will play a couple of these cuts for you, who refused to condemn a synagogue attack and who has said that Israel is an apartheid country. I think it's harder to distinguish to be like, well, he's married to a Jewish person.
1: I'm telling you, I know. I know these people well and grew up, meaning the left-wing Jews. I knew them well. I grew up around them. I lived in New York for almost 40 years. Think of it like the Bernie Sanders Jews. Bernie Sanders, right? There's the, there's the conservative Jews. You know, there's your Dave Rubin, Ben Shapiro, you know, all these right wing Jews that are friends of ours. And we know, you know, Mark Levin and all these. And we agree with them on all this stuff, right? We agree with them on the Constitution, the country, the Republic, all this stuff. Then you have these left wing Jews who are like the Bernie Sanders Jews. I'm not talking about the centrists who are, I'm talking about the left wing Jews. Bernie Sanders is going to say vote for Abdul El-Sayed. He's already said it.
2: Yeah.
1: That's what I'm saying. He's already given them the all clear. So he's saying vote for Abdul El-Sayed. And I'm telling you, the Jewish Democrats in Michigan are going to be fine with it. So I don't think that that's going to be, if you're looking at who's going to make the difference in Michigan, white working class voters.
2: I mean, they're not voting for Abdul El-Sayed. I'm confident of that.
1: Well, but that would be great news. I'm just saying that's who's, I'm worried that they're going to get caught up, Clay. When I say they, again, guys, please don't say, I'm a truck driver in Michigan and I listen to you guys every day and I know this is all garbage they're peddling. Yeah, you know, because you listen to us talking about what? You're right, by the way. It's going to be a super tight race. It's going to be with single digit percentage points between Abdul Sayed and Mike Rogers. Mike will be with us in a little bit. Within that, you're slicing the onion very thin to know who the difference maker is. I think it's going to be people concerned about cost of living. That's what I think is really going to be the difference, not some deep ideological divide.
2: My concern is turnout. Oakland, the reason why I point to Jewish voters, typically whoever wins Oakland County, that's the more wealthy county north of Wayne County in Detroit, usually ends up winning the state, and a lot of Jewish voters are there. But turnout would be my biggest concern. Let me tell you, my also concern is that you don't have enough testosterone in your life.
0: News, politics, sports, and a little fun thrown in there, too. Clay and Buck, it's a whole vibe.
1: A According to the FBI, a break-in occurs every 26 seconds on average nationwide. 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

Welcome back in, Clay and Buck. We're going to come back, and I promise we're going to make you laugh, because we got a bunch of different audio clips of people being upset about me trying to put together the most inclusive trans women's basketball team of all time. Men who identify as women. We are going to try to have our own WNBA franchise, and that has upset some people on the left, including a Minneapolis news anchor who delivered a stern dressing down of me

0: One of my friends growing up is running for Congress, and we'll find out if he gets in tomorrow. He's going to join us. I've known him legitimately my entire life. So you can ask him if he's got any embarrassing stories he wants to share about me from when we were little kids.
1: Oh, no, we're definitely going to do that. That's coming up.
0: A lot of fun. Next 2 hours, hang with us.
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9: A deal appears near. I'm Carmen Roberts, Fox News. But it may not reopen the Strait of Hormuz. Iran and Oman reportedly want to limit ships to a narrow route and charge fees. Fox's Steve Harrigan has more from Tel Aviv.
10: President Trump has been citing progress in those negotiations to reopen the Strait of Hormuz, also stressing his own personal involvement in those talks. From Iran, more mixed messages on their progress. Some hardliners making extreme demands they say must be met before any deal is made. Some commentators say even if Iran does sign a deal, they may not uphold what they sign. A key sticking point will be control over the Strait of Hormuz. How much leverage could Iran have, both in controlling the type of ships that pass through and possibly leveling fees or transit payments on those ships? That's something the U.S. has rejected.
9: As the

0: Listen as Clay Travis and Buck Sexton recap another week of exposing hypocrisy and fight to protect our freedom. 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Sound off.
1: Welcome back in, Clay and Buck, hour number two. We are having some fun rolling through the program, and we appreciate all of you. So, WNBA has been in a bit of a pickle, Buck, since Sophie Cunningham said men shouldn't be able to play in women's sports. The entire league has fallen apart. You've had coaches coming out and saying that they think that men should be eligible to play in the WNBA. The league itself can't manage to figure out what a woman is. You now have, and we're going to have some fun with this if you haven't seen it, you now have a French man who is identifying as a woman that is averaging 20 points and 20 rebounds per game, and his clips have gone viral as he has said that he would love to be able to play in the WNBA. I saw all of this absurdity, and as I often do, I think one of the best things you can do when you hear an absurd argument is actually accept the premise of the argument and accelerate it. Let me explain what I mean by that. We could have on this program a expert in the difference between men and women, and he could come on, or she could come on, and they could say, hey, men have way more muscle. Men are taller. Men are stronger. Men are faster. Men process way more oxygen through their lungs, and they're able, as a result, to jump higher. All of these things we know to be true. And responding to absurd arguments like men should be able to play women's basketball with factual-based arguments sometimes works, but a lot of times it just gets lost. I'm pretty good at recognizing absurdity and taking more absurdity on top of it and getting a great deal of attention for it, which is what I did when I said, hey, I think a boys' high school state champion would beat a women's WNBA champion, Las Vegas Aces. And in fact, I will put $10 million on that game. The winner gets $10 million. The women's WNBA has not responded to that at all. The Las Vegas Aces have not responded to that at all. It has since gone viral. Every website basically that covers politics and sports has written about this. The tweet itself got over 10 million views. Lots of boys high school coaches have reached out to me and said, Clay, we would love to be in this game. Because they believe that they would be able to win, and they would. The reaction has continued to pour in. Last night, someone tagged me in this, and I saw it, and Buck, I could not even keep a straight face as I was watching it. But there is a Minneapolis newscaster who was really upset with the fact that I put my $10 million challenge. This is K-A-R-E, Care 11 TV in Minneapolis. I don't know much about that station. I imagine you have not regularly.
2: I don't think anyone who lives outside of Minneapolis does, to be fair.
1: But maybe you're in Minneapolis, and maybe this is your preferred television news network. This woman named Jana Shortle decided that she needed to make a monologue responding to me. And
2: are you assuming gender here? Excuse me, sir. Excuse me. Are you assuming Jana could go either way? Did she ever say?
1: I think Jana would be. Jana, I believe, is a woman. I'm not the kind of person.
2: You're just making an assumption about gender right now, and I want you to be cautious about that.
1: I'm not the kind of person to stereotype. But if I were going to stereotype, I would say that I think Jana may well drive a Subaru. And here is Jana just teeing off on me. This was her show monologue as she finished the program. Minneapolis, I got served by Jana. Listen.
3: The entire world of women's sports is facing the debate within its own leagues of who should get to play and who should not. And a voice that often shouts loudly in that debate is a right-leaning outlet owned by Fox News called Outkick Sports. And today its founder took to a new stunt, one that really makes no sense if OutKick is really concerned about caring about women and women's sports. So Clay Travis, he's the man behind OutKick. He announced today he's offering $10 million to the winner of a game of basketball between a high school boys team of his choosing and the WNBA defending champions, the Las Vegas Aces. I thought to myself, why? But obviously the answer is because he thinks it is so impossible for any group of women, let alone the best in the game, that they could ever beat younger and more inexperienced boys. It's a thinly veiled sexist joke, revealing the actual truth of how he and his organization feel about women's sports. It's not about caring about them. They think women's sports are a joke.
2: Okay. Oh my gosh, I wanna jump in. I wanna freak out here. Clay. She misses the entire point, which is you and me and everyone who is with us on this are trying to defend women's sports by showing the absurdity of what her side is proposing, which is that men do not have. We are going back to the core reason. Like I said, we do not have a men's and women's SAT sit down, right? There's a reason for that, because our assumption is that men and women can take the same standardized academic test and let the results fall where they may, because men do not have an ingrained advantage. Now, some of you are going to say, well, like, women do better in verbal and men do better in math. Yeah, but we're okay. Okay. Plenty of ladies get 1600s. Like, it doesn't matter. In sports, it would be a massacre. It would be at the high school level, boys and girls sports not separated, professional level, Olympics, etc., boys and girls not separated. It is the disillusion, or the dismembering, I should say, or kind of both, the dismembering of women's athletics all at once. And this person is mad at you for pointing out that the left wants to make a full-scale mockery of women's sports by allowing men to crush women in athletic competition by saying, I am you. I am the same as you. I'm sorry, but this is the thing. This is what you deal with. I not that I have to rush in here to defend your honor, but that was the dumbest takedown I've seen in a long time. And I've seen a lot of dumb takedowns.
1: So she said that this was a thinly veiled sexist joke. I wrote down that quote as I was listening to it. No, because if we said the WNBA should play against the NBA, everyone would recognize the NBA would win. If we said the WNBA champ should play against a male college champ, everyone would recognize the men would win. You have to go down to the high school level in order to even find anyone who will argue that women could be competitive. Now, I think the boys, the reason I put $10 million out, I think the boys would win by 40 or 50 points. And the illustration here is that not even grown men can dominate women's athletics. Adolescent boys can. And so if you want me to go to eighth grade, I think there are probably a lot of eighth grade boys teams out there. As soon as the kids get the mustache, testosterone starts to flow. There is a big gap developing rapidly between men and women. So
2: I think an eighth grade team is going to have, there are plenty of women in the WNBA who are over 6 feet. Some are over 6'5". An eighth grade team would have a tough time. High school, I'm with you 100% because that goes up to 18-year-olds. They would get smoked. But eighth grade?
1: I coached against some eighth grade boys. I think those kids have six kids already. I mean, I'm telling you, some of these 14, 15-year-old boys have full beards now. I could find eighth grade basketball teams that would beat the WNBA. The point here is not that this is demeaning to women's sports. It's that the only reason women's sports exist is because men don't play them. Because otherwise you would have a unisex league and no women would be able to play. So when I get attacked like this, by the way, there's a couple of other funny clips. Did you see the clip of the French woman? Producer Ali, I'm going to give you.
2: We got to be clear here. The Frenchman. It's a Frenchman. It's a French dude. Okay,
1: Buck. That is a bad bitch if I've ever seen one on the basketball court. You need to see this dude who is 6'3". He's averaging 20 points and 20 rebounds a game in the French pro leagues. Producer Ali, I'm going to give you the most difficult booking challenge of your life. I'm sure this dude speaks French. Can we get the French women's basketball all-star on? OutKick talked to him via DM, Buck, and he said that he would love to play in the WNBA. So he is dominating the French Women's Basketball League. It would be transphobic of the WNBA not to let this man who identifies as a woman play in their league. And Buck, he would wreck them. If you haven't seen these clips, we'll share them at clayandbuck.com. You can go to Clay Travis. I shared a couple of them. I couldn't stop laughing, Buck. He had an and one. For those of you who don't know, and one is when you get hit as you're potentially scoring a basket and you get a free throw plus the basket. So it's a 3-point play. He had an and one play where like he pumped his fist to celebrate. I must have watched it 20 times because I could not stop laughing over him. This dude, I mean, this is a dude, like he's pretty ripped. This is just a dude just dominating. He's got a ponytail, just dominating these random French chicks. He's averaging 20 points and 20 rebounds a game, and he's probably a decent pickup basketball player at your average Y, right? I mean, you watch this guy. He's not playing above the rim. He's not leaping out of the gym. He is a decent male athlete in that he's not obese, and he can run up and down the court, and he is just wrecking these chicks.
2: And I think it's worth noting that you by focusing in on this and giving Julie Tetart, his due on this issue, the WNBA should be excited about this prospect because their claim is that their official or the the consensus view of the WNBA is that what you're doing, what you're suggesting, is somehow disrespectful. Okay, if it's disrespectful, then show the respect for Julie Tetart of playing in the WNBA.
1: Yes.
2: And see what people really think of this. And see how they feel when the inevitable happens.
1: Sometimes you have to follow people down the woke rabbit hole and follow the logic of their argument and say, okay, let's do it. And basically that's what I've done. By the way, we got a couple of funny ones. Here is Alex Marlowe.
2: Wait, why don't you hold it until I want everyone... Tell everyone that's to come back idea. And hear. Why don't we give them a little tease here? You've got a lot
1: that's
2: of funny
1: clips. We got
2: clips
1: some
2: here.
1: More funny ones. By the way, I also point this out. Stephen A. Smith is, in making these arguments, more and more people are coming out and just saying, we can't allow this to continue, right? Reasonable, rational guys. Yes. I think black, white, Asian, Hispanic, everybody who's a dude out here is just like, this is absolutely crazy. And you might say, okay, where does this matter? Again, what I would continue to reiterate is, as soon as you know that a politician will lie to you, as soon as you know that they are lying to you, you cannot trust them. You might even agree with some of the things that they say otherwise, but you cannot trust them. This is table stakes for me. If they'll lie to you about this, what else will they lie to you about?
0: Common sense never sounded so good. Clay and Buck owning the airwaves.
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0: All right, Clay, I said that we would have some more people on this issue talking smack about you. So who was next up in your list? We had to have Alex. Oh, no, sorry. This isn't talking smack. This is high-fiving you. We already had the smack talk.
1: Yeah, we played the smack talk from the guy. The woman looks a little bit like Egon Spengler. And no offense
0: both harsh and true.
1: Egon Spengler, rest in peace. I think he's passed.
0: Harold Ramis, yes.
1: These are positive takes. I haven't heard these. Alex Marlowe, cut to, fire away.
2: Clay Travis of the Clay and Buck Show and Outkick has a cool offer where he wants to pay WNBA champions $10 million if they can beat a boys' high school basketball team. And if I was a WNBA, I would take this up because I think they probably could, actually. So he wants to pick the team, and he says that it'll be whatever proceeds go to charity. Get the Las Vegas Aces against a boys' high school state title team of my choice. The Aces win. I'll give them $10 million. This is genius.
1: It is genius. But he said he thought the women would win. That seems like a bad take.
0: Well, Alex. Alex is an astute, right-thinking fellow. I think he's calling the wrong winner of the game there by a mile.
1: I'm surprised he's signing up with Egon Spengler's take. Matt Walsh, not surprisingly, he's all in. Cut three.
3: You'll see more inspiring athletic performances at any random bowling alley on a Tuesday night than at the WNBA All-Star Game. It's certainly clear that any decent boys high school basketball team in the country could destroy the best WNBA team, obviously, which is why Clay Travis just made this announcement, putting his money where his mouth is. Quote, I'm upping my offer $10 million for a head-to-head basketball game between the defending WNBA champion Las Vegas Aces and a boys high school state title team of my choice. If the Aces beat my team, I will give them $10 million. Now, there is precedent for this kind of exhibition match, and it ended precisely how you would expect. As we mentioned before, a few years ago, the U.S. women's national team, the World Cup champions at the time, lost by a score of 5-2 to a youth team of 15 and 14-year-old boys from Dallas in a scrimmage match. It wasn't even close. The teenagers outplayed the women throughout the match. That's how you get to a 5-2 score, which counts as a blowout in soccer.
1: Couple of messages here for me, Buck. One of my friends was a star football player at Vanderbilt, and he's listening, and he just texted, when I was at Vandy, my roommate was dating the point guard of the women's basketball team. They were preseason ranked in the top 10. We started talking trash. They challenged us to a game with referees the whole bit. One of our buddies was 6'7". We put him on the baseline guarding the pass in after a basket. The girls couldn't get the ball in. They would just throw it up. We would intercept it, dunk, and roll the ball back under the baseline, repeat and rinse. We were not basketball players, just good athletes. I don't think they got the ball past half court. They quit at halftime. Top 10 women's college basketball team just playing against a bunch of dudes who were on the Vanderbilt football team. With referees, yeah. The whole bit, not on video, but I know this guy well. I hadn't heard this story before, but he's listening, and he just texted me that.
0: I'll tell you this: having scrimmaged with women on the Amherst College, which is a D3 school, a very small school, but the women are like they're better. They would beat you or me easily, even in our prime. In horse, for example, which is just a straight shooting competition, they can shoot well. But when you add the physicality of a strength and speed into a full-scale basketball game, it gets ugly for them really fast. It gets ugly for them trying to play deep.
4: Laugh. Learn. Hang with the guys. Right there when you need them most. Clay and Buck. Just preset them on the iHeart app.
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4: The forecast from the Al's Oil of Shrewsbury Weather Center.
6: Partly sunny this afternoon, humid, and temperatures in the mid-80s. Partly cloudy this evening, chance of showers and thunderstorms, turning partly cloudy overnight, lows around 70. A sunny day on Sunday, highs in the upper 80s. Get weather anytime 24/7 at WTAG.com.
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15: President Trump is slamming Michigan's Democratic nominee for U.S. Senate. In a speech in Las Vegas Wednesday, Trump claimed Abdul El-Sayed hates Jewish people and hates Israel.
16: Abdul El-Sayed, lovely gentleman. He's a man of hate. And now he's going around saying, no, I love everybody. He doesn't love everybody.
15: He went on to predict that El-Sayed will lose the November election. The progressive Democrat defeated establishment-backed Congresswoman Haley Stevens in Tuesday's closely watched contest. In the midterms, El-Sayed will face Republican Mike Rogers, who has Trump's backing. Primary contests are being held in Tennessee on Thursday. The main event is the Republican primary for governor, where Senator Marsha Blackburn, Congressman John Rose, and State Representative Monty Fritz are running to replace term-limited Republican Governor Bill Lee. And Acting Attorney General Todd Blanche won't have Republican Senator Susan Collins' vote when his nomination heads to the Senate floor. She says she reviewed his qualifications and concluded his actions have further eroded the Justice Department's independence. That's politics. I'm Mark Mayfield.
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1: Welcome back in, Buck. A lot of emails. I just read a text message from a Vanderbilt football player talking about playing against the Vanderbilt basketball team when the girls were top 10 and the fact that they couldn't even get the ball to half court and stopped. This is from a former NBA employee, and here's what he writes. I worked for an NBA team that happened to also have a WNBA team. This is not uncommon now. I signed a non-disclosure agreement when I left, so I want to share this anonymously. The women's team sent out a message to the organization. They wanted some men to scrimmage the women. A group of about 10 of us signed up. Some former high school athletes, some just casual athletes, mostly weekend warrior types. The men beat the women so bad, this is a WNBA team, that the coach had to call the game off. They just used the guys for drills. I appreciate how you're bringing this ridiculous thought of men and women competing together in sports to the public. But I do think a lot of guys out there have done this where you scrimmage against a top college. This is WNBA team competing against just random guys, and the random guys put together started to crush them. This is, by the way, Stephen A. Smith. The public conversation has shifted in a major way because the absurdity of men and women's sports is finally being acknowledged by everyone. Cut four, Stephen A. Smith, just tease off on the idea.
2: This is not about being anti-anything. This is about being pro-girls, pro-females, pro-women, pro-ladies. You can't be a male, born a male, transition into female, and think that you should have the right to compete with women. Not in basketball, not in football, not in boxing, not in the UFC. Hell, not even in tennis. It's an aberration when you find somebody like a Serena Williams serving 25 miles an hour. That's ordinary for Djokovic. We got to stop this. We got to stop acting like somebody that's speaking up on behalf of girls like a Sophie Cunningham, like a Riley Gaines, are scourges of the earth. You are Cheryl Reeve, the head coach of the Minnesota Lynx. That is an irresponsible thing to do. You are a coach for a female basketball team. Do you not think that the females are being screwed over if they have to compete against an individual born as a male? What are you talking about?
1: So, a lot of screaming there, but it is the conversation that is now into the public zeitgeist in a substantial way.
3: He's correct. I mean, he's obviously correct, which I think is one of the reasons why, well, he maybe is forceful on a lot of points, you know, like the next big contract extension for a QB or whatever. But he's very forceful on this because he is absolutely spot on. And it's interesting. We're in a time where to say the obvious and true thing is now a point of bravery for sports media. It's rare in sports media to see this on this issue. So, you know, credit where it's due. I would note, just as an aside, Serena Williams, who could serve pretty close to 130 miles an hour, which is faster than the 105, although I would claim these days I could probably get it up to 110 that I could serve. Nonetheless, Clay, she would get, in her prime, absolutely dismantled by any of the top 500, which is basically the U.S. Pro Tour in its totality, or I'm sorry, the global men's tour in its totality. You don't really get, people don't really focus on rankings beyond that. They don't know the players. They never see them. And I would argue, I think probably most D1 tennis males from a like substantial tennis program,
1: I would say
3: absolutely smoke her in her prime. And she was the most dominant female tennis player of all time.
1: Yes.
3: And she would not be able to beat a D. And that's tennis, which is far less of a contact sport than basketball or, you know, some of these other things we're talking about. So,
1: amen. Yeah. We got a bunch of calls, by the way. People have been waiting a bit. Dale in Johnson City, Texas. Fire away, Dale. What you got for us?
4: Hey, man. Buck, Clay, thank you all for doing what you're doing for female sports. I've been coaching select softball for a really long time, and this needs to be something that is in the forefront, and it needs to stay there until it goes away, until we squash it and make it go away. I've read both of your books. I've got both of your audio books. I just, I can't thank y'all for pushing this as much as it needs to be pushed, because from coaching girls from the age of 6 all the way up till they get to middle school, till they get to high school, this is just, this is ridiculous, and we've got to stop it.
3: Totally agree with you. First of all, thank you so much for buying our books respectively, which are Balls. That's Clay's book. You guys know that. And Manufacturing Delusion, How the Left Uses Brainwashing, Indoctrination, and Propaganda Against You. That is my book. So, you know, we're coming at, but we both deal with the trans issue. I have a chapter on the, that deals with the trans issue from a psychological manipulation point of view. Obviously, Clay delves into that in Balls in detail. And Clay, I would just also add to what our esteemed caller just raised to our attention. Imagine you're a dad.
1: Yeah.
3: In high school. And you're watching, and maybe you've taken your girl out. You know, I'm not a girl dad yet. Maybe one day, you know, we're hoping to expand our family, but I'm not a girl dad. It would be great to be one. You're a boy dad 3 times over, but not a girl dad. But so we're going to put ourselves in the girl dad shoes for a second, just because having a kid and how much you care about that child's welfare and everything else. I can just only imagine for some of the dads listening, who I know we have dads listening who were taking their girl to travel practice for soccer or basketball or whatever, and so proud of all the progress she's made, and you know, maybe she made state select, and maybe she got recruited by an NCAA program somewhere or whatever. And I can just imagine being that dad on the sidelines when your daughter is, let's say, a senior who's already gotten her, you know, given her letter of intent and all that, and she's going to go play basketball at, you know, some program, some great NCAA program. She's super excited. And some 6'5", 220-pound guy with long hair is shoving her around in the paint and, you know, using the elbows a little too much. I think as a dad, not only would you be outraged and want to throw up, I feel like you'd want to physically intervene and be like, you can't do that to my girl. I'm just being honest with you. I think that your defensive instinct as a father would kick in, and you're like, this is a man who is using his physical strength against my girl on the, you know, in a sport. Now, I know it's not assaulting her, but, you know, it's, I think that the protective instinct would kick in there for any of the dads. I don't know if any of you want to weigh in on that, guys, but I can assume girl dad, I'd be furious.
1: I think about that. Not only that, Buck, I mean, think about what happened with Leah Thomas. He changed in the female locker room.
3: Yeah.
1: In addition to winning an NCAA title, think about how much you protect women's locker rooms, women's spaces. They let a dude with male genitalia walk in and put on a women's bathing suit and win an NCAA title and get dressed with all the girls in the locker room. I mean, this is crazy town stuff. And I want to give a shout out to parents out there everywhere, including my wife. Like, my 15-year-old this summer, Buck, has had 6 a.m. lifts every morning just about during the summer. So he's had to be at the gym at 6 a.m. My wife has gotten up at 5:30 a.m. She has driven him to the lift so that he can be there with his team, football team, doing lifts at 6 a.m. in the morning. How many moms, dads, grandmas, grandpas, brothers and sisters have gotten their daughters, the girls in their families, to early morning swim practice at 5:30 in the morning, early morning soccer practice, early morning basketball practice, working as hard as they possibly can to be elite at their sport, and then some dude parachutes in and wins a championship? It's immoral, right? Like, leave aside the competitive aspects of this. It is, you want to talk about empathy and kindness? Why don't you think about the girls who put every ounce of their self, challenge and the amount of effort and energy that it takes to be good at anything on a high level? People come after Riley Gaines sometimes now. They're like, you only came in fifth. Fifth in the country at swimming. Or is anybody out there listening to us hardly fifth best at anything in the world? Do you know how hard it is to be fifth best at anything? And they're
3: think about the girl, Clay, who got third in that race. I'm sorry, who got fourth, rather, in that race and would have been a bronze medal were it not for the guy in the contest, it goes all the way down
1: this guy ends up winning first place and wins an NCAA title. And again, I just think it's a profoundly huge issue. And the argument they make is not even that it's not unfair now at this point. They try to make that, but they largely sidestep it. It's just, it doesn't happen that often. Why do you care?
3: Oh, yeah.
1: That's the argument they go to now.
3: Which is tactical retreat. They're not conceding anything. They're not being honest about anything. It's essentially, it's almost like in the public square pleading the fifth. Oh, I'm just not going to, let's not talk about this right now because they don't have enough villagers with pitchforks and torches.
1: Why do you even talk about this?
3: Yeah, yeah. There's a lot of that going on. So look, they meaning the Democrats. I don't mean they as in like plural for an individual. They have decided that this is something that is extremely important to the Democrat Party because, and this is key, Clay, people are willing to humiliate themselves publicly over this.
1: Yes.
3: It's very hard to get people to be willing to humiliate themselves over politics unless it is an essential element of belonging to the political tribe. Right. Unless it is your show of it's, you know, it'd be like wearing the horsehair whatever. It was like a hair shirt back in the day to show your obeisance to the greater faith. This is like a religious act for them. And that's why they're willing to look like such jackasses.
1: And also, it's a foundational element of the entire identity politics worldview that they have created. If you pull that support structure away of men are not actually women, then the entire trans agenda collapses. So they can't just have guys who want to wear dresses. We had this when we were growing up, Buck. They were called drag queens, and everybody knew they weren't women, but they would parade around and they would dress up in dresses. And, you know, RuPaul, I think, was the most famous drag queen. They never claimed to be women. They were just men who dressed up like women. It made them happier. Not my thing. But if that's your thing, okay. They didn't require that we lie and say something that we knew to be untrue. And this is just a logical extension of left-wing thought. You've pointed it out in the context of you're starting to hear a little bit of, oh, well, you should just be willing to date these people because they're actually women.
3: Oh, yes.
1: If you're straight. That's a bridge too far right now. Right now, they're trying to get you on the bridge by saying, these are women. They should be able to play basketball just like every other woman. And then to your point, it eventually leads into, why do you not want to sleep with these people? You're transphobic. No, I just like girls. Right. And again, this thing collapses all around.
3: You're getting to the underpinning, the foundational element of all of this, whether we're talking about sports or locker rooms or pronoun usage or anything. The foundational element of all of this is a lie. And the lie is that trans women are women. Which is, by the way, not only a lie, it should be offensive to women.
1: Yes.
3: Meaning it should, the appropriation, dare I say, of femaleness for someone's delusion, you know, because you grow your hair out and have nails, now you're a woman? Really?
1: I can tell you this.
3: No man thinks that a woman who takes testosterone and like has a weird voice and, you know, cuts off her boobs is a man. Not a single one. None of us are like, oh, you're a bro now.
1: We would never let them speak for us. And this is where my wife is really outspoken on what you're saying. She said part of being a woman is recognizing that you might get raped when you go to get in a car late at night when you're 16 years old walking home. Like, there is a unique aspect of growing up as a woman to just give that away to a man who jumps in at the age of 24 and is suddenly like, I'm a woman. Hear me roar. I'm going to put on a dress and high heels. Oh, we women, we have, like, to me, it's insulting. It's woman face, first of all, because you're just play acting. They cosplay so much more aggressive. Why do they act like 14-year-old girls in their, you know, bedroom, like kicking their
3: legs
1: around?
3: Well, that was the Dylan Mulvaney thing too, which is,
1: yes,
3: you're a man pretending to be like a 14-year-old girl, which this is, the whole thing is very weird. Yeah. And it's very, very dark, actually. All right, we're going to come back into this conversation, get your talk back.
0: Looking for normal in a crazy world? Clay and Buck have your back.
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13: The Senate confirms Todd Blanche as Attorney General overnight. I'm Ann Carrick, Fox News. More details from Fox's Madeline Rivera.
14: The Senate is leaving town for August recess with 2 major items off their checklist. One of the big ones, Acting Attorney General Todd Blanche, whose nomination once appeared to be doomed, is set to take the helm as the country's top law enforcement official. His narrow confirmation comes after Senator Bill Cassidy backed him, and it was a key vote after Republicans Susan Collins and Lisa Murkowski sided with Democrats to oppose him.
15: On this vote, the yeas are 50, the nays are 49. The nomination is confirmed.
14: Blanche is reacting, saying, "I am deeply honored by the trust and confidence President Trump has placed in me to lead the Department of Justice as our great nation's 88th Attorney General."
13: The Senate also advanced a bipartisan interim spending bill. President Trump keeps pushing the Senate to pass the Save America Act, which would require photo ID to vote in federal elections and proof of citizenship to register. Senators left Washington for their summer at recess without passing the measure. Vice President J.D. Vance on Fox's Saturday in America.
16: The president's priority right now is to get the Save America Act passed. I think it's absurd that we're the most advanced democracy in the entire world, and yet we don't have voter ID. That really has to change.
13: Democrats oppose the Save America Act, claiming its voter ID and citizenship document requirements could make it harder for eligible Americans to register and vote. The requirements are very similar to those needed for a real ID or verified driver's license. Former U.S. President Joe Biden's prostate cancer has spread and is causing him pain, according to his son, Hunter Biden. The former president continues to speak out on public issues and plans to publish a memoir after the midterms. He revealed his cancer diagnosis in May of last year, less than

0: Listen as Clay Travis and Buck Sexton recap another week of exposing hypocrisy and fight to protect our freedom. This is Clay Travis and Buck Sexton. Sound off.
1: Third hour of Clay and Buck joins us, starts right now. And joining us, jump into that part, is Mike Rogers. He is the current Republican nominee for that critical Senate seat up in Michigan. And we appreciate you being with us, Mike. Thank you so much. Let's just dive into it. I mean, there's some questions we got to ask you. Like, we know you've locked up the nomination, and now Abdul al-Sayed, some people might call a progressive, others perhaps a bit of a commie, a little bit. He is now the Democrat nominee instead of Haley Stevens. Trump crowing about how this is great for the GOP. I know you don't want anyone to get complacent. It's going to be a tough fight to the end. But just if you would tell us about how your game plan from now until Election Day is locked in against this guy. What are the differences we're going to be hearing about?
2: Well, you think this is somebody that believes that America deserved 9/11, couldn't condemn the terrorists here in Michigan who loaded his car up with explosives and drove it into a synagogue to try to blow up 140 kids. This is the guy that doesn't believe we should have prisons. We ought to open up prisons and let out criminals and sexual offenders. He wants to defund the police. He wants to defund ICE. I mean, this guy is very radical, way too radical for Michigan. He's not real big on, you know, closing the border either. I mean, if you just go right down this list, and by the way, is proposing the largest expansion of the federal government in American history. And you know what they say, a government big enough to give you everything you need is a government big enough to take everything you have. Guess what? That is this guy in a nutshell. So the good news is it's a change election in Michigan. So he's a radical guy. But we're trying to change directions here. For over a quarter century, we've had two Democrats representing the state, and over a decade in Lansing. And in the U.S. Senate, we've had two Democrat senators. They lost 200,000 manufacturing jobs, highest utility rates in the Midwest, highest auto insurance in the nation. Our kids are now 44th in education in the country. You can't buy a home anymore, and the average home for a new homeowner is 40 years old. So this, we're talking about changing Michigan back for the better, and his narrative is exactly what we've been prepared for a year, about how out of touch these Democrats are from people who actually work for a living.
3: Mike, appreciate you coming on. Congratulations on being the official Republican nominee for the Senate.
2: Thank you.
3: Mike Rogers is a very, I think I can say, middle-of-the-road guy. A lot of middle-of-the-road voters are going to decide this election. You know that. 47%, 48% of Democrats would show up and vote for anybody. Where does this race in your mind ultimately get decided? And I know the answer is statewide. You need big turnout everywhere. But if you had to point, is it Oakland County? Is it the Detroit suburbs? Where is ultimately your focus going to need to be to win this race and the persuadable voters, the people who might vote for Trump one election and might have also voted for Gretchen Whitmer in a previous election, people whose votes are up for grabs?
2: Now, anybody that wants to hear that message about getting our kids reading again, building things in Michigan again, the defense industrial base work, you know, we used to build ships and airplanes and tanks. Guess what? We don't do any of that in Michigan anymore. And so what we're going to do is step back in and reattract that defense industrial base work, which cuts across every demographic in this state. Who doesn't want their kids reading? I mean, this should be a no-brainer. Who doesn't want the lower their utility rates? Who doesn't want to lower auto insurance rates? So we're talking about things that will impact people's lives. And that's what's so different about this. Every national pundit wants to make this about Donald Trump versus fill in the blank. This is the rest of the country is doing great in manufacturing. We want to join in. We have the blue state blues here. We want to join in that economic recovery that the president is delivering in Texas and Florida and other places. We want to be a part of that. And so we're going to, you know, there's certain counties that we will target, you know, like a county like Saginaw. Everybody fights over that one, or Kent County. Absolutely. But we're also talking to people all over the state. And when you have a guy that is about as anti-American as I've ever seen a candidate, running for the United States Senate. Trust me, there's a lot of great patriots here. They may be, you know, struggling at the end of the month, but man, they're not going to want to send somebody who does not believe in the promise of America to the United States Senate. So we're taking that message everywhere. We're going to target, black voters in Detroit. We did pretty well on the last go round with Hispanic voters. We're targeting them. Good news is we've been targeting them for a better part of a year. And so if you're an opportunity guy and believes in the promise of America, you're going to be on our team. And I think that's just not, it doesn't leave much for his coalition of kind of these, I don't know, lefty. I don't even know how to describe them. Their ideas are as crazy as you can imagine. And I think most people are going to pick common sense.
1: Mike, you had a razor thin showdown and unfortunately didn't go your way with Alyssa Slotkin, who, by the way, I'm hearing has aspirations beyond the Senate. I think everyone's hearing that who's paying attention to politics these days. We'll see how that goes for her. But what are some of the things that you would take away from that race that you'd apply now? As in, do you have some lessons learned? Do you have a refined more directed, more locked in message for some of these independents? I know it was like, what, 15,000 or 19,000 votes was separated the two of you, which in given how many votes cast. I'm sorry. Oh, yeah. I was going to say, given how many votes cast, this is an absolutely razor thin margin. This time around, what are some of the things that are just going to get that additional focus? Because, look, Clay and I have a lot of confidence in you and you bringing home the W on this one. But just based on how 99% of the Kamala vote, if you will, which Slotkin got, by the way, is going to go for this guy, right? I mean, 99% of the locked in Democrats, you have to beat him out on independents and have to get great turnout among a lot of working, you know, working everyday voters, working class voters. How do you do that?
2: Yeah, well, one is ground game. And so think of this. This is in July. Our campaign crossed 1.1 million doors knocked. That's never been done in Michigan. So one of the things we learned from that last experience is you got to get that started earlier. And so we did. We were knocking on doors in Michigan in December. That's commitment. And we had just a lot of folks out there, both volunteers and otherwise, out there knocking doors, getting our message out, getting people excited about a change of election here in Michigan. They've got to think of this. They come out of this thing. There's more people that voted against Abdul yesterday than voted for him. They have to try to put this thing back. We're already hearing from Stevens supporters. We're hearing from UAW workers. We're hearing from folks all over the state saying, I'm not doing this. Yes, I might be a Democrat, but I am not that Democrat. Those calls are coming into our campaign. I mean, I can't tell you. That's all that we can do to keep up with those calls. So our message is going to be broader to reach out to those folks. And it is going to be about getting our fourth graders reading. It is going to be about bringing defense industrial work back. It is about putting shop back in every high school in this state. We've got a focused message on what people know works. And they know we can deliver on it. And we've got a great ticket. This is the first time, and I can't tell you how long, we have a great Senate candidate. That would be me. We have a great governor candidate. We have great attorney general and secretary of state candidate. I mean, this is a strong ticket. And we're excited about getting out and crisscrossing the country. And I think people are going to see a hopeful message about Michigan's future, or this kind of dark and dreary and socialist message about, let's share everybody in this state of misery. And so we think we've got that message, and we think it's selling with independent voters. And we're going to attract Haley Stevens voters. And I'll tell you this, this guy is anti-Semitic. I think he's past that and now just hates people who are Jewish. And we've gotten huge outreach from the Jewish community about coming to our side to make sure that we kind of take that hate and divisiveness that he preaches every day and try to get it out of Michigan politics. So we're feeling really good about how we're putting these coalitions back together.
3: You said, I think that's pretty strong, and there's obviously a lot of Jewish people listening to us right now. You think Abdul El-Sayed hates Jewish people. He said after the terror attack in southeastern Michigan, as you well know, but I think this is important, hurt people hurt people. He also said, he didn't say like terrorists are bad who are trying to kill young Jewish kids. He implied that this guy was motivated in some way in a justified fashion. He has said Israel doesn't have the right to exist, which is, I think, to your point, beyond anti-Semitic. I think it's anti-Jewish. He also has said campaigned with a guy who said America deserved 9/11. That is a radical proposition. I just think this is pretty aggressive. So, when you say that he hates Jewish people, do you think that resonates in a substantial way with Jewish voters who may not traditionally have supported Republican candidates? Are you seeing that on the ground as you travel the state?
2: Yes, and we've had outreach even prior to the election saying makes us very uncomfortable that the Democrat Party is moving so far on this anti-Semitic kind of trope that they've been throwing out there. And so we've had a lot of those contacts leading up till yesterday. And guess what? Phone's blowing up today. How do we help? Well, how do we, come to our community? And by the way, the rabbi of that synagogue that guy tried to bomb when El Said tried to do this fake apology thing afterward said it's just more offensive now than it was before. And so I think he's made that bet. There is no way he's going to get those votes back. And we think this is going to be significant for us going into it. And the good news is even Muslims think he's just a little bit too extreme. They have businesses that they're trying to run. They want their kids to get a good school, and they don't, they're very interested in a better outcome for the state of Michigan for that reason. Opportunity. So our kids don't leave the state. Well, guess what? He's going to have to answer for all of that. I mean, he cares about Palestine. I care about Michigan, and that's the difference.
3: Let me play a cut here for you. This is from March of 2026. This is Abdul El Sayed on a call with his team saying there are a lot of people in Dearborn who are sad about the fact that we killed the leader of Iran. Listen, and I want you to react to this.
4: I also want to remind you guys that there are a lot of people in Dearborn who are sad today. Mm-hmm. Uh-huh. So, I just don't want to comment on Khamenei at all. I don't think it's worth even touching that. They're going to try. This is what we practice. But isn't Khamenei a bad guy? Isn't it great that he's dead? Well, my first amendment was 86 years old. He was going to be dead sometime soon anyway.
3: Mike Rogers, your reaction to that. That is the Democrat Senate candidate saying he doesn't want to even talk about the fact that the leader of Iran, the terrorist, is dead because a lot of his supporters are sad.
2: It just shows you how extreme he is. The Ayatollah slaughtered 40-some thousand, some say 45,000 innocent protesters for standing up for freedom in the streets of Iran. And that's the best he can do. He just doesn't believe in the fact that these folks should be brought to justice. This is the same Ayatollah and his regime over time that killed 230 some United States Marines in the barracks bombing in Beirut. This is the same Ayatollah and regime that maimed and killed U.S. soldiers in Iraq. How you could be one second of feeling bad for a guy that brought more harm and death and destruction to the United States? I don't get it. And by the way, I keep telling my friends in that community, if you want to stop sending money to Israel, then guess what? Take care of Iran. If you get Iran fixed up so they can't attack their neighbors, they can't control the straits, and they don't have a nuclear weapon, peace breaks out in the Middle East. They are the main sponsor of all of that chaos, death, and destruction. And so, he is not qualified to run for the United States Senate. I think Michigan citizens are going to say, nope, not on our watch.
5: Mike Rogers, everybody. Hey, we got a big Michigan audience. We're counting on you Michiganders to get it done this fall. Get out there and make sure you take Mike across the finish line. Mike, thanks so much. We'll talk to you again.
2: Hey, thanks, guys. RogersForSenate.com. Come on in. We need the help.
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0: Welcome back in, Clay and Buck. That's going to get some attention. Mike Rogers going hard in the paint. Maybe even like a French women's basketball player in the WNBA. Throwing some elbows, saying flat out, Abdul El-Sayed hates Jewish people. We're going to clip it. We're going to share it. I think there's evidence that that is certainly true, and it goes to the conversation we had earlier. Will this cut through with some Jewish voters? We will discuss. People have been waiting a while. Frank in Los Angeles. Buck, you're going to love this take. Frank, what you got for us?
1: Hey, been listening to y'all talk about the WNBA issue. I think one of the culprits is Hollywood. They keep putting these action movies out where the women are beating up the men and throwing them around and stuff, like Angelina Jolie in the Croft series. And she looks like she weighs about 120 pounds. And I think a lot of women have bought into it, watching these different movies, and think that women could compete with men.
2: Look, I totally agree with you, sir. Clay and I were actually, thank you for calling in to Frank in L.A. Is it Louisiana or Los Angeles, by the way? It looks like, it sounds like Louisiana, right? Or is it Los Angeles?
0: They said L.A. Yeah.
2: Well, it could be either, one of the L.A.'s. I would just say, Clay and I were talking about this in the break, and it's a good thing that this is the case. Most women have no idea or understanding, and again, that's a good thing, of how violent and formidable an able-bodied adult male is when he's trying to really hurt somebody. And that translates into any form of combat or self-defense or whatever. It's a huge disparity, which is why women should carry something. I got an idea what they should carry to help them in self-defense situations. So, because you are metaphorically outgunned as a woman, and self-defense classes are not going to be enough in vast majority of cases. Hate to be the one to break the news.
3: News, politics, sports, and a little fun thrown in too. Clay and Buck, it's a whole vibe.
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1: Well, welcome back in to Clay and Buck. We are joined now by a guy who's hopefully going to be elected to Congress tomorrow in Tennessee's 6th Congressional District. I have known him legitimately for my entire life, Johnny Garrett. We grew up together. We played Little League Baseball together. Let me just start with this, because Buck's going to quiz you and let you make fun of me. But let's start with the most important things here. A lot of people in Tennessee don't really know what congressional district they're in, because these districts got redrawn right after the Supreme Court case came out. The Memphis Democrat district, the 9th, was wiped out. And I'll give you a story, Johnny. I went to go vote in early and cast my ballot, and I didn't even know I was in the Tennessee 9th congressional district until I got into the voting booth. And then I said, oh, wow, I'm now in Tennessee 9. I live in the Nashville area. There's four or five different Congress seats that people can be in this area. And your district got redrawn, so I'll let you stay right off the top here. Tennessee 6th is what you are running for on the Republican side. Where is Tennessee 6th for people out there listening to us who may not even know if they're in this district?
2: County, more of the downtown area where the Titan Stadium is, in Davidson County. And then it goes from Wilson County all the way across the upper Cumberland to Morgan, Campbell, and Scott County, and everything in between. So about 17 or so counties make up the new 6th congressional district.
1: So it's from Nashville all the way basically up into the east. I mean, if you're from Nashville, right, you go east, you might well be in this
2: almost district. To Knoxville. For me to get to Campbell County, I nearly have to go all the way into Knoxville, then go straight north up to Campbell County. So that's the stretch of the upper Cumberland and the new 6th district.
1: Okay, so this is an open seat. There is no incumbent. Why are you the right candidate to represent Tennessee 6th?
2: Well, the right candidate needs to make sure they stand with President Trump to make D.C. a little like Tennessee, right? I've been doing what we've been doing here in the state to make a great place to raise your family, have your freedoms. We like low taxes and high freedoms here in Tennessee. And if I think we could take a little Tennessee to D.C., it's going to be a great country to help President Trump save America. We're seeing across the country, I believe you all have been talking about what's happened in Michigan, right, with that crazy guy that's been elected up there that wants to get rid of prisons, wants to get rid of the police, wants to have no borders. It's crazy. I've been doing that fight against the Democrats right here in the state since I've been a state rep for the past 8 years. In fact, kicked two of them out 2 or 3 years ago that are just crazy liberals that want the exact same thing that Al Sayed in Michigan wants, right? That's just been elected to be their Democratic nominee in the Senate up there. It's really a crazy time for what President Trump has to defeat with defeating the lunatic left. And I've been doing that here in the state house for 8 years, and I'm ready to take what I've learned here in Tennessee to D.C.
3: So, Johnny, I have to take a moment here and take advantage of the fact that you can speak to Clay's origin story. I don't know if I've ever met anybody who knew, like, very young Clay. I know some of his college and law school buddies and early career buddies. I don't think I've ever met childhood friend of Clay before, so I have so many questions. First of all, Johnny,
2: I don't know if you have enough time for me to go through everything that I could go through about Clay back since we were in diapers.
3: I just got one thing. This has always befuddled me, and Clay and I have been doing the show together for 5 years. You, sir, sound like a native son of Tennessee to me. I'm like, oh, there's Johnny. He's from Tennessee. Clay sounds like he grew up across the park from me on the Upper West Side. How is this possible? Did he have a little more country in his voice when he was in grade school and he dropped it?
2: No, that's right. That's right. If you've met his parents with the salt of the earth, and you're like, where did this guy come from?
3: Yeah.
2: We grew up together, Clay. I want your listeners to know, and Buck, for you to know, if you could watch him wind up on the mound when he did. He's got a very interesting wind up. If we play ball,
3: I've heard from the founder of Outkick that at a young age, he could have gone pro in one of several sports, but really wanted to focus on law school and his writing.
1: Johnny, you like to tell the story about going to Major League Baseball games and how I wouldn't shut up. Like, I would call the whole game. You can tee off on me here.
3: if you would
2: like. Oh, man, we went to, my cousin was the ticket manager from the New York Yankees growing up. So Clay and I, his parents, his dad, we would all go to the playoffs for about 5 or 6 years in a row. This was probably in 1989. We were sitting on the first base side in Cincinnati, and Clay was sitting right behind me and literally commentated the entire game. And I thought I was listening to Johnny Bench in the background, listening to, and the thing is, he's a wizard, right? He knew the statistics, he knew what they did, and he wasn't writing anything down. But I was like, do I have to listen to Clay one more time? I want to eat my peanuts and watch my baseball game without Clay yakking behind me for the entire game.
3: But so what you're telling us is you basically knew Johnny.
2: Here he is.
3: you knew that he was destined for not just sports commentary, but a life where he would be talking a lot.
2: No, Buck, I would not thought that he would have been right here where he is and do what he does today. No, Clay was born for this. So
3: that is not a surprise. All right, so I'll say we'll go offline, Clay, and I'll get more embarrassing stories from Johnny. But we do want to help draw him across the finish line here to get that congressional seat. So what else do we got to talk about?
1: Well, Johnny, you coached Little League Baseball. Good, for people who know, Goodlettsville, Tennessee has been in the Little League World Series a bunch. You and I grew up playing Little League Baseball in Goodlettsville, Tennessee. You have coached. You got kids. When you see, you know how much. You got to have the birth certificate. You got to prove that a kid is under 12 or under 10 or whatever the age is for the league that you're playing, because some people would cheat otherwise, right? You get an older kid, he's way better at the sport. Would you have ever believed that the Democrat default perspective, as this WNBA crisis ridiculous situation plays out, would be that if a man identifies as a woman, he should be able to compete in women's sports? You've got daughters, too. Like, this is crazy.
2: It's absolutely crazy. I mean, Riley Gaines is supporting the campaign. She's endorsed us because she realizes she's got a fighter right here that's got two daughters that was scared to death that there's going to be a man playing in their volleyball teams competing while they were in high school, right? I mean, it's absolutely crazy. And you mentioned Little League. You wouldn't believe there's three different ways we have to prove residency, their age, that their birth certificate here. And you would think that Americans voting for Americans would make sense, as President Trump has said over and over again, and that's common sense. And the Democrats are electing people that have their uncommon sense. They have no common sense whatsoever that anybody can vote for anybody, like in New Jersey, where 6,600 people that are non-Americans, they've registered to vote there. It's absolutely crazy what's going on in the WNBA with what you're doing with your challenge, which is fabulous. And I would suggest another challenge. I know you're a fan of LeBron James, and I think he's going to Philadelphia to play, but why not he wait 3 or 4 years? I think they're getting a WNBA team, and he can just change to LeBronia and be LeBronia James and then score 800 points a game and be back to the old LeBron, right? Why would he do that? I mean, that is what the Democrats, that's how insane they are, and it's absolutely crazy.
1: When you look at this, obviously you're going to find out tomorrow. I should mention this if I didn't before. Tomorrow is the Tennessee primary. You mentioned what happened in Michigan. There were a bunch of states that voted yesterday. When you look at the stakes here, so you, whoever wins the Republican district, Tennessee has redistricted and there will not now be 9, hopefully, Republicans that represent the state. How important is just basic ballot security? I believe Tennessee got voted. My wife is a volunteer. She works at the voting precincts. You know my wife well. How important is voting security, and how great would it be if the whole nation just did what we do here in Tennessee?
2: Well, we're number one for election integrity in Tennessee. You have to have an ID, right? There are several different forms you can get to vote. If we did that across the country, then we would be a secure nation in making sure Americans vote for Americans. That's why I think it's so important to pass the SAVE Act. The House has already passed it. It's sitting over there in the Senate. The Senate needs to move. We need to make sure we pass the SAVE America Act, which President Trump said he would do it tomorrow. I'd vote for that piece of legislation today and twice on Sunday if I was up there. So it's very, very important that we make sure our electeds are elected by Americans. You would think, again, that's common sense. That's common sense. Do what Tennessee does, because that's what I've been doing in the state house for the past 8 years to make sure Tennessee is one of the best states in the nation. And I believe we can do what we do here in Tennessee we can do it in D.C. That's why I want to bring a whole lot of Tennessee to D.C.
1: All right, last question for you, and you can tell people how to go vote, where to go vote, but I'm going to let you make fun of me again. When I wrote my first book, you came to the book signing that we were doing in Nashville. Your yes. awesome grandma came, who is probably
2: who adored you, by the way. Yeah. You were like one of her grandsons.
1: Miss Ann probably never has sinned in her entire life. You can tell people right. how I scandalized her at that reading, and then you can tell people how to go vote too.
2: But, I mean, I have to do the G-rated version, yes. you know, of Clay, which typically is you know not the case. But we were at a reading. Our entire family was there. It's Clay's first book, a book that was very very successful, probably still to this day. And he decides to read an excerpt. I can't really remember exactly what excerpt you read. But the passage you read had a four-letter word that, you know, that starts with an F. And my grandmother, my sweet 4'11 grandmother from Selmer, Tennessee, was sitting on the first row. So there was not even an excuse that she couldn't hear you or lip read what you were saying.
1: Yeah, scandalized your poor grandma, who is one of the best people I've ever known. I had to read a curse word from my book in front of her, and I yes. almost can still hear her gasp at the fact that I did that. Okay, for people who want to vote,
2: that was certainly Clay, a memory that I've never forgotten. So
1: how can people vote? What do they need to do to be able to get out tomorrow and vote for you?
2: It's so important. We're doing all kinds of get out the vote activities today and activities tomorrow because we need to run the score up, right? We need to make sure Tennesseans, that Republicans vote tomorrow, so they know that Republicans control, that will always be the ones that will make sure our conservative values are pushed, that we run up the score, right? That there's Republicans voting to outnumber those Democrats to send the message. So sometimes in a state like Tennessee, where we will have 9-0 congressmen, we'll have 2 Republican senators or Republican governors, supermajorities in both houses, they'll say, well, it doesn't really matter. Republicans going to win anyway. That's not the attitude that we need. We need to make sure that we continue to pound hard and make sure we drive up the numbers so you see how many Republicans are voting versus the Democrats out there, because they'll say or try to say that Tennessee's turning purple, and that's just not the case. That's not
1: I
2: the
1: like
2: case.
1: This
2: we
1: guy.
2: Must
1: I'd vote
2: show
1: for
2: up at the polls.
3: I'd vote
1: good
3: for
1: luck tomorrow.
3: I live in Tennessee,
1: but he said he likes
3: vote.
1: You. He'd vote for you. If you're in Tennessee 6, you can get out and do it. But you're right. Whole state needs to show up in big numbers and send a message for the primary. My home state, I early voted. If you haven't, tomorrow is the primary in Tennessee.
2: Go to JohnnyGarrettForCongress.com. Make sure you go vote.
1: Thanks, Johnny. We appreciate it.
2: Thank you, guys.
1: Buck, have you prepared yourself for the fact that somebody who's known me since they were in diapers could be in Congress? This is going to be...
3: I'm excited for the tour of Capitol Hill when he wins. But I also still sit here and I feel somewhat cheated out of, like, somehow I found the only native-born Tennessean with no Southern accent whatsoever to do radio with for 15 hours a week. Like, how is this even possible?
1: I think, honestly, it was where I went to high school. Boys' voices change, and you end up sounding a lot like whoever you're around. That's my best guess for how I ended up sounding. You've heard my mom and dad. 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I mean, they sound like they're straight out of Southern Central Casting.
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0: Welcome back in, Clay and Buck. Many thanks. My thanks to my childhood friend, Johnny Garrett, running for Congress. Didn't necessarily anticipate that would end up happening, but I think he's got a very good chance to win tomorrow.
1: I like him. Can we hang out with him next time I come visit Nashville? He's cool.
0: Yes. Yes. Maybe in D.C. the next time. I do think a little bit earlier in the show, at the top of this hour, we had Mike Rogers, the Democrat nominee for Senate, on the program. And I did think this cut from Mike Rogers really got to the essence of the battle that he's going to have over the next 3 months with Abdul El-Sayed when he said he's beyond anti-Semitic. He hates Jewish people. I had the team grab that. We shared it. It's clipped. It's out distributed on social media. But in the event you missed it, I just wanted to play it. Greg grabbed it, cut 36.
2: I'll tell you this. This guy is anti-Semitic. I think he's past that and now just hates people who are Jewish. And we've gotten huge outreach from the Jewish community about coming to our side to make sure that we kind of take that hate and divisiveness that he preaches every day and try to get it out of Michigan politics. So we're feeling really good about how we're putting these coalitions back together.
0: Okay, so Buck, this is what with conversation we had about Michigan being an intriguing sort of state in general, because it's one of the few states that has a very large, as a portion of population, Muslim population and Jewish population. And Abdul El-Sayed has made it quite clear that he is not on the side of Israel or Jews being able to defend themselves and can't even condemn terror attacks. I do think that's going to be a tough coalition for Abdul Sayed to maintain, which typically is required in order to win the state of Michigan.
1: We shall see. It's going to be tight. It's going to be a fight to the finish. So our Michiganders got a lot of great stations in Michigan, a lot of you listening on streaming. Oh, speaking of streaming, YouTube, everybody. 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Clay, I just think we're going to have a phenomenal show tomorrow. So I'm excited for us to be back and hang out with everybody.
0: Amen.
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5: A very narrow confirmation. I'm Carmen Roberts, Fox News. The Senate voted early this morning to confirm President Trump's former personal attorney, Todd Blanche, to be the next attorney general.
6: The vote very tight, 50-49. The only senator not casting a ballot, Mitch McConnell, the former Senate Majority Leader, who's been out since the middle of June here. There were two Republican no's, Susan Collins, Republican of Maine, who has a tough reelection bid this fall. She announced her opposition a couple of days ago. And early Friday morning, you had Lisa Murkowski from Alaska, who also said she had met with Todd Blanche and just wasn't, committed to him at that stage. So this took it down to Bill Cassidy. He was the only person, the Republican senator from Louisiana, who was undecided on that side of the aisle, and he broke the logjam.
5: Fox's Chad Pergram on Capitol Hill. A pending agreement between Iran and Oman is not likely to fully reopen the Strait of Hormuz. Fox's Alex Hogan has more from Washington.
7: Vice President J.D. Vance appearing on Fox today. He says that the administration is talking with Iran about trying to maximize the amount of oil and gas coming out of the Strait of Hormuz.
8: We're in the middle of a game and we're applying a whole host of tools, diplomatic, economic, military tools to ensure that we get the best outcome for the American people. I feel quite confident we will get there, but we're still a bit in the middle of the game.
7: Today, Iran says that the deal with Oman on control of the Strait of Hormuz is close, but not there yet. Although today, the United Arab Emirates says that Iran hit another ship in that waterway and Oman is condemning those attacks.
5: Meantime, satellite images show a leaking grounded oil tanker off Oman is sinking more, and it's been leaking and spreading oil quickly in recent days. And former President Biden's prostate cancer is getting worse. His son Hunter says his father's cancer has spread to his bones and is causing severe pain. 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
8: All right, thanks, Scott Shannon. Hour two, Sean Hannity Show, toll-free on numbers 800-941-SEAN if you want to be a part of the program. What's really sad, and this does dovetail into Election Day, and I think the most important midterm elections in our lifetime, is now we have 30-some-odd DSA, communists, Bolsheviks, statists, you know, that believe in this spread the wealth mentality, Green New Deal, wide open borders, all the things that we have been chronicling day in and day out on the show, and that they're all there and they're all, you know, they're all running for office. And why I keep saying it's the most important midterm in our lifetime. And that's where my full focus is going to be now until Election Day. A little over 3 months now that we have this. And, you know, there are people that want to believe and put their faith, their hope, their trust in government. And I ask you to critically answer some questions. Do you think that your schools are run well? We pay more per capita per student than any industrialized country in the world with the worst results. How did those Obamacare keep your doctor plan and save on average $2,500 per family per year workout? Millions lost doctors, millions lost plans. Average person paying over 300% more. And over 40% of the country has one Obamacare exchange option. That's it. The Social Security lockbox, they raided it. They spent it. The same government that has given us trillions and trillions in debt that we will pass on to our children and our grandchildren. And I ask, why do people put their faith, hope, trust, belief in government? And then they want to give power to the defund, dismantle, open borders, eliminate the presidency, the Senate, pack the courts, Democratic radical socialists, because that's where they are. Well, if you look at one other issue, if you want to put your trust in government, let's take a trip down memory lane and let's listen to Joe Biden and Dr. Anthony Fauci 2021 telling you if you got the vaccine, you will not get COVID and you will not pass it on to others. Listen,
9: you're not going to get COVID if you have these vaccinations.
10: When you get vaccinated, you not only protect your own health, that of the family, but also you contribute to the community health by preventing the spread of the virus throughout the community. In other words, you become a dead end to the virus.
8: Dead end to the virus. And many believed, listen to the experts, listen to the doctors. Turned out to be false. And by the way, I think there's evidence emerging that they knew it was false. Here's Fauci dodging questions when asked by a Fox News reporter on Friday, you know, about why he's pleading the fifth. Listen.
11: Dr. Fauci, do you regret the way you handled the hearing, pleading the fifth so much? Is there anything you would do differently on COVID, sir?
8: Nothing but silence. Crickets. Now, we have a 2022 clip of Fauci claiming a majority of scientists believe that COVID occurred naturally. And then the big lie, well, we think it's likely came from a wet market and bat. Nobody that knew believed it. And if you suggested that we funded it, you know, in other words, you paid for COVID at the end of the day. But here's Fauci.
12: If you look at what scientists from all over the world, and the conspiracy is that I sort of have these scientists on a string and I'm telling them what to do. Did you ever try and figure out what a German or a Swedish scientist would tell me if I told them what to do? Mm-hmm. I don't think it's for public consumption what they would tell me to go. They don't listen. They are of their own independent mind. And the vast majority of those people feel that you want to keep an open mind, that it should have been anything that happened. But the evidence that they have been working on for years strongly favors a natural occurrence. Does that mean It couldn't be a lab leak. Absolutely. I have a totally open mind to that. Mm. But an open mind doesn't mean there's equal probabilities of something happening, because you've got to look at what is the evidence and what are the data for one thing versus another. The scientists who wrote those papers in Science and Cell, they have pretty definitive data that these animals, which were outlawed and not allowed to be in a market where people can be in contact with them, were actually brought there because they bring in a lot of money. People buy them for ceremonial dinners, and yet they deny that. That's the thing that you really want them to come clean on.
8: This is personal for our next guest, Nicole Parker. She is the author of The Two FBIs, The Bravery and Betrayal I Saw in My Time at the Bureau, now often a Fox News contributor. And she pointed out that, you know, the crucial role the COVID scam and the cover-up, and she was an FBI special agent at the time, and she would have no part of it, no mask, no vaccine. Remember Fauci was laughing at the idea that a mask would work. Oh, mask isn't going to work. Maybe it'll stop one little droplet or two. And then it was one mask, then two masks, then maybe even three masks. It was crazy. And if you read the Fauci diary entry, Rand Paul put this out, officials would not admit the vaccine was not stopping the spread because it might weaken the legal case for mandates. That's not science, never mind ignoring the science of natural immunity. Nicole Parker joins us now. This became a huge issue for athletes. They weren't allowed to play their sport. This became an issue for in-person learning. This became an issue for people that put their heart and their soul and every penny they ever saved into a business like a restaurant. So why don't you explain what you had to deal with at the time?
13: Sean, thank you for having me. I think it's very important. People say, you know what, that was in the past. No, that actually wasn't in the past. The detrimental effects are still in full force in 2026 today. I can tell you I was an FBI special agent in the Miami division. And this, again, was around the time frame of the COVID, we called it the COVID craze at the FBI. It hit an all-time high under the Biden administration. They started coming in and saying, you know, you've got to have the vaccine. You've got to wear the mask. There was a mask mandate. Sean, you know that I lost my best friend in the FBI, Special Agent Laura Schwarzenberger, February 2nd of 2021 under the Biden administration. And I can tell you that they were more concerned about COVID during that time frame than they were about the loss of two special agents. And it was over the top. We had to go to a memorial service. We had the honor and privilege to go to a memorial service for our two fallen agents at Hard Rock Stadium right here in Miami. And they literally sent an email out to FBI Miami stating that we had to wear masks at all times while we were commuting to and from the memorial. If you were with other people in the car, you had to have a mask on. You had to have the air conditioning on. You should have the windows lowered. You should not be eating anything. If you did, you could lower your mask and then raise it back over your mouth as soon as you were done swallowing the food. I mean, it was disgusting. And we had just lost two of our agents who were out there protecting children who were killed in the line of duty. And so, again, for us, it was very personal. I can tell you that the FBI has some very amazing employees, and I refer to them as FBI One. And under the Biden administration, they had opened up an investigation regarding the origins of COVID. And I know this because there were many conversations with people, and they're still talking about it now. It was under the Weapons of Mass Destruction area of the FBI, which, you know, they would investigate things of this sort. Their directive is to investigate weapons that are designed to cause death or serious injury through toxic or poisonous chemicals, or a weapon that contains a biological agent or toxin. So this is something that the FBI has been investigating for years. And the FBI hires the best scientists around. Okay, these are people that have PhDs in molecular biology and immunology. They know what they are doing. And the FBI did. They originally opened up an investigation into the origins of COVID, you know, early 2020, late 2020, around that time frame, and they were working feverishly to get results and to see what happened. And I can tell you that the results that were coming back from the FBI seemed to make it look, and it appeared through information, witnesses, and evidence that it came from a lab. But all the other, you know, intel community individuals, you know, they were, no, not from a lab. We think it's from a wet market, things of that sort. Finally, then FBI Director Christopher Wray back in 2023 went before and the Congress and said, you know, we have with moderate belief that it did come from a lab. But I can tell you that the problem internally at the FBI was that those that are tasked and have the knowledge, okay, these are experts in this field, and they are discovering evidence and truth. And because of politics and FBI too, and certain individuals at the highest level ranks of the FBI, they were basically shut down. Okay. At the time, there were certain individuals, and I won't name their names, but very high level, they didn't want any political prosecutions to come from this investigation. In fact, they reached out to the individual office who opened the investigation and said, why are you doing this? Who authorized this? What are you doing? And he wanted it completely quashed. He wanted it shut down. He wanted it gone. And basically, this is the same individual at the FBI who would not prosecute election crimes, BLM riots, you know, the COVID origins. They didn't want to be involved in that, but yet they were pushing vigorously for the January 6th misdemeanor prosecutions. And so it just was this continuous pattern at the FBI. And I think we all see now why the Otto Penn preemptive pardon in the final hour of Biden's administration was absolutely crucial to protecting Dr. Fauci and anyone else from, specifically Dr. Fauci, from any accountability. And I don't know if people realize, but that pardon was given on January 20th. That was on Inauguration Day when Trump was about to, you know, take the oath to become our next president again. And FBI 2 specifically played, I believe, and many others at the FBI believe that there were high-level individuals that played key roles in ensuring that there would be no accountability and that the American people continued to be lied to regarding the origins of COVID. And again, we can thank Tulsi Gabbard. We can thank whistleblowers. We can thank FBI 1. We can thank Rand Paul, Senator Johnson. There are many individuals who want the truth to come to light. But one thing I can say is even at the FBI, we were told to trust the science, mask mandates, get the vaccine. I myself am a woman of faith, and something did not sit well with me. And I think that's what made me a good FBI agent, because I can see through the nonsense. I prayed about it. I said, I'm not going to do this. My answer was no. I submitted a religious exemption and had to go up to Washington, D.C. to people I don't even know. Sean, they were going to determine the legitimacy of my closely held faithful belief to see if it met the FBI's criteria that I would not have to get the vaccine.
8: That is so outrageous to me. All right, quick break, right back. We'll have more with Nicole Parker on the other side, author of The Two FBIs, The Bravery and Betrayal I Saw in My Time at the Bureau. Later on, the AG of my free state of Florida talking about going after Anthony Fauci. We'll update you on that straight ahead. And your calls coming up next, 800-941-SHAWN is our number this Monday.
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8: Born on America's Darkest Day, 9/11/01, the Tunnel to Towers Foundation, they have been helping American heroes ever since. 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Motivated by the tragedy of 9/11, he enlisted. He served two tours of duty in Iraq, where he was exposed daily to toxic chemicals from those burn pits. 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Now, his wife, Dina, continues to fight tirelessly for veterans exposed to burn pits. Now, the Tunnel to Towers Foundation honored William's memory and his family's sacrifice. 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

0: continue our final moments with Nicole Parker. She wrote the book, The Two FBIs, The Bravery and Betrayal I Saw in My Time at the Bureau. I mean, everybody has their story. I mean, it's frustrating the amount of pressure that was brought to bear on me to tell my audience to get a vaccine. I'm not a medical doctor. I won't play one on radio or TV. I don't know anything about anybody that's listening or watching. I don't know their medical condition, their medical history, comorbidities they may have, pre-existing conditions they may have. And I was excoriated, and articles were written that if people listen to my advice, they'd die. And I'm like, I in good conscience, would not listen to them. I just refused.
1: And I can tell you that the truth always comes to light. The truth will make you free. You know what? There may be a preemptive auto pen pardon, but you know what? We will all face our maker one day. And I think this teaches the American people a very important lesson. Don't just trust the science. Trust your gut and trust in God. And that's what bothered me about the FBI, is that they were not only behind the scenes, high-level executives, particularly one that wanted to shut down the COVID origins investigation and make sure that there was no accountability. But at the same time, they were more concerned about the restrictions of FBI employees internally. I can't tell you how many hours were wasted by employees who should be investigating violent crime, human trafficking, crimes against children, but instead they were off taking COVID tests. And I just thought it was absolutely reprehensible, and the lack of accountability, it's just wrong. And the only way I can reconcile it in my mind, Sean, is that, like I said, we will all face our maker one day. I was working on human trafficking at the time to look at the detriment that it caused to children, young children that were forced to go onto Zoom.
0: It was terrible.
1: Their devices all day. Do you think that's not where human traffickers prey on juveniles? It was
0: the your whole story, and only because of the constraints of time, Nicole, but your whole story, you signed up to be an FBI agent after 9/11. You know, this was a passion of yours. You were making a lot of money on Wall Street, very successful. And you do this, and then you're put in this position. It is so outrageous. This is why good people don't want to serve. It really is sad. We will talk more about it. Thank you for being with us. Thank you for sharing your story. We really appreciate it.
1: Thank you so much, and God bless y'all.
0: You too. All right. God bless. 800-941-SEAN if you want to be a part of the program. You know, you are so excited. 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And then you realize you need this insurance and then that insurance and this insurance. 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
6: The forecast from the Al's Oil of Shrewsbury Weather Center. Partly sunny this afternoon, humid and temperatures in the mid-80s. Partly cloudy this evening, chance of showers and thunderstorms, turning partly cloudy overnight, lows around 70. A sunny day on Sunday, highs in the upper 80s. Get weather anytime 24/7 at WTAG.com.
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0: Our legal experts on this show and others that I have, that I respect and I've read their commentary on, number one, think there are a couple of challenges as it relates to Dr. Fauci invoking the Fifth Amendment some 111 times last week. One, the legitimacy of the pardon that was given to him by Joe Biden in his final hours as president. Was it an auto pen pardon or did he sign it? I think that's more on the fringe level. The second thing that I think is probably, assuming that pardon holds up, and, you know, that part, look, the power of the pardon is absolute. I just believe that. I stand by that. It just is a fact. However, a pardon on the federal level does not prohibit states from doing their own investigations and holding people accountable for their actions and the impact that their policies slash lies slash potential crimes may have had on the people of their respective states. Now, the Attorney General of my free state of Florida, James Uthmeyer, is going to join us in a minute. But just to remind you, last week, here's Anthony Fauci. You know, this is just some of the many times he invoked the Fifth Amendment.
2: Although it pains me to do so, because of the respect I have for the legislative branch of government and my decades-long record of cooperating with Congress, under the advice of my attorneys, I will invoke my right under the Fifth Amendment of the Constitution to refrain from answering your questions.
3: Do you have that in front of you?
2: On the advice of counsel, I respectfully decline to answer based upon my rights under the Fifth Amendment of the Constitution.
3: Let the record record that the witness has refused to answer whether there's a folder in front of him.
4: Did you partner with Bill Gates on global health initiatives or vaccines?
2: On the advice of counsel, I respectfully decline to answer based upon my rights under the Fifth Amendment to the Constitution.
5: Just apologize to the people who you harmed through your actions. Will you say, do you have the dignity to just say you're sorry?
2: On the advice of counsel, I respectfully decline to answer based upon my rights under the Fifth Amendment to the Constitution.
0: Now, there's also the legitimacy question is, once you're granted a pardon, do you have the right to invoke the Fifth Amendment? Now, there are varying legal scholars that have different points of view on that. But I think Greg Jarrett summarized it best. The reason he's invoking the Fifth after saying in 2022 he would never do it is because they recognize, his lawyers recognize, that there are likely going to be states that will start investigating him. And I'm very proud of my state, the Free State of Florida, is the first to do so. And James Uthmeyer joins us now, the first attorney general to exercise his state's rights to reveal the truth behind Fauci's crimes or potential crimes with the evidence that we heard last week. The federal pardon, you know, are they protecting? Is Joe Biden protecting? If this pardon is held up, in fact, will it protect Anthony Fauci from things that he knew, revealed, for example, in Rand Paul's book, and then telling the public something very different? And as a result, people, the public, making decisions based on what he knew was false information. He's the highest paid government employee at the time. Anyway, Florida Attorney General James Uthmeyer joins us. Why do I believe you're going to be the first of many, as per usual? Because you're doing a great job here in the free state of Florida, but I suspect that there are going to be many other states that follow your lead.
6: Sean, thanks for having me. Yeah, I think you're right. I've been talking to a lot of my colleagues, and they're certainly interested in discovering the truth. We want to get down to what really happened. I think Senator Rand Paul, God bless him, he revealed a lot of new revelations that confirmed what a lot of people always thought, that Dr. Fauci was lying, that he was deceiving the American people, that he had major doubts privately he's expressed, and we now know about the safety and efficacy of these so-called medical treatments, including whether or not they should be injected into children. But as everybody knows, he was so concerned about book deals and fame and publicly, he didn't reveal a lot of those doubts. Instead, he was demanding that schools be closed, churches be closed, businesses be closed. So we're going to look. We now know there's deception. We certainly know there's injury, a lot of it. We're going to look at the personal gain, what type of financial benefits he had on the side, and there could be state issues. Nothing's off the table.
0: Well, you were shocked as I was at, you know, what a narcissist, egomaniac he came off as in his own diaries. Julia Roberts reached out to me today. I might be the sexiest man alive on this magazine, and all of this bizarre stuff in the middle of a pandemic. I was a little shocked by that.
6: You know, I wasn't surprised. I was angry. You know, a lot of people suffered because of what he did. You know, I couldn't be with my wife during a lot of the birth of our first child because of these COVID protocols. We've seen healthy athletes dying on courts, falling over, passing out after getting the injections.
0: By the way, that's from myocarditis. People need to understand that. That was very real, especially for athletes.
6: It absolutely was. The side effects on kids, not to mention the learning loss, the harms from masks, the billions and billions sucked out of our economy due to a lot of these mandates that were not based on real science. So there's a lot of injury. You know, I'm angry. Americans are angry. We need to get to the truth of it. And I think the revelations from the last couple of weeks give us a lot of new facts from which to base our investigations.
0: Rand Paul's book, and we had him on when the book was initially released, showed a flurry, and I don't know if you've had the time to look at it yet. I would strongly recommend that you do, a flurry of communication between Fauci and this is in the earliest days of COVID, even before people fully understood how bad this was going to be, that, in fact, they were talking about a number of things because they knew about the Eco Health Alliance, and the NIH, it turns out, funded the Eco Health Alliance. The Eco Health Alliance, they also knew, was funding the Wuhan Virology Lab, known for gain-of-function research and coronavirus research. In 2012, Fauci famously said, even if it caused a worldwide pandemic, he still supports gain-of-function research. Rand Paul put out a X post that he said they told the public a COVID lab leak wasn't plausible. Their own private messages say just the opposite. And he said, I'm launching the reading room where the public now can review records related to my ongoing investigation, not just conclusions, but the actual documents. If, in fact, they knew this and they lied to the American people specifically, is there any criminal liability, and how does it work with him if now he has probably an auto pen pardon? Let's assume that that is upheld as being legitimate and there are questions there. How, as a state attorney general, do you go about a criminal investigation into all of this? And what are the things specifically that you're looking for in terms of potential charges?
6: Sure. Well, if a lot of this is proven true, it shows that while acting as a government employee, and yes, there are immunities and a lot of legal protection for government employees, but while in that position, he's saying a lot of things that he knows to be false. It's clear dishonesty, deception. There's injury. That's the easiest thing to prove here. So we really need to look at a lot of these independent relationships, the research grants, who's receiving money at what time. I think Senator Josh Hawley highlighted well a lot of the independent monetary gains that Dr. Fauci was focused on. This could lead to civil liability. It could lead to criminal liability. Again, in Florida, nothing's off the table. We're going to investigate to the fullest any and all violations of Florida law. And no presidential pardon can provide immunity from state law liability. And he may still be liable for federal things, dishonesty before Congress, perjury. I don't believe the pardon, even, you know, if you do say the auto pen is valid, and we have our questions there, but if you treat it as valid, I don't think it's going to be so robust as to protect them from every single thing the federal government could look at, but certainly not state law issues.
0: All right, quick break. We'll come right back. More with the Florida Attorney General, now fully criminally investigating Dr. Anthony Fauci on state charges. More with the Attorney General coming up than your call straight ahead. 800-941-SHAWN this Monday.
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0: I know the headlines changed. The threats facing Israel and their survival, that does remain. 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
16: Ah, 1971. 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Soul Train had just started chugging along. 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Weeble started to wobble, but as we all know, they don't fall down.
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16: Across the country, people were speaking up. And the more they did, the more they learned about the hidden underbelly of the most powerful law enforcement agency in the land. I'm Ed Helms, host of Snafu, Season 2, Medburg. The story of a daring heist that exposed J. Edgar Hoover's epic FBI snafu. 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

0: with the Attorney General, my free state of Florida. James Uthmeyer is with us, investigating now on the state level, Anthony Fauci. Then we'll get to your calls, 800-941-SHAWN. The one thing that I told people, and everyone wanted me to tell everybody whether to get the shot or not, and Attorney General Uthmeyer, I was being pressured to tell people on my shows what to do. I'm not a doctor. I don't know anything about their medical health. I'm not in any position to offer that advice. And it was emergency authorization anyway. However, I did tell people that got COVID, the one thing that seemed to show the most promise was something called monoclonal antibodies. And then after a lot of research, Florida was giving it to anybody that got COVID for free while they were being made. And that seemed to be the most effective treatment of all of them.
1: That's right. Look, we didn't want to force people to get vaccinated or not. We believe in individual liberty. Even back then, before we know all that we know now, there were questions about whether or not these things were foolproof and safe. There were questions about the speed at which they were rolled out, the use of new mRNA technologies. But we also wanted to have treatment options. We were the first state for a while, the only state focused on things like monoclonals, where people got it and wanted to go get treatment, we'd have it. And even after getting so many doses, the federal government started telling us they weren't going to give us as many new doses. And, you know, they wanted to save them for other states that were not using them, which we thought was indicative of them not liking that we took another approach. And, you know, we're speaking common sense in the free state of Florida. I was the governor's chief of staff at the time, and I got to tell you, it was a great example in leadership to do what you think is right, to follow actual data, even in the face of a hostile press, a hostile so-called expert industry. And nevertheless, Florida has ended up, you know, the number one state in almost every meaningful metric, from economy to education to infrastructure to you name it, coming out of COVID. We're the free state of Florida now because of that story.
0: Well, I mean, and thank God, and Governor DeSantis, I think, was so unfairly criticized. Nobody's ever come back and apologized to him. And you were working closely with the governor at the time, and you were a part of those brave decisions. Thank you for that. And you know, I know I speak on behalf of the people of Florida in saying so. What are the next steps? Where do you go from here?
1: Well, I'm going to head up to D.C. Tomorrow evening. I'm going to be up there on Wednesday. Senator Rand Paul has agreed to turn over all evidence he's got to help us with our inquiry. Senator Josh Hawley's been very, you know, over the top, willing to help out. These people want to get to the bottom of this, seek truth. And without their, you know, continued leadership in this area, I think a lot of people just wanted to sweep this under the rug. But it's a key part of American history. A lot of people were duped and taken advantage of. We always want to find accountability in Florida. I'm not saying it's an easy case. As I said, when you're looking at government officials, immunity, sadly, you know, Congress did give a lot of blanket immunity to some of the pharmaceutical companies that cannot now be held liable. We're going to do everything we can. We will use every tool. We will ask every question. We will look through every document, and we will pursue any state liability, civil or criminal, that we can. I mean, we got to remember that Dr. Fauci was constantly publicly saying Governor DeSantis and the leaders of Florida were killing people. And we now know at the end of the day, it was his mandates and directives that were killing people. We were fighting to restore confidence and save lives and maintain ordinary life down here. And people voted with
0: the New York Times was accusing me of this. And my mother, my grandmother, listen to Sean Hannity, she'd be dead. You know what my advice was, Mr. Attorney General? It was take it seriously. You know, I'm not a doctor. I can't tell you what to do. Take it seriously. Talk to your doctor. Get informed. Do your own research. You know, take into account your medical condition, comorbidities, pre-existing conditions, and then you are going to have to make that decision in consultation with your doctor. Was that bad advice?
1: That's common sense advice. Let people get informed and make their own decisions. Don't force them into arbitrary mandates that, you know, are not based on science. Yeah.

0: revisit the Electoral College.
1: We need to revisit the point of expanding the court.
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6: All right, thanks, Scott Shannon. 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Here's our number. It's 800-941-SEAN if you want to be a part of the program. I don't know how this is all going to end in terms of the WNBA. That's the Women's Professional Basketball League. You know, I thought Caitlin Clark was just such an amazing player when she came into the league because, I mean, she can hit a three-point shot 10 feet behind the three-point line and do it consistently. Then they got this young woman named Sophie Cunningham, who is so gifted and talented. She's pretty remarkable, pretty unbelievable. For whatever reason, the WNBA, you know, beyond maybe freshman hazing, rookie hazing, when you get into a league, they have taken it so far against Caitlin Clark in terms of, you know, flagrant fouls and roughing her up. And it just has gotten to the point where it's just outright mean. Meanwhile, she has brought bigger and bigger crowds to the WNBA, which benefits every player. The more money they make, the more that the players will be able to ask for in their pending contracts. And now Sophie Cunningham similarly has stood up for women's sports. It's not that controversial, I don't think, in any way. And so we had a situation where they're playing the Minnesota Lynx the other day. And anyway, Sophie Cunningham is asked about her decision to stand up for women in women's sports. Here's what she said.
7: And you talked about wanting to protect young girls who shouldn't have to go against biological men. Just can you expand your viewpoint on that?
8: I mean, I think I said what I said. I think it's kind of common sense. And I think I'll always believe in that. I think it's really important to protect children. And that's little girls who are also involved in that category. And so I stand on what I said. And I always believe that.
6: Then they're playing the Minnesota Lynx, and their head coach shows up with a pro-trans T-shirt on. Riley Gaines showed up at that particular game, and, you know, she went by all the bylaws that, in terms of making a poster, and just said, you know, praising Sophie, nothing bad. And then that became a controversy. They tried to take her sign away, and she said, no way, not happening. I looked up all your rules, and I followed every one of them, and I actually took out a ruler and measured what the actual size of a sign that you can bring into an arena is, and that was it. Here's the Minnesota Lynx head coach, Cheryl Reeve, saying, you know, explaining why she wore this shirt against Sophie Cunningham.
9: I don't think we should feel like our safe space is being threatened. That's what I enjoy about the WNBA, and I think we have to continue to safeguard that. I come from a space of inclusion, and the narrative that I think that is problematic is to suggest that, number one, that transgender athletes are the biggest problem in women's sports. And I think this is what's bothersome, is that there's a faction of people in our country that are making this a massive issue. We have some issues. Number one, we need to protect trans kids. Every kid. To me, it's a human rights issue.
6: Okay, what Sophie Cunningham is saying that, excuse me, that she doesn't want biological men competing in women's sports. It's really that simple. Riley Gaines shows up, and there have been other people in the stands thanking Sophie Cunningham for taking a stand against biological men in young girls' locker rooms. And, you know, and if you look at Riley Gaines' story, she went to a small school. She stands today at 5 feet tall. And she had a great heart, was a scrappy competitor. And long story short, you know, it's just sad that, you know, if you look at what happened with Dylan Mulvaney and Bud Light, you go woke, you go broke. I would not at all be surprised if at some point here, if this continues, and if this is the stand the WNBA wants to take, then they are going to pay a price financially. But anyway, there are a number of people now that are speaking out about it. For example, Jack Brewer is a friend of this program, former Vikings captain, friend of this program, and he's come out, and he has now said he's been witnessing this clash of cultures, especially this past weekend. Trans kids belong is what the Minnesota Lynx coach Schert said. Brewer said the Lynx have a history in that state. The team was established the year I got to Minnesota. I remember watching them, and now to see a coach representing the team this way is sad. It's sad to think that young girls in Minnesota are coming to games and watching teams promote something like this. It's ridiculous to think that a grown woman would go so hard in support of men, biological men is what he's talking about, against women and entering women's locker rooms, et cetera, et cetera. This coach is promoting the idea that children who should be receiving, he said, psychiatric treatment should instead be affirmed. Now, that's his opinion. He's entitled to it, just like the coach is entitled to hers. I'm just telling you, none of it is good for business. We also have joining us now, Brian Urlacher is with us. And anyway, Chicago Bears linebacker, saying that she says common sense things, talking about Sophie Cunningham. She gets so much backlash. Men should not be playing in women's sports. Why is this even controversial? I don't get it. I don't understand it. I got to tell you, Brian, I don't understand it either. And if you would have asked me when I started my radio career, you know, 37-8 years ago, I'd be talking about this topic, I wouldn't have believed you.
10: Yeah, this is confusing to me. I don't understand why they're making a big deal out of it. She says what most of us think or should think. It's common sense. We do not want men, biological men, playing against women. It's not fair. We have an advantage. I think that's pretty well known. Everyone understands that. I dang sure don't want them in the women's locker rooms. You know, I think Riley Ganges experienced that when she was in college with Leah Thomas. It's just, it doesn't make sense to me. I think the WNBA, the coaches who are speaking out against, I've never heard of, by the way. You know, I've never seen the Minnesota coach speak on TV before until she did this. I think it's an opportunity for them to kind of maybe get some notoriety, you know, because Sophie and Caitlin are getting so much of it. Maybe they're jealous. They're obviously jealous. The whole league is jealous of those two players because they fill the seats. Without those two, I don't know what this – I mean, I didn't know it still existed until Caitlin Clark got drafted, and now Sophie's making it even more popular. But, yeah, this is really a common sense issue to me and most people as well.
6: Well, and I think that the fans feel this way too. I mean – you would think that people would have learned something from the Bud Light controversy, and that is don't bring politics into sports. You know, if you go back to, you know, Colin Kaepernick and football and taking a knee, I mean, that was the worst. Those were the worst rated football years in history in terms of the growth of the NFL. And people got disgusted, and they decided to vote with their feet and not show up at games and not care about watching football. They just got disgusted by politics being injected to it. Now, to me, I look at sports as a unifying event. You have people of all backgrounds, all religions, all races, all creeds, you know, all economic, you know, whatever status they might have in their life. You have, you know, showing up at a game and they have a common passion, the passion for a sport, the passion for a team. You know, how many times you go to a game? I'm a Florida Panthers fan. I have season tickets, and you're high-fiving strangers. You buy strangers a drink or some hot dog or whatever they might want. You know, just it's like a fun atmosphere, and you throw politics into this, and it's like you wreck it.
10: Hey, you know, it's 3 hours, 2.5, 3 hours you get to go to a game, and you're just excited about your team, right? You're supporting your team. You try and put all politics aside because you don't know who's sitting next to you. You don't know who you're high-fiving. You just know you're rooting for the same team. The Kaepernick stuff you're talking about, I had already retired when all that stuff started happening. So I kind of fell out of love with the NFL as well. I quit watching. I quit, you know, my whole household, we just quit watching games because of what was going on. It just turned us off because there was so much animosity going on in our country back then. And even, you know, maybe not as much as there is now, but there was a whole lot going on back then. And I just had a hard time watching those games when I knew the players weren't standing for the anthem. Whatever the reasons may be, it was a huge turnoff for me and my family during those years that was going on.
6: I don't know how this plays out. If anything, I'm a little concerned about the safety and security of some of these players because people get their minds whipped into a frenzy. And, you know, it's such a dangerous environment out there now for public figures. I mean, we've had what happened to our friend Charlie Kirk. There's been not one, not two, but three would-be assassins of President Trump. I could tell you all throughout my career, I've experienced a ton of, you know, threats against me and my family. I mean, it's not pleasant. I mean, I deal with it, but it's not pleasant. If you step into the political arena, you know, I chose this career. I chose this job. People around me did not. And I don't think they should have to pay a price of, you know, people getting rude in front of me. Not only that, I'll kick their ass at the end of the day. Anyway, either they're going to go down or I'm going down. That's the way it's going to end. You know, but it's frustrating. You shouldn't have to live your life like that. I mean, why? If people come up to me and they're hostile to me, the first thing I'll offer them is, can I buy you a drink? Can I get, what's your name? It's very nice to meet you. I'm sorry we disagree. And then I try to diffuse or de-escalate any situation. The more intense they become, the calmer I become. Because I'm trained.
10: Weird. Yeah, it's weird because our side, I feel like, is more tolerant, if that makes sense. Like, we can put up with the kind of not greening with us. It's okay. You know, I understand you have different thoughts than me. No big deal. I don't want to hurt you because of it. And I feel like the other side, if we don't agree with them, it's, you need to die. We hate you. You know, they just start doing all this hate speech towards the side that they don't agree with. I don't know where we got so tangled up along the way where we just can't say, all right, we don't disagree. No problem. Can I buy you a drink? Maybe we can hash it out a little bit. You can see my side. I can see yours. It's so one-sided. Like, the violence goes one way, if that makes sense. I don't feel like there's a lot of our stuff going the direction of the other side. And they have the media on their side, too, which it kind of provokes things a little bit as well.
6: All right, quick break. More with Brian Urlacher on the other side, former Chicago Bears Hall of Fame linebacker, talking about Sophie Cunningham and what's going on in the WNBA. 800-941-SHAWN, our number, as we continue on what will be tonight, 9 Eastern on Fox, a very interesting election night, primary night. We'll have full coverage starting at 9.
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6: Born on America's Darkest Day, 9/11/01, the Tunnel to Towers Foundation, they have been helping American heroes ever since. And that means heroes like U.S. Army Sergeant William Bernard McKenna. Now, motivated by the tragedy of 9/11, he enlisted. 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Now, his wife, Dina, continues to fight tirelessly for veterans exposed to burn pits. Now, the Tunnel to Towers Foundation honored William's memory and his family's sacrifice. 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

0: moments, Brian Urlacher is with us, former Chicago Bears Hall of Fame linebacker is with us, talking about Sophie Cunningham of the Indiana Fever. Have you gotten any brushback, pushback? I mean, you know, here you are, a Chicago Bears linebacker and well-known. What has the reaction been to you speaking out on this?
1: I don't really care, honestly, Sean. You know, I get some blowback from people on social media. But, you know, honestly, the people that I surround myself with are all, they're like, hey, thanks for speaking. I've got a ton of messages for saying, hey, thanks for supporting Sophie and what she said. Thanks for standing up for our girls, our daughters. I don't know why it's so unpopular to say it publicly. I get it because the media runs with everything. And like I said earlier, that the left is so gets so deranged over things that they think, perceive you say. But, yeah, I really don't care what people think. I think what I think. I may not be right, may not be wrong. I don't really care. It's what I think, and I'm entitled to say what I want.
0: You know, but there's very few people that are willing to put themselves out there. What motivated you in this case to speak out?
1: I just think it's common sense. You know, I shouldn't be speaking out. It's just...
0: Believe it or not, it should be common sense, but look at the T-shirt that the Minnesota Lynx coach is wearing, for crying out loud. I mean, it's not like...
1: I don't think took a shot at... She didn't say trans... She didn't say anything about taking people's rights away. Like, all she said was, women should play against women, and we should protect our girls. I really don't think that's a problem. You know, men should not play against women in any, you know, and someone says to when you're small, you play against men. Well, of course you do, because the girls mature faster than boys do when they're young. And then we catch up pretty quick, and we surpass them. So I don't understand why they're making such a big deal out of it.
0: Is it so wrong to just acknowledge a simple biological truth, which is in most instances, there are exceptions? That men
1: hearings.
0: Physically, biologically, are stronger than women physically. Doesn't mean they're better. Doesn't mean they're superior. But women can bear children and usually have a heart of gold, you know, and a natural mothering instincts that men maybe not have. We all have different gifts. Let's put it that way.
1: Yeah. And why is it so hard for people in Congress or something? When I watch these hearings, they ask them what a woman is and they can't define it. You know, you see it on TV all the time. It's not that, I mean, I don't understand the difficulty, but they go all these different routes and they dodge the question. They don't plead the fifth like some people do, but they do go a lot of routes around it to try and not answer that question.
0: You know, we've played so many instances of that. Let me play one now. This is one of those hearings. We have this medical doctor out in California, or the head of a medical school, and this is how he answered that question.
2: Who are pregnant people compared to pregnant women? Just curious.
3: So that is a part of a curriculum to help our students who are facing a wide diversity of patients. Of course, the vast majority of pregnancies are in women, and I have absolutely no problem with using the word pregnant women. I use it myself.
2: Has a non-biological woman ever had a baby?
3: A transgender person?
2: Has a non-biological woman ever had a baby?
3: I would
2: no,
3: reiterate,
2: it's
3: we take
2: ridiculous.
3: Care.
0: In the vast majority of cases, no, in no cases. This guy's running a medical school, for crying out loud. I mean, Brian, you got to be kidding me.
1: The brainwashing. I just don't understand how you can wrap your mind around that. You know, women can have babies. Men can't. That's all. I mean, you can maybe be transgender. That's fine. I have no problem with transgender people, by the way. I have no issue with it, but they can't have babies. I mean, the guys pretending to be girls can't have babies. That's all there is to it. They don't have the inner stuff that women have to have babies. I just don't understand why they
0: that's one way to describe it. Brian Urlacher, thank you, sir. We appreciate you being with us. All the best to you and your family, my friend.
1: Thanks, Sean. Take care.
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17: In 2005, investigators in Palm Beach, Florida, began uncovering a dark secret.
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17: 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That man was Jeffrey Epstein, and he had set up a system designed to bring him underage girls. 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Epstein would become one of the world's most infamous predators, a man who could have faced decades in prison but served just 13 months in his own wing of a county jail.
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17: 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Truth and Lies, Jeffrey Epstein.
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24: Information download. 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It's Sean's insider information. Hannity is on right now.
0: All eyes are going to be on the five states now, midterm elections. We will have full coverage. Polls in Michigan closing at about 9, depending if they can count there or not, or if it's like California. I would think we're probably going to be able to make a call, you know, in my hour, 9 to 10 on the Fox News channel. I would say the overwhelming favorite is going to be our good friend, this lunatic, Abdul El-Sayed, who's been out there campaigning with AOC and Grandpa Bernie and Hassan Piker, who celebrated, you know, America's socialist movement, who blamed America for 9/11, you know, so on and so forth. And this is now the new radicalized DSA, really Communist of America Party. The silence on the left has been deafening. El-Sayed calling Schumer Democrats the biggest obstacle. Fetterman's an a-hole. Sayed saying he'd love to draft Chris Van Hollen as a Democratic Senate leader. Talks about undocumented people don't get access to driver's licenses. And it goes on and on and on. And it just never seems to end in terms of how radicalized this party is. You know, then you have this woman who's running to be the next governor in the state of Wisconsin, Francesca Hung. You know, she's talking about 86ing Donald Trump, and it's on tape. It's about time we effing 86 Trump, you know, gives a rambling answer when asked if Thanksgiving should be canceled. Says the system is not working when asked if she wants long term to abolish the police. She describes having a half-white son being in proximity to whiteness. I mean, this is just crazy stuff, but this is, you know, this is Maine, this is Michigan, this is Texas, this is now 30-some-odd candidates around the country. Let me tell you about David Kallman of the legal group, the Kallman Legal Group. They just won a big free speech case in Michigan against the Grosse Pointe School District. He has a client, Shane Pruitt, who will join us. Both of them will join us in a minute to talk about their case and the fight that they shouldn't have to take on for our kids to get a fair education. But anyway, Shane Pruitt won a preliminary injunction in a federal lawsuit to rescind an unlawful no trespass order issued against him in retaliation for Shane posting a video showing the display of a rainbow transgender pride flag at his middle school in September of 2024 because of the school's objection to his constitutionally protected speech. He was, you know, I guess they sent the police to Mr. Pruitt's home to serve a no trespass order. Mr. Pruitt asked various school officials for further information regarding the issue and received no answers before posting the video. And despite the school acknowledging that he never threatened anyone and that his comments were political free speech, they retaliated by publicly posting his picture in a school office with a statement warning everyone that he was a trespasser. Shane Pruitt is with us, along with his attorney, David Coleman, of the Coleman Legal Group. Welcome both of you to the show.
1: Thanks, Sean. It's good to be back with you. We were on a few years ago with Carl Mankey, if you remember.
0: America, I do.
1: When we were fighting the COVID restrictions here from Governor Whitmer. So it's a pleasure to be back with you.
0: Well, we've learned a lot since then, haven't we, about Fauci and the lies and the origins of COVID and you know, American taxpayer dollars from the NIH being funneled to the EcoHealth Alliance, being funneled to the Wuhan Virology Lab, known for coronavirus research and for gain-of-function research. Talk about this case. David, we'll start with you, then we'll get Shane's perspective.
1: Yeah, thanks, Sean. This is such a clear-cut case, it's really surprising that we had to even bring it in federal court. We asked the school to lift this ban after a year and a half. Mr. Pruitt came to us, and it was a clear retaliation and punishment for his exercise of his free speech. And the school refused. They were, frankly, quite arrogant about it, that it was clear they would do it again if they wanted to and do it to anybody else. So we had a hearing with Judge White in Detroit a couple weeks back, and he issued a preliminary injunction. So now the ban is lifted. They had to remove our client's picture from the office, so he's no longer on the 10 most wanted list, I guess, in the school. And the judge ordered that they could take no further retaliatory actions against him. So it's a real big win for free speech rights for parents in Michigan.
0: Oh, I think that's great. Shane, talk about the process that caused you to speak out this way in the school and what you thought would happen and what did happen.
2: Well, it was, you know, it started pretty simple. We went to a back-to-school night, which middle school here in Grosse Pointe starts in fifth grade, so my 10-year-old was going there. And as we're going through, being kind of a tour of the classrooms, we would see rainbow flag, a transgender flag, not in all the classrooms, but in a few. And to me, it didn't seem like a necessary part of education. So I had approached the principal like a week later about it and asked him, I said, is that something that has to stay up in the classrooms? And in short, he sent me to the superintendent. Both of them had given me the lip service of, hey, we don't make policy, talk to the school board. So I approached the school board with an email, and I had a lady who replied to me from the school board, a member of the school board, tell me their rights are protected, they're going to do what they want, and if you're so worried about having your kids see the color of the rainbow, why don't you send them to school in sunglasses? That was her reply. And after I got kind of that hostile reply from her, I thought, well, I don't have any options. I've talked to everybody and no one will have an actual open conversation about this. So I asked to do a tour of the school one day after school's dismissed. I said, could I come to them, have my son walk me through the school? I haven't seen the whole school. And I walked through and I videotaped a few of the classrooms that had the transgender flag up. The one particular flag I walked into, there was no visible American flag anywhere in the room, but there was a giant transgender flag from the ceiling of the room to the floor. It was huge. And I posted on Facebook, and I asked parents what they thought about it. And I spoke about how it's divisive, and half the country probably doesn't agree with it or even more. And they didn't like being exposed. That's what it came down to. They didn't like being exposed. They tried to intimidate me. They sent police to my house. They served me with a no trespass order. Said I can't ever go on any school property in the district ever again. And
0: excuse me, you're the parent of a 10-year-old kid that goes to that school, are you not?
2: Correct. And I pay taxes for that school.
0: Uh-huh. And they're telling you don't have the right to go to your kid's school. Do they think that they own your child? Do they think that they have total control over your children? Do they feel that they know better than you as a parent? And will circumvent your values behind your back. And if you dare to speak out, they think that their values are superior than your values? Because I happen to agree with your values.
2: Yeah. Well, what's happened, Sean, in the last 20, I don't know, plus years in this country because of the cancel culture mob, these teacher unions and the public schools in general, they've gotten this false sense of acceptance of their radical left programming, even though most parents are not on board with it. And it was that arrogance from that sense of acceptance that they have, that false sense of acceptance, that made them try to run that same old playbook on me. That's what it came from.
0: All right, let me go back to the legal standpoint. I mean, David, you're a great attorney. I mean, you win most of your cases, if not all of them. This was a slam dunk for you. I assume you took this case pro bono, and you did it because of principle. And you know, it's just sad that this is what parents have to go through, and look at the amount of time that it takes to get these things resolved.
1: Yeah, absolutely, Sean. This should never have had to go to court at all. This is so clear cut. And, you know, parents just need to be willing to be to stand up and to let their voice be heard and not be afraid of pushback. You know, if we don't push these folks to follow the law, they'll violate your rights every day of the week. So it's a very important case. Now, whether or not they're going to appeal, we'll see. They have 30 days to appeal the decision to the Sixth Circuit. So we'll see if they do. If not, then we'll be back in court in September. We'll be getting a permanent injunction, and we'll go from there. But these free speech cases, these rights of everybody are so important. And the only way they're going to get enforced, Sean, is if parents stand up and are willing to fight and to do it appropriately.
0: Well, if they're so proud of what they're putting up in their school, why would they care if a parent shares it on Facebook? They're embarrassed that they're getting exposed. They're embarrassed that their private agenda, their indoctrination, if you will, is now out there for all to see. I would think that they would take pride in their pride, you know, presentation.
1: Of course, Sean. And in fact, the principal at the middle school, the next day after Shane posted his video, he put out a letter to the whole school saying, hey, Mr. Pruitt threatened nobody. This is his political speech. He has the right to do it. And said that what he did was appropriate. And yet they still banned him from the school, and he could only get permission to go back. In fact, one time Mr. Pruitt had to go. His son has asthma and was having an attack, and he didn't take his inhaler that day, and Shane had to go and pick him up at the school, and he had to wait out in the parking lot for 15, 20 minutes until they would approve him to pick up his son who was having a medical emergency. It was ridiculous. It's just ridiculous.
0: What has the fallout been for your son and for you, Shane Pruitt?
2: There is defamation stuff going on. So I'm not going to really speak on a lot of it, but one of those things there obviously is an issue when there are times of the essence, it's a medical emergency. But my son has definitely been harassed by kids. The first person that saw my picture posted up in the school, in the office, was one of his friends. And as soon as one of these kids see it, the whole school knows about it. They call him a homophobe. He was attacked the last month of the school year this year. A kid that's been constantly calling him a homophobe this whole time just snuck up behind him and hit him with a metal lunchbox in the head. So he's definitely shared his...
0: Are you going to press charges?
2: It wasn't that serious. I mean, he's a tough kid, you know, so he kind of shook it off, and they suspended the other kid from what happened. But those kind of things he shouldn't have to deal with, obviously. But
0: I mean, they're harassed. Now, were there other kids that were supportive of your son?
2: Oh, yeah. He has a few friends that are supportive of it. But this indoctrination that they're pushing on these kids, they continue to make it more of a, I guess, a cool thing. A lot of the kids in the school now are like, oh, I'm LGBTQ. Well, if you're not LGBTQ, you're an ally. That's part of the plus. They keep moving the goalpost on this stuff so that they can incorporate more and more kids when it deters from the core community that flag represents, right?
0: You know, and David, the irony here is that if you are in the LGBTQ, I don't even know what the A and the I, and they keep adding all these letters. Maybe they'll just use the whole alphabet, make it simple so we can all remember it and sing it at some point. But, you know, at the end of the day, there are many parents that don't want this. I actually happen to be of the belief we spend more per capita per student on education than any country in the industrialized world, and we have the worst test results. And, you know, maybe I'm a little old-fashioned. Maybe with that horrific record, maybe schools should focus on reading, writing, math, science, arithmetic, computers, AI, and important topics that will benefit them in their future life. You know, maybe I'm just old fashioned. If you can't mention God, okay, then all political agendas are out.
1: No, you're absolutely right, Sean. And education is a big issue right now in our primary between Mike Rogers and El Sayed, and we'll see if he wins today. If you believe the polls, he's going to win the Democrat primary.
0: Oh, I think he's winning, and I'm perfectly fine with it. I'll take that fight, and I hope the people of Michigan wake up, because that could be their reality.
1: I agree totally. And our race for governor, we have a primary, and John James is running, has been endorsed by President Trump. He's made education a very important.
0: He's endorsed by me, too. I love John James.
1: Oh, he's great. And we've endorsed him a long time ago. And, it's going to be very interesting to see how these races turn out today. But I expect John James will win. I expect El Sayed will win. And Mike Rogers, if you, again, believe the polls, Sean, Rogers has a 10-11-point lead right now on El Sayed. So,
0: I'm very fond of Mike Rogers. I've known him a long time. He got very close before. I think that El Sayed and his associations with AOC and Grandpa Bernie and Hassan Piker are going to destroy his chances of winning.
1: I agree totally. Michigan's a purple state. We all know it. But we're not ready to abolish the Senate. We're not ready to do all these crazy things, get rid of prisons, abolish the police, and all the things that they want to do. And that's why El Sayed has been distancing himself in the last couple of weeks. His ads, I am not a democratic socialist, Sean. It's really funny to watch him trying to backtrack from it. But it's too.
0: Yeah, meanwhile, but he was out campaigning with Bernie and AOC and Hassan Piker. And Hassan Piker is apparently, according to one report, we haven't confirmed it, might be an advisor to his campaign. Good luck with that. Anyway, Shane, good for you. Glad you stood up. David, thank you for helping Shane and his family. We appreciate you as always. And thanks for being on the show.
1: It's always a pleasure, Sean. Thank you.
0: 800-941-SEAN is our number if you want to be a part of the program.
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0: I will not support hacks in the Democratic Party who have led us to this Waterloo.
1: Well, as you well know, ICE has nothing to do with the southern border. That's Customs and Border Protection. 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
2: Now, that's not much of a choice. 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
8: All right, news roundup and information overload hour. Toll free, our number is 800-941-SEAN if you want to be a part of the program. We have been spending a lot of time looking at what is now a more radicalized Democratic Party. I argue that the Democratic Socialists of America, they now have since 2019, they now have won over 500 elected offices at that point. Over 250, and they're going to have at least 40 plus new candidates on the ballot this year. Their stated printed agenda is very clear. Eliminate the Senate. Eliminate the presidency in terms of who chooses the president, the judiciary, amnesty for illegals, abolish borders, abolish ICE, defund the Department of War, end all deportations, eliminate cash bail, establish a wealth tax, cradle to grave, womb to tomb, Green New Deal, abolish prisons and police, public ownership of most corporations. Oliver Larkin is a DSA candidate. He's in Florida's 25th district. By the way, not far from where I live, it's Palm Beach County, areas like Delray Beach, which I know very well, Broward County, and Miami-Dade. He supports personally free tuition-free college, abolishing ICE, Medicare for all, ending U.S. aid to Israel. He was inspired to get involved in politics, according to everything I've read about him, by his icon, Bernie Sanders. Bernie, by the way, got to give him credit. He's had the most success in terms of endorsements of any Democrat, elected Democrat in the country this midterm. Larkin's Democratic primary challenge will be against Representative Jared Moskowitz, who is seeking a third term and is seen in this particular case. He's seen as a long shot. Oliver Larkin, sir, my fellow Floridian, what happened to you? How did you change? What went wrong in your life?
9: I would say what went wrong is what went wrong for the United States of America. I was coming of age at the height of the Great Recession when George W. Bush had tanked the economy. We were stuck in a war with Iraq and Afghanistan that had sucked $2 trillion out of our economy. And I really believe in a country that delivers big, bold change. And I was inspired to become a Democrat when Barack Obama was running for president on universal health care, on nationwide high-speed rail and public transit. Of course, we didn't see the change, the hope and change that he promised. And that led me to Senator Bernie Sanders. In between two elections of our then-Governor Rick Scott, who was denying terms like climate change, and when I saw Senator Sanders talking about the corruption of Citizens United and a for-profit healthcare system when the United States is the wealthiest nation on earth, not to guarantee healthcare is a right, I was inspired to get involved.
8: Well, let me ask you this about healthcare, because healthcare is a very interesting topic to me, because I was staunchly against Obamacare. And Barack Obama went all around the country to sell this. It got passed by reconciliation, as I'm sure you're aware. And the promise was keep your doctor, keep your plan, and the average family saves over $2,500 a year. Well, the results are in. Millions of Americans did lose their doctors. They did lose their plans. On average, Americans now pay about 300% more. And there's almost 40% of the country now that only has one Obamacare exchange option, pretty much take it or leave it. Would you argue that Obamacare, as sold to us, was accurate and correct?
9: I don't think Obamacare has delivered the kind of healthcare coverage that we had hoped, and Florida is one of 10 states that never expanded Medicaid under the Affordable Care Act. And what this system does... And
8: so, by the way, I appreciate you saying that, and I'm going to tell you why it matters. Because as I look at your agenda and look at your positions, you know, you're putting a lot of faith, hope, and confidence in the government and your belief system. How would you rate? Now, Florida's ranked either number one or number two, which is pretty amazing considering New York City, with only less than 9 million people in their population, has a bigger budget than the entire state of Florida. But Florida schools ranked number one or number two nationwide. But overall, New York, New Jersey, California, blue states, blue cities, because you're part of that party. Would you not agree with me that government schools are failing our children? We spend more per capita per child than any industrialized country, with the worst results. How are government schools? What grade would you give them in all these other states?
9: Well, in Florida, we have the lowest average starting teacher salary in the country. And we
8: didn't ask you that. What grade would you give government-run schools nationwide? We spend more per capita than any industrialized country, and we come in anywhere between 37th and 42nd in terms of reading and math proficiency. What would you give? What grade would you give government-run schools?
9: I don't think that we're doing enough to provide for our children, whether it's providing.
8: So the government's failed again.
9: Adequate average. Well, we're
8: just like Obamacare. They haven't done a good job with the money we've given them. All right, let me ask you another question. Remember Social Security?
9: Exactly.
8: That money that we paid into it was supposed to be put in a lockbox, right?
9: With Social Security, if we're going to talk about Social Security.
8: No. Were the American people promised by government that the money would be put in a lockbox? Yes or no?
9: I'm not quite certain what that refers to. I do know that we...
8: In other words, that they wouldn't touch it, that they wouldn't spend it, that it was going to be preserved for the money that they put in would be preserved. And I'll give you the answer. They raided the lockbox, so government failed there too. When Joe Biden told the country, along with Kamala Harris and Alejandro Mayorkas, that the border was closed and the border was secure, were they lying to the American people? Did government lie to us?
9: I'm not certain what was within their capacity to control with immigration. I mean, obviously, we saw the same.
8: What do you mean? Donald Trump became president. Now the border is completely closed. Nobody's crossing the border. So it was within their capacity. They chose to ignore it, and they lied to us.
9: We have both parties have failed to.
8: I don't want to talk about both parties. I'm asking you specifically. Did Joe Biden, Mayorkas, and Kamala Harris lie when they said the border's closed and the border secure, when over 12 million people that we know of came in from over 200 countries, among them known terrorists, murderers, rapists, child molesters? And then the Democratic Party at the president's joint session speech when he got back into office, Democrats wouldn't stand for the family of Jocelyn Nungary. This 12-year-old girl was murdered and raped. Or Rachel Morin, mother of five, or Lakin Riley was out jogging and nursing student. Do you think the Democratic Party should have stood for their families that were murdered by illegals in this country?
9: I think that there should be accountability for anyone that's broken the law. And I also
8: would if you were in Congress, would you have stood?
9: It's the right to asylum.
8: Would you have gone against your party and stood up and applauded these families and offered support?
9: Certainly, I'm going to pay my respects to any individual who or any.
8: So you would.
9: Awesome.
8: By the good for you. I hope that's true. All right. So here's the DSA's beliefs. You're part of the DSA. I want to know where you agree with the party you choose to align yourself with. They want to eliminate the Senate, allow Congress to choose the president and judges. Do you agree with that?
9: I would like to see the Electoral College abolished. I want to see Andrew Nixon elected to the Senate.
8: Didn't ask you that. I asked if you support eliminating the Senate. Let's start there.
9: I think that as a long-term reform, we do need to make Congress more reflective of a representative democracy in the Senate.
8: So you want to eliminate the U.S. Senate. You support the DSA's written platform.
9: It's not going to be within my power to decide as one of 435.
8: What is your position if you get to vote on it?
9: I don't believe that it's going to come up for a vote. I do know that there's legislation.
8: It is their stated printed belief. Do you agree with it?
9: Well, I said on principle, I think that it is an undemocratic institution in Florida.
8: So the answer would be, I'm just asking. All right. That Congress now moving forward should choose the presidency and the judiciary. And would you support packing the Supreme Court?
9: I would support expanding the Supreme Court to 13 members, instituting term limits, and
8: thank you for answering. Should Congress choose the president and the judiciary, and in the case of the president, not the American people?
9: I think that under our current system, we should have the popular vote elect the president by the American people.
8: Okay, fair. You're against the Electoral College. Thanks for answering. I'm just trying to get your views. Do you believe in amnesty for all people that didn't respect our laws, borders, and sovereignty? Amnesty for illegals and to abolish all borders. Do you agree with their platform on that?
9: I do support amnesty, and Ronald Reagan granted amnesty when he was president to undocumented.
8: So you support amnesty for everybody that didn't respect our laws, and do you want to abolish borders and just leave our borders wide open?
9: I think that we need secure borders, and we need an orderly process so that we know who is coming and leaving our country through ports of entry. So I think that we need secure and safe borders, and I think right now with the militarization...
8: Okay, thank you for answering. I appreciate the answer. Do you want to abolish ICE?
9: I do, and I think we need to prosecute the individuals responsible.
8: Thank you for answering. I appreciate your answer. Do you want to defund the Department of War?
9: I do think that we need to radically cut our defense spending. The Pentagon has never been able to pass a budget.
8: Do you have a percentage? How much would you like to cut them by? What percentage?
9: At least 10%, and I think that we need to phase.
8: Well, 10% is not what your DSA fellow DSA comrades believe. So you're 10%. You're not 100% like they are.
9: I don't think we're going to be in a position to ever entirely defund the Department of Defense. I don't think.
8: But forget about being in. If you had to vote on that issue, would you vote to defund it?
9: I would vote to radically reduce funding. We do need to still have a national defense.
8: Moving on. Would you end all deportations?
9: Abuse.
8: Would you end all deportations?
9: I would certainly end deportations for people that have committed no other infraction but overstaying their visa. If there's been no, criminal history, and to be clear, overstaying a visa is a civil infraction, not a criminal infraction. So,
8: would you eliminate cash bail?
9: I do think that cash bail is a punitive measure that goes against our Constitution.
8: Would you abolish prisons, and would you defund and abolish police?
9: I think there's always going to be a role for law enforcement in this country. I do really dislike the current system where we have privatized for-profit prisons in this country, and we incarcerate in the United States about 25% of the total global population of prison inmates. So we're the highest.
8: So you would abolish a lot of prisons, but not all of them.
9: I certainly think, like Geo Group, the corporate headquarters of the private prison corporation that's located right down the street from me in Boca Raton, we shouldn't have Geo Group or CoreCivic. I do think that we need to really reform the Bureau of Prisons, and we need to end the crisis of recidivism. We have a prison system in this country that does not rehabilitate people. It really exacerbates their mental health issues, their impoverished nature. Prisons are very violent places in and of themselves. And, when people come out, they don't necessarily have the tools to support themselves. And so we see people.
8: Do you think that public ownership of corporations should be taken over by the government?
9: It depends on what industry. I would like to see the ones that are necessary for human survival, like education. I would like to see free public college at public universities. I would like to see the energy economy and the healthcare system brought under public.
8: Taken under the government's wing. Got it. Do you support a universal basic income for every American?
9: I think that's a novel idea, and I would like to explore how we can use that, whether it's through.
8: So you're in favor of the idea. Do you like universal child care, guaranteed?
9: Yes, absolutely. It's so hard for people my age to be able to build.
8: All right, thank you. Do you support universal guaranteed housing?
9: I would like to see a housing guarantee. I do not want to live in a country where people are going unhoused in the wealthiest.
8: Do you support government grocery stores?
9: I think that as a price subsidy or as a competitor to the private market, so that people can afford, two-thirds of Americans are finding the cost of groceries unaffordable right now, and that's under Donald Trump's economy and Republican control in Congress.
8: Fair enough. Do you support a transition to 100% renewable, meaning no more oil, gas, or coal?
9: Yes, absolutely. Without question, we need to do that with great haste.
8: Okay. Do you support this premise, which is kind of Mamdani-like, part of the DSA, to each American based on their needs, from each American based on their ability. Do you support that?
9: I think that's a fine concept.
8: Do you know who initially came up with that concept? It wasn't Mamdani. To each according to his need, from each according to their ability. You know who said that first? You don't, do you?
9: Please inform me.
8: I will inform you. A guy by the name of Karl Marx.
9: I mean, I think, when America's been at our best, we've invested in programs like Social Security or Fair Housing Act or Medicare or any Medicaid, any number of policies that, you know, the social safety net in the United States are some of the most popular policies, no matter people's partisan affiliation. I mean, plenty of Republicans have great regard for Social Security and for Medicare. They want to see it expanded. They want to see the wealthy pay their fair share in the Social Security tax, having their income at $184,000, or have Medicare cover vision, hearing, dental, mental health care, and reproductive health care. But these are programs.
8: I appreciate you coming on, and I appreciate you answering the questions. You sound like a nice guy, very misinformed, but, you know, we in this country have a right to disagree. Oliver Larkin, DSA candidate, Florida's 25th district. That's Palm Beach County, parts near Delray Beach and Broward and Miami-Dade. Anyway, Oliver, thank you. Appreciate your time, my friend. Thank you very much.
9: Take care.
8: Linda, would I be a good prosecutor or not? You can grade me on the other side of the break. How's that?
5: Sounds good to me.
8: Does that sound good, boss?
5: Sounds good, boss.
6: Immigration, jobs, health care. The news you care about is right here. Hannity Watch is on.
8: I know the headlines change, the threats facing Israel and their survival, that does remain. 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Go to their website. It's one word, prayifcj.org. That's prayifcj.org. 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
3: The forecast from the Al's Oil of Shrewsbury Weather Center.
4: Partly cloudy this evening with a chance of showers and thunderstorms, clearing overnight, temperatures around 70. On Sunday, a sunny day, highs reach the upper 80s. Monday, partly sunny in the mid-80s. Get weather anytime 24-7 at WTAG.com.
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0: All right, 25 now till the top of the hour. We'll check in with Senator Ron Johnson in just a second. 800-941-SEAN is our number. 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We have been following, and many of you are very interested and what is going to happen to Anthony Fauci, who invoked the Fifth Amendment 111 times, something in 2022 he said he would never do. We've had James Uthmeyer, the AG of my free state of Florida, on the program, and they are now involved in an active criminal investigation into Anthony Fauci. Rand Paul, who wrote a great book about Fauci, a lot of information in there about what they knew and when they knew it about the Wuhan lab, the EcoHealth Alliance, the panic that they were in the earliest days of COVID, knowing that taxpayer dollars likely went to fund that Wuhan lab, funneled through the EcoHealth Alliance. They knew coronavirus research took place, and they knew gain-of-function research also took place. And the wet market deception, they knew was a lie. But putting all of that aside, there is going to be accountability, at least on the state level. Rand Paul scheduling a contempt of Congress vote tomorrow. Ron Johnson, who sits on the Senate Committee on Homeland Security and Governmental Affairs, is going to join us in a second to talk about what he learned from Fauci last week and what his committee is investigating. Let me play Senator Ron Johnson slamming Fauci for repeatedly taking the Fifth.
20: I certainly understand why, on the advice of counsel, you're not answering any questions, because I think it would be almost impossible for you to answer the questions truthfully without really demonstrating what you did, your culpability, self-incriminating. We have, all of us, has prepared a lot. I've been deluged with questions to ask Dr. Anthony Fauci. There are so many legitimate questions that deserve answers, and now you're not willing to provide those answers.
0: Joining us now is Wisconsin Senator Ron Johnson. By the way, Senator, it's great to see you. I wish under better circumstances in the National Cathedral at the memorial for our friend Lindsey Graham, but it was good to catch up with you.
21: Well, you did a wonderful job in your remarks. I mean, really, really heartfelt. It was a sad occasion, but it was a celebration of a real American hero. So I appreciate you taking the time and doing such a great job.
0: Well, it was my honor. Those are not easy to do for those that ever speak in public. But and I have no problem speaking in public or ever shutting up. But let me discuss here about Fauci. What is it that you've learned? Because Rand Paul had those feverish late night email exchanges back and forth, members of the NIH. What did they know? When did they know it? And what about culpability? What about, I know he got the pardon. I don't know if it's legitimate. I don't know if it was an auto pen pardon or a real Biden pardon. I have no idea. So it seems like that's going to be a difficult path to go down. No?
21: Well, first of all, we've known for quite a few years, ever since we got the emails really describing the cover-up that occurred the end of January, early February, where Anthony Fauci corralled all these people who he'd given grants to, who said, it looks like it's man-made to me, and corralled them within a couple of days. All of a sudden, oh, that's conspiracy theory, and they write the approximate origin explanation. So we knew about that, but again, it was good to have that further confirmed. I thought Sharon Paul did a great job in his opening statement just laying that out. I think the most significant thing that we learned from the diaries was, first of all, he lied to his own diary. But what he was telling his own diary was completely different from what he's telling the public. And the most significant thing there is when he said he thought that the coronavirus would be maybe double a bad flu season. Again, not to downplay a bad flu season, but you know, the Oxford Center for Evidence-Based Medicine, I've been pointing this out since early 2020 as well, they're looking at a case fatality rate of something like 2.25, about double flu season. And I was making the point back then, you can't shut down the American economy. I don't know if you remember, I made the analogy, you know, we tragically lose tens of thousands of people on the highways each year, but we don't shut them down. And Fauci from the podium said, oh, that comment's way out. No, it was a pretty good analogy. And of course, he used the, because he went public and said it's going to be 10 times a bad flu season to justify the shutdowns, the devastated people's lives, devastated our economy, their businesses, you know, justified the experimental gene therapy injections that, again, to this day, federal health officials are not acknowledging the injuries they cause so these people can't get treated. So, again, Fauci lied about his gain-of-function support, you know, his funding for gain-of-function, probably produced the coronavirus, I mean, led to the production of the coronavirus, caused a pandemic, and then he pushed remdesivir, which nurses call run death is near because it knocks out your kidneys, sabotaged early treatment with things like ivermectin, hydroxychloroquine, and other things, all in favor of the experimental gene therapy injection that FDA officials knew within 3 months that their algorithms are going to hide safety signals. There's not one news outlet that's covered my report from April 29th is news. I've been on Fox News. I've been on Fox Business in terms of being interviewed by folks like yourself. Nobody has covered what I think is the biggest government scandal in a lifetime. Federal health officials knew these shots could kill people. They could permanently maim people. And they're covering it up to this day.
0: You know, when you think about gain of function, Fauci, correct me if I'm wrong, didn't he in 2012 say that even if it caused a worldwide pandemic, he would still support gain-of-function research? That to me is insane.
21: Well, he was obviously a big supporter of it. He funded it prior to the moratorium. Then he figured out a way to weasel his way around the moratorium. And they came up with this complicated process that they never used. You could continue to do gain-of-function if you're already doing it before that. And again, all he ever tried to do was redefine it so he could claim, oh, we didn't do gain of function. Of course you're doing gain of function. You knew who Ralph Baric was. You knew who Peter Daszak was. You knew the Bat Lady. You knew you were funding it. That's why he had to cover it all up, lying bald-faced to the American public for years. You know, his day of reckoning in terms of public accountability came last Wednesday. That was a devastating day for a megalomaniacal narcissist like Anthony Fauci.
0: Let me ask you two questions I've been asking attorneys, and I'm getting mixed answers from both from many of them. If, in fact, we find out that the Fauci pardon was an auto pen pardon, do you think there is a way? In other words, would the validity of it stand if Joe Biden didn't sign it himself?
21: I think that would be a hard case to prove. I've just heard that there's evidence that he was fully aware of it. So I wouldn't hang my hat on that one. I'm going to be meeting with the Florida Attorney General here at the end of the day. I'm not sure what he wants to talk about, but again, I appreciate the fact that he's at least looking at pursuing charges. I know Coach Tuberville, who will probably be the next governor of Alabama, says that he's going to keep Anthony Fauci in court every day of his life. So you do have the possibility of state charges, and that's incredibly important. I mean, I think Anthony Fauci is a criminal multiple times over. He deserves to go to jail, but the first part of accountability, and probably the most important part, is to expose him. And Anthony Fauci has been exposed as the corrupt phony that he is. What's unfortunate, and it was actually unbelievable how the Democrats, they lined up to continue to deify him. Yeah, I mean, you had Senator Kim read Teddy Roosevelt's Man in the Arena. Like this, you know, I'm sorry, this scumball. I mean, that's what Anthony thought. He's a scumball, okay? He's not the man in the arena. He's somebody who has caused untold damage. Read Bobby Kennedy's The Real Anthony Fauci. Look at how Anthony Fauci experimented on foster children without guardian ad litems on his AIDS research, on AZT. I mean, this is a very bad man right here. And the fact that he's ever, you know, granted sainthood by the left is appalling.
0: You know, I'm very proud of James Uthmeyer, the AG of my state of Florida. I mean, he's serious. This is a real criminal investigation going on in this state. We had him on the program this week to talk about it. Quick break, more with Wisconsin Senator Ron Johnson on the other side. Then your call's coming up, 800-941-SHAWN, if you want to join us today.

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0: Colorado Moments with Wisconsin Senator Ron Johnson is with us. I'd be negligent if I didn't ask you about this rise in this Democratic Socialist or DSA movement around the country, because it's also impacting a state like yours. You know, we had El Sayed win last night in Michigan. You know, their stated DSA beliefs are eliminate the Senate. Congress chooses the president and judges, amnesty for illegals, abolish the borders, abolish ICE, defund the Department of War. How dumb is that? End all deportations, eliminate cash bail, a wealth tax, everything's free, free, free, Green New Deal, abolish prisons, police, and government ownership of corporations. Now, we had El Sayed pull it out in the end. You have the leading candidate to be the next governor of the great state of Wisconsin. I love the people of Wisconsin. I love the people of Michigan. I love the people in Pennsylvania, because to me, they're the salt of the earth, the people that really make our country great. And, you know, this is a woman that said it's about time we effing 86 Trump, actually said it, gives a rambling answer about wanting to cancel Thanksgiving. Says the system is not working when asked if she wants to abolish the police, which means yes. And, you know, gets into this bizarre description, having a son that is half white and as being in proximity to whiteness. I mean, but it looks like she's going to win the nomination in your state. She, you know, our main competitor dropped out.
1: She almost certainly will. And again, I know a lot of Republican political pundits are kind of celebrating the victory of El Sayed in Michigan, probably celebrate the victory of Francesca Hong in Wisconsin. I find it utterly depressing. You know, I think many Democrats have always been closet communists and socialists, but they were closet. They knew that they couldn't really reveal their true beliefs to the public. There's no possibility of them getting elected. Now they're out of the closet. Now they are, you know, just up front in your face. This is who we are. And they're winning elections, at least primaries. So, again, I blame our news media. I blame our education system for not properly educating people about what socialism and communism results in, destroys economies, destroys nations, results in tyrannical dictatorships that murder tens of millions of their citizens. Again, there's no way that socialism should have any foothold in America, and yet it's got a pretty strong foothold. You're governed now in New York by a radical left socialist. So again, I find that utterly depressing. These people need to be defeated. And so, you know, I'll call on everybody listening here, vote, go vote. You can't sit this one on the sidelines. You have to get out and vote for Republicans, for conservatives. These people have to be defeated. They've got to be thoroughly, thoroughly defeated.
0: Well, we're on the same page. I'm saying you better take this threat seriously. And yeah, you're right. There may be some people say, oh, good, we're going to go up against El Sayed. That's a slam dunk. No, it's not. There's no such thing as any election that is a slam dunk until all the votes are counted and people take the time and the effort to go and vote. And you're also right about one thing. Traditional Democrats that lean socialist, leftist, they would hide their beliefs and the things that would get them defeated at the ballot box, they never mention, but they believe them. Or this is where judicial activism comes into play, because what they couldn't accomplish legislatively, they would use the courts to try to push through their radical agenda. But now it's out in the open. I don't know if you're aware of this, but since, believe it or not, 2019, there are 250 members now serving in elected public offices that are DSA-endorsed candidates. This election will have over 40, including in your state of Wisconsin with Francesca Hong, over 40 DSA-supporting candidates. This is not a small movement anymore. This is not just Mamdani and AOC and the Squad and Bernie and Pocahontas. It's bigger than that.
1: No, and it should frighten clear-thinking Americans. They kind of snuck up on us. There's no doubt about it. But like I say, now they're in your face. Now there's no reason not to be aware of this. And they just need to be defeated. It's just that simple. This movement must be defeated.
0: Well, I appreciate all the work that you're doing, all the investigative work. I love the fact that you're going to pursue every avenue to hold Fauci accountable. Anytime you want to come on and talk about what what people can do to help the Republican running for governor and help the great people of Wisconsin, let us know. We're very fond of your state, very fond of the people there, very fond of the people of Michigan and Pennsylvania, good people. And we do always appreciate your time. It was good to catch up with you last week, sir.
1: We'll support Tom Tiffany in Wisconsin for governor. Defeat Francesca Hong. Tom Tiffany, send him money. He needs it.
0: All right. We appreciate it. Senator Ron Johnson, Wisconsin, 800-941-SHAWN, if you want to be a part of the program.
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0: Born on America's Darkest Day, 9/11/01, the Tunnel to Towers Foundation, they have been helping American heroes ever since. And that means heroes like U.S. Army Sergeant William Bernard McKenna. Motivated by the tragedy of 9/11, he enlisted. He served two tours of duty in Iraq, where he was exposed daily to toxic chemicals from those burn pits. Now, less than a year after returning from his final tour, he lost his life to T-cell lymphoma. He left behind his devoted wife, Dina, their two daughters. Now, his wife, Dina, continues to fight tirelessly for veterans exposed to burn pits. Now, the Tunnel to Towers Foundation honored William's memory and his family's sacrifice. They paid off their mortgage. 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Or if you have a car to donate or land to donate or want to make a big donation, just go to their website, the letter T, the number 2, the letter T.org.
3: 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We have resolved over $3 billion in tax debt for our clients. Our award-winning professionals deal with the IRS every single day, protecting our clients and preparing them for the best